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11: Can I be in charge for a while?
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14: 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Welcome to the program. No Victor Crest allowed because we've got a country to save. 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
19: 888-971-SAGE, 888-971-7243. I am Larry Elder. We are Salem News Channel. Later on this hour, we're going to talk to Treasury Secretary Scott Bessent about Operation Economic Fury, about the proposed $250 bill with Trump's face on it. The law will have to be changed, apparently, for that to happen. And we're going to find out just in general how the economy is doing, in his opinion. All of this and more, 888-971-SAGE. Dissent, of course, is welcome. I want to start first, however, with a front page article that I saw this morning in the LA Times. Before I get to it, this is an article that was in the Washington Free Beacon about 2 years ago. It was about how race-based preferences and lax standards have been employed to change the complexion of students admitted to what was once rated one of the top medical schools in the country, UCLA Medical School. In 2023, it had a record low acceptance rate of 1.3%. That's how difficult it is to get into the school. Median person getting in had a 3.8 GPA, scored in the 88th percentile on the medical college admissions test called the MCAT. It is hard to get into, or at least it was. They got a dean of admissions named Jennifer Lucero, who was all about DEI, all about diversity. As a result, the standards were dramatically lower. And this article is based on written correspondence between UCLA officials, internal data on student performance, interviews with 8 professors at the medical school, 6 of whom worked with this dean of admissions, Lucero. And the article talks about how California has outlawed the use of race in admissions since 1996. But they nevertheless continue using race. Sharp rise of students failing basic standardized tests, raising concerns about their clinical competence. A member of the admissions commission told the Free Beacon, and I'm quoting this person, "I have students on their rotation who don't know anything. People get in and they struggle," end of quote. Now, it's important to understand it is almost unheard of for admissions officials to go public, even anonymously, much less to accuse their colleagues of breaking the law by taking race into consideration and lowering standards, but several of them did go public, some anonymously, but they went public. One UCLA faculty member said, and I'm quoting, "I wouldn't normally talk to a reporter, but there's no way to stop this without embarrassing the medical school," end of quote. Within 3 years of this dean of admissions, Lucero, UCLA dropped from 6th place to 18th place in U.S. News and World Report's rankings for medical research. Some of the people she admitted, according to the Washington Free Beacon, more than 50% failed standardized tests on emergency medicine, family medicine, internal medicine, and pediatrics. Though only 5% of students fail each test nationwide, the rates are far higher at UCLA, having increased tenfold, according to internal data obtained by the Free Beacon. By the way, the uptick in the admission of so-called disadvantaged students coincided with a steep drop in the number of Asian students. Quote, one professor said that a student in the operating room could not identify a major artery when asked, then berated the professor for putting her on the spot. Another said students at the end of their clinical rotations don't know basic lab tests and in some cases are unable to present patients. Professor said, and I'm quoting the professor, "I don't know how some of these students are going to be junior doctors. Faculty are seeing a shocking decline in knowledge of medical students," close quote. Quote, led by Lucero, the dean of admissions, writes the Washington Free Beacon, who serves as vice chair for equity, diversity, and inclusion in UCLA's anesthesiology department, the admissions committee routinely gives Black and Latino applicants a pass for subpar metrics, four people who served on it said, while whites and Asians need near-perfect scores to even be considered. And on and on and on and on. Now, when this article came out, a columnist for the LA Times named Michael Hiltzik trashed it. Headline, "Is UCLA a failed medical school? Debunking a dumb right-wing meme." And it went on to trash the article, said they hadn't done their research, they were comparing apples.

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2: Engineering, economics, and other quantitatively demanding fields. Over 3 years, from the fall of 2021 to the fall of 2023, the letter said, at least 20% of Berkeley first-year calculus students showed deficit. Quote, basic mathematical fluency is analogous to literacy. Without its success in university-level STEM becomes structurally unattainable for students. Close quote. 6 years of doing this. And professors are crying out, stop it. UCLA gained a lot of attention, UC did, in May of 2020, when the region voted unanimously to stop using SAT and ACT requirements. Eliminated them. They moved to expand access based on diversity, equity, and inclusion. It boosted up the rates of so-called disadvantaged students. It also boosted up the rates of these disadvantaged students failing. Report found, UC San Diego Academic Senate Work Group report, 70% of students fail below middle levels, 70%. A 30-fold increase between 2020 and 2025, in incoming first-year students whose math skills tested below high school level. How do you think you're helping people by doing this? How do you think you're helping disadvantaged students by admitting them when they cannot do the work? And again, this is a letter signed by 600 UC faculty members screaming, please stop it. You're not helping anybody. One professor said this, quote, I don't see SAT hurting diversity. I see it helping it, because right now, the lack of SATs is hurting the so-called underrepresented minorities. You give them a ticket, an entrance ticket to a great university, only to see them fail. How is that diversity, close quote, said this professor, who spoke on the record, Vesda Stinkova, a student professor at the Berkeley Mathematics Department, one of the letter's lead organizers. So this is what the left has done in this state that has been dominated by left-wing people for over 20 years. I'm Larry Elder. My friends, can I share something with you for a moment? I know how confusing it's become. 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
9: 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I am Larry Elder. We are Salem News Channel. Today we're closing out another week of my special Angel Tree campaign. So before your weekend starts, I'm asking you to open your heart and your wallet and your purse as we help some really great kids who, through no fault of their own, sometimes carry a stigma because they have a mom or dad in prison. You can send them to an Angel Tree camp where there'll be other kids with their mom or dad in prison for a week of activities, horseback riding, in a Christ-centered environment, along with role models away from gangs, away from drugs. My website, LarryElder.com, has an Angel Tree banner right at the top. Consider making a donation of $200. That's how much it takes to send a child to camp for 1 week. $400 will send two, $600 will send three. You do the math. The Nonprofit Prison Fellowship provides kids with an incarcerated parent a week away from bad neighborhoods, the danger of drugs, and gangs. Here's Betsy Wright, Senior Director of Angel Tree, on what awaits the kids you will sponsor.
10: 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And sometimes at home, they don't. 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
9: 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That's 888-206-2855. Before I go to the phones, this is the American Bar Association on the function of a prosecutor. Here's what the ABA says, and I'm quoting. The prosecutor is an administrator of justice, a zealous advocate, and an officer of the court. The primary duty of a prosecutor is to seek justice within the bounds of the law, not merely to convict. So think about that when you are calling Donald Trump a convicted felon, and about the case that was brought against him by Alvin Bragg, and about these other cases that were brought against him that have gone nowhere, and about the case brought against him by Letitia James, who also ran the AG of New York State, promising to get Donald Trump civil case, claiming that Donald Trump inflated the value of his properties to serve as security for loans he was attempting to get from banks, and that the value of those properties were severely inflated, said Letitia James. The banks weren't complaining. The banks have their own appraisers. They loaned Donald Trump money. He repaid all the principal plus the interest, and every single lender said they would do business with Trump again. Yet nevertheless, Trump was sued. What is that? Raymond is in Salinas, California. Raymond, you're on the Larry Elder Show. Thank you so much for calling. I appreciate it. Do we still have Raymond?
11: Hello?
9: Hello, Raymond. You're on.
11: Yes. Oh, thank you very much. Thank you for taking your time out. How are you doing today?
9: I'm doing fantastic. It's Friday. Come on.
11: Oh, come on. I hear you. I just finished up myself. No, I really thank you. I'm gonna try to make this really quick, though, because I'm driving right now. I hate to say it. But at the same time, I did want to talk to you about what you're talking about, the equity. And it's a couple things to look into on that. One, something that's going through a lot of the schools is grading with equity. I'm not sure if you're familiar with that book or not, but it was first required read as a teacher about five years ago when I first heard about it. And it was, we were required to read it. But it's really taken off a lot. And dealing with the equity, basically nobody fails with this. Mm-hmm. And so there's really no accountability for student performance in the classrooms anymore. And then another big focus in the classrooms I'm finding is less on math and more on reading. A lot of schools they had reading math programs established for math, math development. And now they're starting to take that time away and starting to put it towards reading, including in the math classes. And by doing that, we're taking a lot of the logic out of the classroom. One of the foundational parts for logic is math and science, mm-hmm. Because you really can't argue the numbers. But at the same time, with the reading aspect, it gets a lot more into the emotions. And it seems that in the classrooms these days, starting in elementary school, that's what it's about, is dealing with student emotions over logic.
9: Yeah.
11: And, it's a matter of trying to come up with a way in order to get through to the school districts and the school boards and the state of California, essentially, to make those changes so that we can go back to the math and science. When my kids just graduated college, one of the things I noticed even in the colleges, economics used to be more of a math and science major. And a lot of the universities are now starting to change economics into humanities, which is once again taking the numbers and the logic out of it.
9: Yeah.
11: And same thing with what they used to call environmental science years ago. Environmental science itself, once again, they're starting to change that into environmental studies, and they're taking the science out as well. And it seems that it's kind of a problem, basically from kindergarten all the way through the college level. And it's a matter of really they're trying to make everybody aware of it. And it's really a difficult thing to do because the schools, and when you try talking about it, they really don't want to hear about it because I believe it comes from the funding. That's what I'm trying to figure out myself.
9: Absolutely. Well, Raymond, thank you so much for calling. You know, it's one thing if you're lowering standards and students are graduating with degrees in arts and crafts. We're talking about doctors, engineers who make bridges. In the real world, this has real world consequences. And you're not doing a favor to these students, whom you admitted, that can't keep up with the demanding work. You have two choices. You can flunk them, or you can water down the work and put people out in society who are not competent. You want to hire somebody who pilots a plane based upon DEI? Are you serious? And this Washington Free Beacon article a few years ago said that's exactly what UCLA was doing in their medical school. Got trashed by a LA Times columnist. And now you have 600 UC faculty members writing an open letter with their names saying you cannot admit students without an SAT. Why? Because you have grade inflation. An A given in one given school would probably be a C somewhere else. So I need to have something objectively to find out what these kids know, and that's what the SAT does. And they eliminated it for 6 years, and look at the consequences. 888-971-SAG. Later on this hour, Treasury Secretary Scott Bessent. I'm Larry Elder.
12: With SRN News, I'm John Scott. The stock indexes closed higher on Wall Street, adding to the all-time highs they set a day earlier, the S&P 500 adding 0.2%, the seventh straight gain for the index. The S&P also closed out its ninth straight winning week, the longest such streak since 2023. The Dow added 0.7%, the NASDAQ rose 0.2%. A federal judge says Donald Trump's name must be removed from the John F. Kennedy Center for the Performing Arts. U.S. District Judge Christopher Cooper ruled that the rebranding of the Kennedy Center as the Trump Kennedy Center violates the law and ordered that Trump's name be removed from the building within 2 weeks. In health news, the cigarette smoking rate among U.S. adults has dropped to another all-time low last year. This is SRN News.
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0: 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Eldorado's Let Larry Know What's On Your Mind.
1: 888-971-SAGE, 888-971-7243. I am Larry Elder. We are Salem News Channel. Next segment, we're going to talk to Treasury Secretary Scott Bessent. John is in Thousand Oaks, California. John, you're on the Larry Elder Show. Thank you so much for calling.
2: Hi, Larry. I just wanted to mention that I was a Los Angeles County DA for 30 years. When I took professional responsibility in 85, I think it was, that was the thing they told us. If you're going to be a prosecutor, the ethics require you seek justice and not just a conviction. There was a movie with Dana Andrews, I think in 46 or 47, when he played a prosecutor. The real guy became one of FDR's AGs. And the whole point of the movie was the DAs, prosecutors, have to seek justice, not a conviction. And that was the panel that they showed at the end of the movie. And when they ran it for several seconds so everybody could read it, it says, the point of being a prosecutor is to seek justice and not just a conviction. So I wanted to verify your memory of your time in the DA's office as far as ethics are concerned.
1: Well, I appreciate that. I've always found it bizarre, John, when people are running for DA or city attorney office and they brag about their quote-unquote conviction rate. Your job is not to get a high conviction rate. Your job is to do justice.
2: Correct. And if that means losing a case because a jury hangs and it's dismissed or the jury acquits, that's the way it goes. The feds have I've been told that they have signs in their offices, and that is, we seek justice, not convictions.
1: John, based on what you just now said, do you have an opinion about the charge that was brought against Donald Trump by DA, Manhattan DA Alvin Bragg?
2: Well, I was certainly put off when he was campaigning and said, elect me and I will convict Trump.
1: Right.
2: I don't know what the state bar is going to do to him, but that's not kosher, as we seldom say in law.
1: Well, Letitia James did the same thing when she ran for AG New York. I'm going to get Donald Trump. But I would have thought that the ABA would have said something. They said nothing.
2: They did say nothing. It's like the American Medical Association. You have to consider their bent these days.
1: Yep. Well, John, thank you so much for coming on. I appreciate it. 888-971-SAGE, 888-971-7243 is the number. A congresswoman from Florida, Democrat named Frederica Wilson, 83 years old, has announced her intention not to run for office again. Number 29.
3: I want you to know that this has been a journey, but it's time. It's time. And I know all of you are wondering, what is the Congresswoman going to do? Well, the Congresswoman is going to not seek another term. The Congresswoman is not going to seek another term. Even leather wears out. So I'm not going to retire. I am going to travel the country, expanding the 5,000 Role Models of Excellence Project. The people who call our office every day asking, how do we get a program in our school district?
1: Now,
3: that is
1: now her name is, again, Frederica Wilson. She's 83 years old, which makes her, by the way, 4 years younger than Maxine Waters. And she had a program called the 5,000 Role Models Program, aimed at helping boys and young men of color. She joined Marco Rubio to create a commission called the Social Status of Black Men and Black Boys during the Trump 1.0 administration. And Trump got to appoint two people. And he asked me to join the commission, and I did. Chaired by Congresswoman Frederica Wilson, who co-founded this organization. And it was all about the plight of young black men in this country. The high dropout rate, criminal rate, and they're all talking about unfair justice, the jail to the school to jail pipeline, as if somehow they're walking down the street and racist cops are just grabbing them. And I talked about the breakdown of the nuclear family attributed to the welfare state, and it was as if somebody just hit them all in the head with a 2x4. They did not want to hear it. By the way, guess who else belonged on this commission? Al Sharpton. So imagine how my message was received. I'm Larry Elder. Something that should make you angry. Data brokers just don't sell your address and your phone number. They sell your beliefs, your political views, your religious affiliation, your charitable giving, your family structure, all of it packaged up and sold to political operatives, activist organizations, and corporations who want to target you because of what you believe and how you live. In America, a person's faith and family should be your own business. 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
0: Of America, we have a country to save. 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
1: 888-971-SAGE, 888-971-7243. I am Larry Elder. We are Salem News Channel. We're moving the Secretary of Treasury to the top of next hour, so stick around for my interview with Secretary Scott Bessent. Vice President J.D. Vance reportedly says a deal with Iran is very close, and Trump has trotted out a new nickname for Texas Democrat Senate candidate James Tallarico. And New York Governor Kathy Hochul, after an activist promised to kill federal agents and their families, is banning masks for ICE agents. All of this and more, 888-971-SAGE, 888-971-7243. Before I go to the phones and talk to Ernest in Oregon, let me just finish the story I was telling you about retiring Congresswoman Frederica Wilson, who collaborated with Marco Rubio, who was then in the Senate, to form a commission called the Social Status of Black Men and Black Boys, and President Trump chose me to be one of the two people he got to appoint to the commission. About 30 people on the commission, including Al Sharpton, and they're all talking about, when we first had our first few meetings, about the plight of young black men in the country, far less likely to graduate from high school, far less likely to go to college, far more likely to end up behind bars. And I said, well, the reason for this is because of the breakdown of the black family. A large number of black children who entered the world without a father in the home, married to the mother. And they went nuts. Most of them did. There's one other guy on the commission who thinks like I think, but the others think like Al Sharpton thinks. And they started telling me about it's a myth that black fathers are absent. And if you go online and Google the myth of absent black fathers, there'll be a whole bunch of articles about how much time black fathers spend with their children, even if they're not in the house married to the mother of their children, all the time that they spend with them. And I said, okay, if all that is true, it's a myth, then why is it that according to the Centers for Disease Control, a young black man, certain age, is nearly 13 times more likely to be murdered than a young white man in the same demo? And almost always the murderer is another young black man. If all this is happening, all these wonderful things are happening because black men are, if you add up the number of hours they spend with their children, even though they're not in the house, that offsets the idea that there's a downside by not being father married to the mother in the home. Explain that to me. How is this happening? Are black boys just genetically more inclined to commit crime and murder than white boys? And they had no real answer. And I said, we're not solving the problem here. When you subsidize certain behavior, you subsidize the idea that women can marry the government, get all sorts of goodies and benefits, and you subsidize the idea that men can abandon their financial and moral responsibility, you're going to get more of this. We are dancing around the problem. And they didn't want to hear it. We had several meetings. And after Trump 2.0 went back to the White House, we stopped having the meetings. So I guess the commission is defunct. I don't know. I didn't miss any meetings. It's always there. We had several. I even flew out to D.C. One time they had a meeting in D.C. where the headquarters is. But they didn't want to hear it. Which is why it's bizarre when somebody like Debbie Wasserman Schultz, for example, is running for a district in Florida. Hers has been redesigned. It's more Republican. She knows she can't run and win. She decided to run in a district called the Congressional District Number 20, where 45% or so of the voters are black. The rest of them are white, Hispanic, Asian. But the greatest plurality are blacks. She's running. And she's being hammered by local Florida black politicians, including rivals, accusing her of carpetbagging, accusing her of denying a, quote, black access seat, close quote, whatever that is. My point is, I'm not saying Debbie Wasserman Schultz is going to say anything about the demise of the nuclear black family and talk about the welfare state. I doubt that she will. But neither are the black politicians who are running. So if you're not discussing the number one problem facing the black community, you're not in favor of school choice, what are you doing? what difference does it make, the color of the left-wing person? It's still a left-wing progressive person who's talking about nonsense like blacks being persecuted by the police. The numbers don't show that at all. We're pushing things like DEI, lowering standards. We just now talked about what happened to kids who had lower standards, flunking out at much higher rates, producing people in their profession who are not competent. What are you doing? So this is what a black politician on the Democratic side is pushing for? Then I'm just trying to figure out what difference does it make whether someone pushing that nonsense is black or white or Jewish or what have you. You explain that to me. Ernest is in Oregon. Ernest, please tell me how to pronounce your town.
9: Say that one more time, Your Honor.
1: I said, please tell me how to pronounce the city that you're calling from.
9: It's called Tigard, Oregon.
1: Tigard? Okay, I want to make sure I pronounced it correctly. It sounds like a word. It sounds like a racial slur, Ernest. I want to make sure I'm pronouncing it correctly.
9: it almost sounds like tiger, but it's Tigard. It's like T-I-G-A-R-D.
1: Okay, I got it.
9: Okay. Yeah, and believe me, I'm honored to speak with you. I've followed you for a long time. Like I said, it's the second time I've talked with you, but in that debate with Trump and Biden, when Biden got, you know, kind of humiliated, Trump actually backed up off of him when he seen that Biden wasn't kind of right. And now, through his own wife's book, who is a doctor, said that he had a stroke on the stage and that he had many strokes ahead of that time. Now, who was running the country when he was having these strokes with the auto pen thing? And I was wondering what your thoughts were on
1: that. Well, you're exactly right. That is the $64,000 question. By the way, you're right. Dr. Jill is a doctor, but she's not a medical doctor. She's a doctor of education. And you're right. If she said, I didn't hear her say he had MINI strokes before. I hadn't heard her say that. But either way, if he's having a stroke during a 90-minute debate, you don't call off the debate, ask for a doctor, take him to the hospital, and after the debate is over, you have an after party where you brag and talk about what a great job he's done. How responsible a spouse are you being? Let alone how responsible are you being to the country. Ernest, thank you so much for the call. 888-971-SAGE.
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0: 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Eldorado's Let Larry Know What's On Your Mind.
1: Larry, there's two or three things I would like to know. Where does all this hatred for Donald Trump come from? And I was just watching Gavin Newsom, and you stopping the film and talking about it. And he said that Joe Biden delivered. Joe Biden did deliver. Delivered all that fraud. Delivered all that fraud. He was right in there amongst it. They all lined their pockets. But I'd just like to know where all this hatred for Trump comes from. Really, it's harmful. It's sickening. But anyway, say something about it. Just tell me. I really want to know. I've asked Dr. Google, why is there so much hatred? Thanks, Larry. Have a great night. Bye.
2: 888-971-SAGE, 888-971-7243. I am Larry Elder. We are Salem News Channel. We could spend the entire show talking about the hatred of Donald Trump and the source of that hatred. Bottom line is that there is a sickness in this country. The rational people cannot think rationally. I've told you about my friend of over 40 years, one of the smartest persons I know, got a perfect score on his SAT, close to perfect score on his LSAT, law school aptitude test. He is a son with special needs, and he's convinced Donald Trump, quote, mocked a disabled reporter. I want to go over it again, but I told him no, he didn't. He mocked the reporter's perceived retreat from a story and the gesture that Trump used to mock this reporter who does have a disability, the same gesture he uses to mock himself, to mock an able-bodied general. I mentioned that the website called Catholics for Trump, the number for Trump, is still up there, with a bunch of video of Trump using that gesture to mock various people. By the way, the reporter in question who allegedly was mocked never said he mocked me. It didn't matter. Now we're going to have Scott Bessent, top of the hour, next hour. Here's what he said about uncovering who's funding Antifa, number 20.
3: In the red.
4: Thank you. Reagan Reyes with the Daily Caller. I want to ask you about Antifa. In October, the Treasury Department started working with the FBI to investigate who's funding Antifa. Can you give us an update on that investigation? How close are you guys finding out who's funding Antifa?
3: It is ongoing. We made substantial progress, and I think in the weeks and months ahead, we're going to have a lot to report. One thing that did go the underreported that I would point out to all of you is the IRS is now giving guidance on the Form 990, which nonprofits they have to file, and we are going to encourage or demand that nonprofits know their grant recipients. So if a grant recipient is violent, if they are suppressing people's rights, then you are responsible for that. And I think that's a very good first step.
2: Scott Bessent will be up in just a few minutes. 888-971-SAGE. Do not leave town.
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0: News this hour from Town Hall. I'm John Scott. We're waiting for a decision from President Trump. He held a White House Situation Room meeting as he looks to make a final determination on moving forward with a deal to extend the Iran ceasefire. Iran says the agreement has not been finalized. The deal would extend this ceasefire by 60 days and reopen the Strait of Hormuz as new talks are held on Iran's disputed nuclear program. Louisiana lawmakers have passed a new congressional map to pick up a Republican seat while leaving the state with one of its two majority Black House districts. We have details from Bernie Bennett.
10: The map approved Friday is designed to give Louisiana a 5-to-1 split in Republicans' favor. The U.S. Supreme Court last month struck down one of the state's majority Black districts as an illegal racial gerrymander, weakening the landmark 1965 Federal Voting Rights Act. That decision intensified a national battle over partisan redistricting, fueled by President Donald Trump's efforts to protect the GOP's slim House majority in this year's midterm elections. Bernie Bennett reporting.
0: And this late word, Louisiana Governor Jeff Landry has signed the redistricting law and plan into law. In health news, another drop in the nation's smoking rates. Correspondent Lisa Dwyer with that report.
11: A CDC survey finds that the cigarette smoking rate among U.S. adults dropped to another all-time low last year, with only 1 in 11 adults saying they are current smokers. The rate has been gradually dropping for decades due to cigarette taxes, tobacco price hikes, smoking bans, public education, and changes in the social acceptability of lighting up in public. Cigarette smoking is a risk factor for lung cancer, heart disease, and stroke, and it's long been considered the leading cause of preventable death. I'm Lisa Dwyer.
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23: Larry Elder here, the sage from South Central, the prince of Pico Union, the czar of common sense, the great Eldersky, Don Lorenzo. Welcome to the program. No victor credits allowed because we've got a country to save.

0: 888-971-SAGE, 888-971-7243. I am Larry Elder. We are Salem News Channel. As far as I know, Secretary of Treasury has a full set of teeth. We'll be talking to him in the next segment, so stick around for that. Vice President J.D. Vance says that President Trump is, quote, very close, quote, to a deal with Iran. Here is what the Treasury Secretary said about the possibility of a deal with Iran. Number 22.
1: So, Ed?
2: Thank you, Mr. Secretary. I guess first, well, we're starting to see this disruption of the oil supply and through the Strait of Hormuz affect economic data. First, is there a deal on the table for a 60-day ceasefire to continue that? And then second, how fast could inflation then recede or retreat, or is inflation sticky because the PCE was at a three-year high?
1: Well, first of all, PCE today, month over month, was 0.2, which was, you know, we're looking at decimal points, but the estimate was 0.3. So 1 month doesn't a trend make. And you know, what we've seen is actually oil prices are down about 10% in May. There are almost 2,000 ships waiting to come out of the Gulf. And I think the oil market is going to be very well supplied on the other side of this, and that we could see prices come down very quickly. We saw the UAE leave OPEC. So I would expect on the other side of this that gasoline prices will follow.
2: Is there an agreement on the table?
1: Sorry?
2: Is there an agreement with Iran on the table?
1: The teams have been going back and forth, and President Trump has made it very clear, he talked about it at the cabinet meeting, that he has several red lines. And Iran has to turn over their highly enriched uranium. They cannot pursue a nuclear weapon. And the Strait of Hormuz, back to your question on energy, has to free transit. Navigation of the seas has to be free and open as it was before. So he's not going to take a bad deal. He's going to make a great deal for the American people.
0: He also said U.S. economic policy has been asleep. We have allowed our supply chains to make us rely on other countries, and it has not been a good thing for us. And Donald Trump is turning that around. Number 32.
3: The truth is that for too long, America had been asleep. We mistook comfort for strength. We substituted efficiency for resilience and consumption as a measure of prosperity. We told ourselves that so long as goods were cheaper overseas, it did not matter whether factories went dark in Michigan, Ohio, or Pennsylvania. We assumed that supply chains would always function smoothly and adversaries would always behave responsibly, and the invisible hand would correct vulnerabilities that too few in public life had the courage to confront. And while we reassured ourselves with those assumptions, risk accumulated all around us. America should never again put itself in a position where its security depends on supply chains it does not control, factories it no longer maintains, or skilled trades it failed to preserve. That is why the president's agenda matters. Reasonable people can debate the calibration of any particular instrument, but the central strategic insight is undoubtedly sound. Trade policy, industrial capacity, and national security are inseparable.
0: Regarding Trump's anti-weaponization fund, the governor of California said any recipient in California who gets money from that, we're going to tax it 100%. Here's what the Treasury Secretary said about that, number 19.
1: Last question.
4: Governor Gavin Newsom has floated this idea of a 100% state tax on Californians who receive money from President Trump's anti-weaponization fund. Your response to the governor's call for 100% tax?
1: There's no cure for stupid.
5: Okay.
1: Thank you all.
0: There's no cure for stupid. Now, the president wants to put his face on a $250 bill to commemorate the 250th birthday of America. Here is what the Treasury Secretary said about this. Number 21.
1: In the red.
6: Thank you. Reagan Reyes with the Daily Caller. I want to ask you about Antifa. In October, the Treasury Department started working with the FBI to investigate who's funding Antifa. Can you give us an update on that investigation? How close are you guys to finding out who's funding Antifa?
1: It is ongoing. We made substantial...
7: Thank you, Dr. Besson.
1: Yep.
7: How long until we see your signature next to President Trump's face on a $250 bill?
1: Well, again, as Treasury Secretary, I have two mandates for U.S. currency. At present, no living person can be on U.S. currency, and the currency must say, "In God we trust." So right now there is proposed legislation in front of the House, in front of the Senate, to change the first requirement so that a living person, Donald J. Trump, could be on the $250 bill. So it's all in the hands of the it's all in up on Capitol Hill. So at Treasury, we prepare things in advance, so we have prepared in advance that if the legislation is passed, but we will stick to the law.
0: And he pulled out a Washington Post story on this, number 26.
1: You know, I don't really understand this Washington Post article, but who hears from the Post? Yeah, terribly written, terribly edited. So basically what it says is that Treasury is following the law and that we've created the bill

0: 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Here's Franklin Graham.
1: I'm inviting you to join with us and to pray for America. Pray that we as individuals and as a nation turn to the God of our fathers, the God of the Bible.
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2: People are done with that. That's, if you looked at the autopsy the Democrats put out, it's simple. All those things and the fact that they are openly supporting communists and socialists, people don't want the United States Senate. Certainly the voters in Texas don't want that. We think Paxton will win. We think it's a red seat. Hands down, we're not going to have any issues heading into November. We're happy with Paxton, and we're going to do everything we can to make sure he's successful.
3: Well, you touched on the themes, I think, of the upcoming campaign there a little bit, Mr. Chairman. But here's a reminder of the moderate religious man Democrats are trying to pass James Tallarico off as. Take a listen to this.
4: God is both masculine and feminine and everything in between. God is non-binary. Trans children are God's children, made in God's own image. Modern science obviously recognizes that there are many more than two biological sexes. In fact, there are six.
3: You might as well put just a little disclaimer on there. Paid for by the Republican National Committee. There's your ad, Mr. Chairman.
2: Yeah, well, listen, Texas had a lot of people move there from California, and Tallarico was not one of them, but he seems like he wants to represent them. He should be representing one of these super woke left-wing states, not super red Republican Texas.
5: So I want to get to the redistricting war now between Alabama, Florida, and South Carolina. One state's map blocked, another state's map cleared, a third becomes the next state to defy the president. South Carolina, 12 state Senate Republicans rejecting those new maps. Of course, their primary is June 9th. Should they be cautious of an Indiana repeat? What do you think?
2: Well, listen, again, you go back to this is the president's party. You saw what happened with the Indiana senators that defied the president. And don't forget, this is not some new thing. Democrats have been using redistricting for three decades.
6: And speaking of redistricting, CNN says Republicans are going to finish this redistricting war 10 seats ahead of Democrats. Secretary of Treasury Scott Bessent up next, 888-971-SA.

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6: 888-971-SAGE, 888-971-7243. I am Larry Elder. We are Salem News Channel. I'm honored to have as my next guest the Treasury Secretary, Scott Bessent. Mr. Secretary, thank you very much for taking the time to come on.
7: Larry, great to be with you.
6: It is my pleasure. Mr. Secretary, like you, I studied poli-sci when I was in college. I know you went to Yale. I guess you couldn't get into Brown. Okay. But I did take a lot of
7: I did, but declined.
6: I took a lot of economics. And Donald Trump has changed my mind about tariffs. I was a free market guy, Milton Friedman guy, and I reread Adam Smith's book, and he had all sorts of exceptions, including for national security and to try to get our trading partners to lower the tariffs against us. So I've seen what President Trump has done with tariffs. You gave a speech today at the Ronald Reagan Library where you talked about how we've been asleep regarding economic security. Can you talk to us about what you said about that?
7: Yes. Larry, great to be with you. Good to be out here in California, most beautiful place in the world, and some of the worst governments. and look, the point of my speech today, and it's tied back to Winston Churchill wrote a book in 1938 called While England Slept, and it was to alert the people in the United Kingdom of what was going on in Nazi Germany and how they needed to start building up their national security again. And I tell you, we've done that for 25 years here. That our business elites or government elites neglected in the name of just unfettered efficiency national security. And look, I'm like you, that I want as little intervention as possible, but there are things that we have to have. And the only good thing about COVID was it was a beta test for what happens when our supply chains are broken. But for years, we've given up our critical mineral, which China now has weaponized against us. We see that 90%, 90 of the precursor chemicals for our pharmaceutical industry come from mostly from China, some from India. The semiconductor industry has moved offshore, and if you think that we're getting some gyrations here from the Strait of Hormuz being closed, if the Strait of Taiwan were closed, 95% of the high-performance semiconductors are made on the island of Taiwan. We let our shipbuilding industry disappear. And importantly, lose national security, but we lost great jobs, and we lost the knowledge that goes with those jobs. In other words, Larry, we lost our sovereignty. We're bringing it back, and it is going to give us our sovereignty back. We are going to have security, and prosperity, and we're going to bring back to high-paying precision manufacturing jobs.
6: Mr. Secretary, when the President announced Liberation Day, the markets fell pretty dramatically. They've not only recovered, but now we're setting records. Have the people that criticized President Trump during Liberation Day and about the use of the tariffs, have any of them come back to you and said, you know what, we were wrong?
7: Larry, of course not. And you know, I was in the markets for 35 years, but I'm an economic historian, not an economist. But what I can tell you, the recovery after Liberation Day was the fastest recovery in the stock indices in history. And the same thing with the Iran conflict. But people say to me, well, but on bad news. And I say, no. Being that what is really happening isn't being reported, and people in the markets know the reality of what is happening. I probably am one of five people in the country who have the most amount of information on what's going on with the Iran conflict, and I can tell you, Larry, that if I look at the front page of the New York Times, the Washington Post, many other newspapers, they put editorials in place of news. And it just, there's no resemblance to reality. And we kicked their butts. They want a deal. We need militarily. This blockade that our great Navy is doing has been a huge success. So, you know, again, Larry, it's the ability just to see through this misinformation fog. Markets.
6: Mr. Secretary, I hope you can hear me because you're breaking up a little bit. Are we close to a deal? And if we are, what do you think is going to happen to oil?
7: Well, we're already down about just over 20% from the peak in oil. We're down 10% this month. I believe gasoline's come down about 5%. And there are about 1,800 ships waiting in the Gulf to come out. So the oil market's pretty well supplied now. And be even better supplied. It'll take a little time for it to work its way through the system, but you know, I'm highly confident that energy prices at the end of this cycle will be lower than they were on February 26th.
6: How are you feeling?
7: The other important thing here is natural gas prices in the U.S. are lower than they were on February 26th. We're the national natural gas superpower, and a lot of things, they run on net gas now.
6: Mr. Secretary, what is the status, in your opinion, of the U.S. economy?
7: U.S. economy, the resilience has been fantastic, and I'm out here in California talking to small businesses. I talk to, we have small banks come into Treasury every week. I think things are excellent on Main Street. We're seeing a 17% increase in manufacturing, groundbreakings, and the consumer's in very good shape. We're in constant touch with banks. And I think, Larry, people see that we will get to the other side of this conflict, that beef prices are up, but other grocery prices have come back down. You know, last year it was eggs. Eggs are down 90% now. And we understand that this is a rough spot, but we're going to get through it. And the important thing is the unemployment rate hasn't gone up, the layoff rate hasn't gone up, and I think we will get back, as inflation comes back to the Fed's 2% target, we'll get back to real wage increases like we were seeing for the first 15 months of the administration.
6: Mr. Secretary, we only have about a minute left. I can't let you go without talking about this kerfuffle over the president's face being on a $250 bill. Why are people so upset?
7: I have no idea. Calvin Coolidge was the president during the 150th anniversary of our country, and he was on a coin. President Trump's going to be on a coin. There is a movement and a bill up on Capitol Hill to put him on a $250 bill. He is the president during our 250th anniversary. That if Kamala Harris had won, she could have had her face.
6: And there would have been no controversy. We have to leave it there, Mr. Secretary. Thank you very much for taking the time. I really appreciate it.
7: Okay, great being with you, Larry.
6: You too.
8: And take your time. No need to worry. No.
9: With SRN News, I'm John Scott. President Trump held a White House Situation Room meeting earlier as he ponders moving forward with a deal to extend the Iran ceasefire and reopen the Strait of Hormuz. Iran says the agreement has not been finalized. The president said he was looking to make a final determination. Three climbers on Alaska's Mount McKinley who fell near a treacherous pass on North America's tallest peak have died. One was rescued. That fall happened near Denali Pass. Virginia State Police say a bus crashed into vehicles slowing for a work zone on Interstate 95 early Friday, killing five people in two cars and sending dozens to hospitals. It happened on southbound I-95 in Stafford County. All five of those were killed from Massachusetts. Police say the crash is under investigation. This is SRN News.
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0: Sage. 888-971-SAGE. 888-971-7243. I am Larry Elder. We are Salem News Channel. And today we're closing out another week of my special Angel Tree campaign. So before your weekend starts, I'm asking you to open your heart, your wallet, your purse, as we help some really great kids who, through no fault of their own, sometimes carry a stigma because they have a mom or dad in prison. And you can do something about that by sending them to an Angel Tree camp for a full week. Go to my website, LarryElder.com. You'll see the Angel Tree banner at the very top. Or you can phone your gift to 888-206-2855. That's 888-206-2855. Consider making a generous donation. $200 will send one child to camp for a week. $400 will send two. $600 will send three. Do the math. Or whatever you feel led to give to my Angel Tree campaign. Again, nonprofit prison fellowship provides kids with an incarcerated parent a week away from bad neighborhoods, the dangers of gangs, and drugs. This is Betsy Wright, Director of Angel Tree, Senior Director of Angel Tree, on what awaits the kids you will sponsor.
1: You know, a lot of times they come and it's new experiences. They get to camp and they don't lack for anything. So they get three meals a day plus snacks. And sometimes at home, they don't. They get to sleep in their own bed, which we take for granted. But a lot of times if you're in a single income household with lots of kids, like you're sharing beds, sharing bedrooms, and it just breaks down the walls and they can relax and feel safe.
0: When I was at one of the camps, one of the things that the kids told me over and over again was how great the food was. Some of them did not want to leave. Now, I know we're all on tight budgets. We talked about this with the Treasury Secretary. 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If you prefer phoning in your donation, you can do that. 888-206-2855. That's 888-206-2855. Thank you so very much. Loretta is in Norco, California. Loretta, you're on the Larry Elder Show. Thank you so much for calling.
2: Hi, Larry. Longtime listener. I just actually called in to say I've got, we live in Horsetown, USA. It's Norco in Riverside County. Mm-hmm. And we got two ballots. We got one from the California Secretary of State Elections Division and one from the Register of Voters in Riverside. Steve Hilton is not on the one from the California Secretary of State Election Division. He is on the Register of Voters for Riverside, so I just wanted to make everybody aware of that.
0: Well, Loretta, look at your guide. It's a voter guide. I bet you Tom Steyer's not on either.
2: Ah. True. So, is that true? Okay, so Jim.
0: So here's the deal. Here's the deal. When I was running, to get on that voter guide, you have to agree to stay within campaign spending limits. If you think you're going to raise more money and you want to spend more money, you can't put your name there. So Steyer is a billionaire. He's already spent $200 million. Of course, he's going to exceed the spending limit. And Steve Hilton believed that he was going to exceed the spending limit. So he didn't agree to abide by those limits. And therefore, you don't get a little bio on the voter guide.
2: Oh, my God. And there's 62 choices just for governor.
0: Yeah,
2: I know. 62 choices.
0: I know.
2: This is insane. And then did you read, have you read these candidate statements? They're hilarious. I am sorry. And every, you know, yeah. It's about, and not, you know, I'm against Trump and against ICE and all this.
0: Right.
2: And it's like, and their bios are, they're just a comical.
0: So yeah, they're hysterical.
3: We wanted Larry for governor. We wanted Larry.
0: I appreciate that.
3: Fantastic, Larry. We love you.
0: Well, I appreciate that. Thank you very much. When I ran, there were 45 candidates, I think there were, including a couple of porn stars. They probably would have carried a couple of counties if I hadn't been on there. I'm just kidding. The president launched something called Freedom 250 last year to schedule events all across the country to celebrate America's 250th birthday. Nonprofit, nonpartisan, a bunch of artists agreed to do it, and now several are dropping out claiming that they were misled about the political affiliation of the event. Rappers Morris Day and Young MC announced they would not be participating. Several others have now backed out, one of whom, however, is not backing out, and that person is Vanilla Ice. And Vanilla Ice says, look, music is music. I'm not backing out. And I don't blame him for not backing out. When's the last time you've heard the term Vanilla Ice and music? Going to have for you what Mr. Ice has said about why he's not backing out. 888-971-SAGE. And James Tallarico was called Tallafrico by the GOC chair. Stephen Miller also had a term for him. Don't go away.
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13: 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Let's kick it.
14: Victocrats, beware. Here's Larry Elder.
0: 888-971-SAGE, 888-971-7243. I am Larry Ensler. We are Salem News Channel. The president launched what he called Freedom 250, scheduled events across the country to celebrate the nation's 250th birthday. 16-day event between June 25 and July 10. Several artists, including Young MC, Morris Day, The Commodores, Poison frontman Brett Michaels, country singer Martina McBride, have all since said they will not be participating. One of whom, however, who spoke to TMZ, who is participating, is Vanilla Ice, number 33.
14: So what do you think about this? That, you know, it's a birthday party, and now it just feels super political.
15: Oh, man, I'm not going to get dragged into that. I'm here to party with America, man. Music is made to bring people together, and that's what we're here to do, man. We're just going to represent the 90s. I don't take anything too serious. I don't think anybody else should. I think that we should just dance, you know? It's life, liberty, and the pursuit of happiness, and you got to get out and pursue it with dance. It's all about just us making it this far and kind of bringing people together, and that's what this is about. I don't think that it should be about any political thing or anything like that. I don't even vote, so I don't even care. And if Biden called up, hey, and he said, my daughter's getting married, we need Vanilla Ice, I'd go play. It's not a big thing. You play for your fans, you know? We don't get a chance to pick our fans. They pick us. And I'll go play for Putin, and I'll play in Iran if you want. It don't matter. There's fans everywhere. Music is not political, man. It's universal. It just brings people together.
14: Over the years, we've covered these stories where, you know, people, big celebrities, singers, have gone to Saudi Arabia, other countries that are problematic in terms of human rights. It Yep. seems like when you do it outside the country, it's fair game. But when you do it in the United States, it really becomes divisive. And I just mentioned all the people who have bailed from this, and they're bailing because they think that this has that Trump stamp on it, and that Trump stamp is everywhere now, and now it's going to be on $250 bills, it looks like, you know, as well as building and arches and ballrooms and all this stuff. So people are saying they don't want that stamp on their forehead.
15: Well, some people are probably getting it tattooed too. You know, it's all about not taking anything too serious, man. And everybody's opinionated, and it seems like the world is like a snow globe today. It's all shaken up, man. I'm from the 80s and 90s. We didn't take all this mess so serious. I mean, we were all wearing Z Cavriches, and, you know, it was serious. We had fanny packs and to ripped our back seats out and put in subwoofers. Come on, man. This is a celebration of America. 250, the birthday of our country that we were born in. Come on. Enjoy the dancing. Don't take it so serious. We're just entertainers, man. Just get out, shut up, and play. That's what I say. And it's funny because all the people, they're all my friends. Like, we're playing here tonight. They're all on this tour with me.
14: Where are you? Where are you now?
15: We're in Bangor, Maine tonight, so it's awesome. But, like, you know, Young MC, everybody that bailed out on this, they're all out here with me. It don't matter, man. We don't have.
14: Are they talking to you about it?
15: No, it's not even a big deal. Everybody makes their own decision on what they feel like, you know, however it works. But I don't think that anybody should take this serious, including them. I think everybody should just go dance. It's just music. What's the big deal, man? We're just entertainers.
0: Maybe we got to run this guy for Congress. So Jackson Dart introduces Trump at a rally. He gets hammered. But Bruce Springsteen can just trash on Trump all day long. That's not a problem. Byron Donalds talked about the outrage over Trump's anti-weaponization fund to CNN. It was entertaining. Number six.
16: Well, no, it's more detailed than that. You're just
17: How
16: saying yes
17: it?
16: Or no.
17: No, they're convicted of attacking a police officer. Let me explain why.
16: Because if a Justice Department official overcharges in that case, if they decide to then go and do other prosecutions for political purposes, and let's be very clear, that is what the Biden Justice Department was doing, then that, in my view, is not following the equal justice under the law, which is the law of the land here in our country. So if under those circumstances, then yes, this fund like this should be utilized.
17: So you're not ruling this out either, that those convicted of attacking a police officer could be compensated. You're not ruling out that should be a possibility.
16: Look, I think that's something where you, hold on, that's something where you have to actually watch the operations of this fund and what moves forward. What you're trying to do is make an assertion where it doesn't even exist today, and that's what you're doing. So don't come in with a leading question trying to make an assertion that doesn't exist because you're trying to make it a political question.
17: No,
16: let's be fundamentally clear that there have been instances in the history of this country where our government has gone after our people based upon political means. They have overcharged, and it's not even if they brought charges, reckless investigations, trying to bring the abuse of Justice Department officials or other law enforcement officials against the American people. We can talk about what happened with Michael Flynn, the fact that he was persecuted by this government under the phony Russia collusion scandal, which we all know now is fake and phony. What about him? What about the money he had to put out for his attorneys? What about the anguish on his family? These are the real life situations that do happen to the American people. So what I would say is, let's not cheapen it and weaponize it just because we're trying to make a political point. Let's take a step back and understand that we have to have a federal government and a Department of Justice that looks at the law plainly and clearly and does not weaponize it for political means.
0: I have mentioned that Chuck Schumer once called the BDS movement anti-Semitic. Zoran Mamdani supports the BDS movement, anti-Israel movement. This is a Democrat candidate for Senate in Michigan who says that the Democratic Party has an anti-Semitic problem. About time somebody admitted it. Number 18.
18: Is there an anti-Semitism problem in the Democratic Party? Ms. Morrill.
17: There is. At the Democratic Convention, an attendee yelled an anti-Semitic slur at my husband, who is Jewish, who was walking with my five-year-old daughter. That is terrifying.
0: Stephen Miller on James Tallarico, number 16.
19: Well, first of all, I think it is very bold, one could even say brave, courageous, that the Democratic Party would choose Texas, of all places, to nominate their first transgender Senate candidate, who's clearly transitioning into a female. You know, when Tallarico goes in for a blood test, when he gets a physical, blood doesn't come out, instead soy milk comes out. This man has less testosterone than Jasmine Crockett. It is a mind-boggling choice. They would choose a person to run for that office who looks like he doesn't belong in the Senate but in the cabaret show. Look, at the end of the day, I have a hard time believing that the people of Texas, some of the toughest, roughest, strongest men and women, the pioneer heritage, the frontier history from the Mexican American,
0: will vote for this guy.
20: With a souped up tempo, I'm on a roll. It's time to go solo. Rolling in my 5.0, put my rag top down. So my
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0: SAGE 888-971-7243. I am Larry Elder. We are Salem News Channel. 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We close with the Republican candidate for L.A. Mayor, Spencer Pratt, number 23, where he talks about the Democrat socialist who's running, number 23.
23: One of your opponents is Nithya Raman, considered more left than Karen Bass. Mm-hmm. This is what she said about you.
24: And then you have this person who is this kind of reality TV star who has these pronouncements that I will solve it, that we have a moment when that message can have a lot of purchase. And that is really scary to me, because I don't think there is there's the experience to actually deliver on results.
25: So that woman has had, I think, almost 5 years. She's been the chair of the homeless housing department for the last 3 years. The drug addicts that are attacking moms that are naked in front of kids, that is on her and Mayor Bass. This is a woman who fought in her own district for moms that didn't want drug addicts selling drugs, being naked in front of kids, in front of the school. She's fighting them on camera, saying there's no difference between 1 foot and 500 feet to have naked drug addict encampments in front of kids. So when these people talk, you're literally listening to a lunatic.
23: And she's defund the police, too.
25: She's not even going to be a conversation. We should just focus on Bass. She, after the debate, the betting apps, she went from 65% to, I think she's at 5%. She's so irrelevant that we should just focus on Bass.
0: And he talks about who his voters are, number 24.
23: I remember how angry you were when your house burned down, nothing was getting done. Everyone's wondering, who's Spencer Pratt? Like, is this guy really going to run? And next thing you know, you're in. And I thought, wonder if he's going to get any traction. Then I listened to you with Joe Rogan, 3.5 hours, deep on issues. And he's from the area, so he knows you're right on these issues. He knows the problems. But I couldn't, when I was done listening, I didn't know if you were Republican, independent, or a Democrat. Rick Caruso seems like a Republican, but ran as a Democrat. How are you running?
25: Yeah, thankfully it's a nonpartisan race, so I don't have to be either.
23: What are you?
25: I'm a registered Republican, but my supporters are all Democrats, because Los Angeles is all Democrats. All the people financing me are Democrats. All the meetings I take every day are Democrats. Democrats are very angry with what happened in Los Angeles.
0: Well, Democrats should be. I'm Larry Elder. I will see you on Monday. God bless.
26: What can I say? Mamba out. But Mike has
3: been drunk.
5: All across America.
7: That's enough. Put down the mic.
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9: 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WORL. Orlando. Orlando. Orlando. Orlando.
5: News this hour from Town Hall. I'm John Scott. A federal judge has ruled Alabama's use of nitrogen gas to carry out executions does not violate the U.S. Constitution. U.S. District Judge Emily Marks rejected claims the method causes excessive suffering. The ruling came after the first bench trial in the nation examining the constitutionality of the execution method. The method has been used to put 9 people to death, 8 in Alabama and 1 in Louisiana. A federal judge says Donald Trump's name must be removed from the John F. Kennedy Center for the Performing Arts.
10: U.S. District Judge Christopher Cooper ruled that the rebranding of the Kennedy Center as the Trump Kennedy Center violates the law and ordered that Trump's name be removed from the building within 2 weeks. The judge said Trump can't close or rename the Kennedy Center, ruling that it cannot be officially named for anyone else unless Congress approves it. Congresswoman Joyce Beatty, an Ohio Democrat, sued President Trump and others to stop the unlawful renaming of the Kennedy Center. Bill Alexander, Washington.
5: And the death toll remains at 3 after a Dallas apartment explosion. Firefighters were preparing to evacuate residents when that Oakland apartment building exploded. A huge fire ensued. Tech gives stocks a big boost.
11: Stocks closed higher on Wall Street, adding to all-time highs they set a day earlier. The S&P 500 rose 0.2% Friday. Tech stocks led the way, including a gain of more than 32% for Dell Technologies. That came after the company delivered profits that blew past expectations and raised its outlook. Dell said it was seeing powerful demand for AI computing. The Dow added 363 points. That's about 0.7%. The NASDAQ Composite rose 0.2%. The price of a barrel of Brent crude oil fell 1.7%. Seth Sutel, New York.
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14: The rain wraps up this evening, going back through the 70s, hitting lows before dawn in the mid-70s. Tomorrow, highs in the upper 80s, and the rainy season keeps on rolling through the weekend and beyond. Highs creeping downward, hitting the mid-80s by Monday. Next week, more storms. Your latest Answer forecast. I'm Dave DiRica.
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17: It is the Alex Marlowe Show. I'm glad you're here. Busy stuff going on the Marlowe Show. I'm going to be heading out right after the show. I'm going to spend the day with Scott Bessent, the Treasury Secretary, who's giving a big speech talking about Trump accounts. You guys got to get involved with these Trump accounts. If you've got kids, this is just opened up. They got a new app that's out there, a new website where you can sign up and you can start socking away money tax-free for your kids. And you don't have to use it for the corrupt education institutions, which is part of what a lot of the ways to save money for your kids tax-free, a lot of it depends on you having to then eventually funnel it into the corrupt universities. You don't have to do that. It's just a way of saving, smart way to do things, and something the Trump administration is touting a lot, plus some new things they got going for small businesses and trying to make it so that America is thriving again. So I'll have more to report back over the weekend at Breitbart News, and then also on the show next week I'll talk about some of our time. I'm even leading a panel, which that'll be interesting. Who would have thought a Breitbart journalist allowed to lead a panel featuring the Treasury Secretary? Pretty cool. It's pretty cool. We've come a long way from people trying to cancel us and destroy us for having normative conservative viewpoints. All right, so the big stuff is going on right now, and this is happening in real time. So if you're catching the show on delay, hopefully there's news to report. But Trump is apparently heading to the Situation Room right now to make a final decision on the Iran deal. I opened up yesterday's show with a take that is either going to age very well or very poorly, which is that we could actually be on the verge of peace. We could be on the verge of the Iran war being over, being wrapped up. This is something that, of course, we've all been wanting. We had the tease over last weekend suggesting a deal was done, and it was all but a certainty. It was guaranteed. And I personally have been telling you on the show, I bet Trump had on his calendar circled Memorial Day, the unofficial start of the summer, is the beginning of a patriotic summer blast that never ends, the endless summer. And we're just going to be talking about America 250 the whole time. And I thought that perhaps that was what he had in mind for the day that he's going to try to wrap this thing up. And then we think of a setback this morning. I was woke up and I looked at some of the terms that Iran had for the deal, and it looks like that, yes, they want the billions of frozen funds that I talked about yesterday.

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0: God is non-binary. What did you mean by that?
1: Well, you know, I think I was being intentionally provocative with that statement. But what it means is that God can't be defined by human categories. The Apostle Paul, in his letter to the Galatians, says that in Christ there is neither male nor female. I'm always going to stand up for Texans who are being picked on by the most powerful, most corrupt politicians in the country. And I'm going to continue doing that in this race and hopefully in the U.S. Senate.
0: You call it intentionally provocative. You regret describing it that way or talking about God that way?
1: There are some statements that I've made that I certainly regret. There are statements that I've made where I've missed the mark. I'll be the first to admit that. But Ken Paxton is intentionally clipping my cringy comments to distract from his career of corruption.
2: One of the most unbelievable clips imaginable for so many reasons. He's admitting he's using God to mock his opponents politically. That's disqualifying. It should be disqualifying for any number of jobs, not just senator from a red state. I mean, you should not do this. And this is the whole thing, is that he comes off as a nice guy. He's smiley. He's effeminate. He's weak. All of that stuff physically. So you think he must be a kind-hearted soul. No, this is an act of cruelty. What he's doing is he is taking God and using God to mock his political opponents. And mock people who don't like the idea of genital mutilation of children and chemical castration of children and trying to ruin families, which has happened so often during the midst of this woke contagion, this trans contagion, which has been just so horrific for all of society. And so this is what the Democrats believe is going to be the solution for Texas and will finally make Texas purple or blue or whatever. But just get this through your head that he's admitting, crystal clear, plain as day, he's admitting that he used God to mock his political opponents. I'm all for using some theatrics, being able to get attention politically, but that's the point here with God being non-binary. And here's the thing, God-fearing Christians, Bible-believing Christians,

0: No, we don't literally believe God's up in heaven with a big penis. Like, we don't think of it that way. We get the point he's trying to make, but he does it in a way that's so smug, it's so pompous, and so insulting, not just to voters, but insulting to God himself. So that's why he's never going to be a senator from Texas. We know this. We know this because he said our southern border should be like our front porch. We know this because he runs a vegan campaign in a state that's known for worldwide renowned for barbecue. But the more we know about this guy, the creepier and weirder he gets, and it is not going to stop. Let's play some more clips. Let's play cut three, please, gentlemen.
1: Part of this Christian nationalist movement, isn't it, is trying to pass these things called private school vouchers. And if you're not an education policy person, you may have never heard of this. But essentially, it's an effort to take tax dollars out of our public schools, which are underfunded as they are. Texas is 43rd in the nation in per student education funding. Wow. So it's taking dollars out of the classroom and giving it to unaccountable private schools, usually Christian private schools. Again, part of this effort to blur the lines between church and state.
0: So he's against vouchers so that people who are parents have freedom to spend the tax money that would go to the corrupt public school system run by left-wing unions that's failing our kids and use it for a school that might be productive. All right, let's play cut four, please.
1: Before we go further, I want to acknowledge that our trans community needs abortion care too. Defending trans Texans is something we have to do every day at the state capitol. And you better believe I'll be giving sermons on that too.
0: All right.
1: So when I use
0: the trans
1: word
0: community,
1: woman,
0: that's good, guys. The trans community needs abortion care too. More from Tallarico when we come back. I can't resist it. It is important. We're going to hang this guy around the Democrats' neck. We just are. All right. I want to talk about Action for Health. It's a new report warning that broad tariffs on medical devices could raise healthcare costs and delay the early detection of diseases like colorectal cancer, something I'm talk about all the time in my house. It's an epidemic. The report produced by the AOM Advisors and Action for Health urges Washington to pursue what is called the surgical tariff strategy, focused specifically on U.S. vulnerabilities to China while protecting North American supply chains. Researchers say about 70% of medical devices used in the U.S. are already manufactured domestically, and the manufacturing provides roughly 2.8 million American jobs. But their report warns that tariffs on critical products like diagnostic equipment, syringes, catheters, and implantable devices could increase costs for hospitals and patients. Perhaps most critical, the report says any supply chain disruption could delay cancer screenings for Americans, as well as other preventative testing where early diagnostic is critical. The report argues that we need a phased and only domestic manufacturing capacity.
2: From Focus Features and the producers of Darkest Hour comes the new movie Pressure, the untold true story of D-Day. In the 72 hours leading up to the largest seaborne invasion in history, General Dwight D. Eisenhower faced an impossible decision that would determine the fate of the war. As Allied forces prepare to land, two massive storms converge over Normandy. Behind closed doors, with the clock ticking, General Eisenhower must decide: send 300,000 men into nature's unforgiving fury, or delay and risk losing the war itself. There's no safe option, only consequences. One decision would change the world forever. Experience a powerful, inspiring story of courage, sacrifice, and the mission that gave the free world hope. Starring Andrew Scott, Brendan Fraser, Kerry Condon, and Damian Lewis, Pressure is filled with thrilling tension from beginning to end. And without a doubt, it must be seen on the big screen. Pressure, the untold true story of D-Day, rated PG-13, may be inappropriate for children under 13, now playing in theaters everywhere, with special engagements in Dolby Cinema.
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13: The rain wraps up this evening, going back through the 70s, hitting lows before dawn in the mid-70s. Tomorrow, highs in the upper 80s, and the rainy season keeps on rolling through the weekend and beyond. Highs creeping downward, hitting the mid-80s by Monday. Next week, more storms. Your latest Answer forecast, I'm Dave DiRica.
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14: Thing either. 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

0: Biz is here on the Marlow Show. I mentioned I'm going to be hanging out with the Treasury Secretary later in the day. I've been talking about the $250 bill featuring Trump's face. This has been confirmed as a real thought. And what's interesting here is that there are some steps that are taking place. My initial thought yesterday, and I talked to John Carney about this on a fresh podcast that's out now. He's my economic and finance editor at Breitbart News, is that this might be a troll because I think it's going to need to be ratified by both houses. So that means it's predicated on, I think, probably just the process for this to play out. The Republicans are going to have to win in the midterms for this to happen. But I kind of like the idea. It's America's 250th anniversary. President Trump, he's the money guy. He's associated with money. Rappers rapping with, you know, invoking Trump all the time. I think it'd be kind of cool to roll up at the club with a bunch of Trump dollar bills instead of Benjamins. We're talking about Trumps. I mean, there's something fun about it, especially in America's 250th year, even though it does kind of represent how we've got all this inflation now. And things are just much more expensive than they were. And that's thus necessitating a $250 bill. But I still think it's fun, and I like when we do fun things. Fun is fun. So I'll ask the Treasury Secretary about that when I go see him later. But America 250 causing some problems right now. There's chaos right now with the event that's been planned, the Great American State Fair. Now, there's two groups that are involved. There's America 250, which is a bipartisan initiative, which is it has the America250.org website focusing on civic engagement, history education, a lot of local events that are going on. And then there's Freedom 250, which is a Trump-aligned task force. And they're trying to create this Great American State Fair. And so all of these artists said that they were going to be a part of this, from people like Martina McBride, country artist Brett Michaels. Who's Brett Michaels? This dates me a little bit. Millie Vanilli, even though isn't one of Millie Vanilli dead? There's only Millie left, or there's only Vanilli left? It's just a number of others that are involved, and almost everyone's dropped out. So Martina McBride dropped out. Someone named Morris Day. I don't know Morris Day. Young MC. Don't know Young MC. Sean, do we know Young MC? Bust a Move. Okay. So just, again, this is really old stuff. The Commodores dropped out, and something called CNC Music Factory. And parts of Milli Vanilli dropped out, but isn't there one part? This is my point. This is not good. So Vanilla Ice is in, Flo Rida, the rapper, is staying in. He's got some bangers. One CNC member. This feels like a miss here to me, because I think Trump could benefit greatly from a very patriotic American summer. I know this is hard to do in an environment where there are the near Tandons of the world running around, playing that clip of people openly rooting for the mullahs in Iran over Donald Trump and America to win a war halfway around the world where we're doing very well, by all accounts. We're not perfect, but we're doing well. We got a lot of benchmarks of victory, and we still be rooting against us. It would be really great for Trump, Republicans, for Americans in general, to have a really patriotic summer where everyone's having a great time. And so this Great American State Fair seems like an opportunity. But all these people, I guess, had the impression it was the bipartisan group that was doing this and not the more partisan White House task force. So, but again, it feels like one where, shouldn't this have been made clear on the White House's front, just to make sure they don't have to deal with the negative news cycle of people dropping out, because that gives all the haters and losers a lot to point at you and mock you and do the Nelson Muntz ha-ha routine pointing at you. That's sort of what they set themselves up to do. And also, these bands, like, can't we do a little better? There's got to be something more creative. I wish we could have done some sort of a battle of the bands thing. Maybe these people who are good artists but have not had the big exposure, maybe make some sort of thing where there's a contest of some sort. A lot of these state fairs, aren't they country acts largely? I know there's a huge state fair in my neck of the woods. And it's all country acts. All the country acts come out here. So it feels like something that is not perfect. And hopefully they get this thing on the rails in the time that we got left, because this is a historic year. It's a historic occasion. And it's one that I feel like we need it. We need it. We need something positive, because there's so much negative stuff. There's so much crazy stuff that's going on. I keep playing where the Democrats' heads are at, where they stand for nothing. Trans people need abortion care. And that's a normative viewpoint. I was just playing that Tallarico clip. In Boston, Michelle Wu, the mayor there, is going to have a trans period pride event for trans menstruators. So this is women who now think they're men. and still have periods, even though they think of themselves as men. And they're going to do this event June the 17th in the year of our Lord 2026. So this is current day. Those of you who thought woke was over, woke was dead. Where is this event? The Boston Public Library. So they're using the public library to have Trans Period Pride Day for trans menstruators. Trust me, this is not the end of woke. Woke is here. The Democrat nominee for Texas in their Senate is a guy named James Tallarico with a haircut that is made of a Lego piece that snaps on the top of his head. He has a fake girlfriend. He wants to have a vegan campaign. He also says stuff like this, cut seven, please.
1: For the most part, the Republican caucus in here in Texas is white, older men, straight, cisgendered men.
0: Cisgender men. Unironically, I use the word cisgender, but it's always mockery. It's always with ridicule. This is someone who identifies as their biological sex, meaning normal, not insane individuals who don't have the trans contagion rotting their brain currently. So he thinks that one of the keys to success is to brand himself as a victim, because again, he doesn't stand for anything other than trans menstruators' rights. And that we should probably get off of meat, even in Texas, because that will help the climate. Here's a piece of evidence of this that I really enjoyed, is that this was his commentary after the rash of negativity from shows like this one, after Ken Paxton beat John Cornyn in the runoff. Let us play. This is, where is this? Where's my cut here? This is cut eight.
2: They're going to throw everything they've got at us. They've already called me a radical leftist. They've already called me a fake Christian. They've even called me a vegan. And those are fighting words in the state of Texas. You know, I'm an eighth generation Texan. I've been eating barbecue since before Ken Paxton's first indictment. They're going to call our movement un-Texan. Un-American, they're going to call us a threat. The only truth out of all of those lies is that we are a threat.
0: He uses the word cisgendered unironically. He said the American flag is a complicated symbol for most of us. He said for most of us is a complicated symbol. He's a radical on the no different than a Elizabeth Warren. Remember when he said we shouldn't cry over our whiteness and our masculinity? And he did try to run a vegan campaign. He acts like we just made this up. So he says they're going to throw everything at us. They even called me a vegan. Those are fighting. No, because you said you wanted to run a vegan campaign because of climate change. You said that God is non-binary. And so we're not making this stuff up. There's a clip of him in 2021 on Pete Hegseth's show when Pete was at Fox, where he talks about voter ID. Let's play cut 15.
3: Are you okay with voter ID?
4: So voter ID is currently required in the state of Texas. I opposed having to
3: have a driver's license
4: to vote.
3: How about having to send your ballot in? Should you have to prove who you are? Because that's what Democrats are opposing.
4: Pete, I just said I oppose voter ID. Currently, it's a law in Texas, but I oppose that law because I think you don't need
3: an ID. Oppose voter ID? You don't think the most sacred obligation of our republic, you should have to prove who you are in order to vote?
4: So there are a lot of Texans, actually hundreds of thousands, who don't have a driver's license.
0: It's just remarkable. He's no different than Jasmine Crockett. And you don't have to take my word for it. You can take Mark Heilman's word for it, an MS Now contributor who is a left-wing guy. He was breaking this down. Cut 12, please.
5: James Tallarico was cast, and still is cast, as a moderate. There is nothing, he's not a moderate. He and Jasmine Crockett have basically the same positions on almost every issue. He's a populist. He's a progressive. He's pretty far to the left on a lot of issues, but mostly he's an outsider.
0: I don't know if he's an outsider. He's in the Texas Senate, isn't he? Like, he's got an elected position. He's not an outsider. He's an insider for Democrat politics. But he's to the left of Jasmine Crockett on certain issues. He's at the Jasmine Crockett level. He's just not quite as appealing as an individual. All right. So he opposes voter ID. And he also is someone who is use the word cisgender unironically. He's someone who now, his latest one, he's calling women neighbors with a uterus. Neighbors with a uterus is his latest thing. So where does this leave the Democrats? What do they stand for other than all this woke nonsense? Apparently, just woke nonsense. There's a woman named Paulina Mangubat, that's her real name, I think, who runs the Democrats' Twitter account, and she is now just swearing at Stephen Miller and Katie Miller. Let's play cut 19. This is the Midas Touch podcast.
6: I want Katie Miller to know that her husband is an ugly Stephen Miller is one of the most powerful men in the country right now. He is a White House official who is taking to Twitter to hurl these absolutely false and transphobic attacks against an amazing candidate in Texas, James Tallarico. We simply called him ugly, and I think that what he has been doing is ugly. He is celebrating when ICE shoots down Americans in the street. He thinks that it's cool when families are separated, and it's just absolutely disgusting. And so, yeah, I stand by calling him an ugly.
0: So this retard runs the Democrat social media account, and she just swears at people, and she lies about them, and it's not transphobic. He makes points that are out of the mainstream. Tallarico makes points that are way out of the mainstream, and this was Stephen Miller's job as someone who is one of the top advisors to the White House, is to point out when there are people who are on the verge of gaining political power who have mainstream, who are trying to mainstream completely radical viewpoints. And her response is to comment negatively from the official account of the Democrats, their official social media account, calling him an ugly person, attacking his appearance. So this is, I don't know if the Democrats want to play that game. I don't know if they want to play that game, which party is hotter. Because I would like to suggest that they're probably going to lose that one if we're going to have a hot contest. So all they have is anger. All they have is ferocity. And Katie Miller responded in saying that, commenting, I think, in a much more classy way, which is fine. So we're going to have engagement. We're going to have a back and forth online. And that's is just part of the nature of how political campaigns are done at this point. But overall, the Democrats continue to not have a coherent platform. They do not have coherent values, but what they do have is they've got a lot of anger, animosity, and a lot of bad words. Okay, one thing you can do that's classy that can help save lives, partner with Preborn like I have. Donating there will save babies, literal babies like my beautiful baby. Just the thought of her not being around is completely insane, and yet some others make this mistake. The pro-life cause, we are understanding the truth that the media, the moneyed elite, They don't get it, that it's not a clump of cells within the mother. It is a baby. And the truth is that that is a life, and we need to protect that life. And one of the best ways to protect it is you introduce that baby via an ultrasound to the mother. When a young woman's in an unplanned pregnancy, she sees her baby on the ultrasound screen, she hears her baby's heartbeat, it doubles the chance she's going to choose life. 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
0: All right, I really love the team here on The Marlowe Show. Greg Ebben, Sean McConnell, Roger Wicker Jr., Rick Locke, Garrett Cholley, Matt Zibel, Junior Producer Ricky, Misty Callahan, John Cassio, Daniel West. Grateful to all of them. We got some podcasts coming out for you. I've got a fresh one up today where I go into all the details of the economy. Plus, I give you some more extended thoughts on the $250 Trump bill with John Carney. And plus, we've got more from Carla Sands, former ambassador to the Netherlands. And we get into all sorts of different foreign policy stuff where she's dedicated her career. And then I just taped with Steve Hilton where we talk about the California governor's race, which is voting coming up June 2nd there. And it looks like it's kind of a toss-up on how things are going. Of course, my hope is two Republicans are top two, Hilton and Bianco. That would mean that they would be in the runoff. Democrats can't really run a write-in candidate because of their own stupid rules. But it's hard to know. The polls are all over the board. Some polls have Javier Becerra winning. Others have Steve Hilton winning. Others have Tom Steyer winning. So those seem to be the top three. And Sean's prediction, I don't know if Sean's trolling me on this. He thinks this guy, Matt Mahan, who's this astroturf candidate that the donor class wants to prop up as a palatable Democrat for California, the least insane Democrat, who's polling single digits. Sean thinks he's going to win. So I don't know. These numbers are, no one's polling over 27%. And the top two get into the runoff. So California is going to be exciting, but the governor's race may be more likely for a upset to happen than even the LA mayoral race, which is getting all this attention because of Spencer Pratt's, frankly, incredible campaign. His ability to campaign is unbelievable. But ultimately, he's got to overcome the unions, and he's got to get card-carrying liberal Democrats to show up and vote for him, because there's not that many Republicans left in LA. There's a lot of Republicans in California. The voter registration gap, of course, is huge. But people are, I think, repelled by a lot of the top of the ticket Democrat candidates. Katie Porter, whose campaign has faded because she's so unpleasant personally. Tom Steyer, who is a far left billionaire trying to buy the race. And Javier Becerra, who is a career politician who was a horrific Health and Human Services secretary who gives Gavin Newsom an A on homelessness, has just no political record to speak of that is positive. And we even have the video of him trying to coach journalists on how to give him a softball interview. So just so many unpalatable people here. And it's a interesting, always a litmus test in California. As my colleague Larry likes to point out, as California goes, so goes the nation so often. So we'll be tracking that into next week. And I'm looking forward to it quite a bit. But the Steve Hilton interview on the podcast, it'll show up tomorrow, so please subscribe. All right, I want to continue a little bit with my theme of Democrats being completely nuts. Graham Plattner, he's at it again. He is the Nazi candidate from Vermont, and he's now lying about why he served in our military. Let's play cut 18, please.
14: Susan Collins voted to support starting the war in Iraq. On three occasions after that, she voted against withdrawing troops. On at least two occasions, she voted to fund the war.
15: That was Plattner's decision to serve.
14: Now, all these years later, instead of acknowledging that she was wrong, she's decided that she's going to blame those of us who in our late teens and early 20s signed up to serve our country. That somehow it's our fault. Her votes to support the war in Iraq, that didn't mean anything. Those of us who put on the uniform, those of us who joined the U.S. military, it's our fault for doing that. This is very, very expected from establishment Republican politicians who love to talk about supporting the troops, but in the end, will always desert us.
0: Here's the most important point here about this is that Plattner talked about his entire life until he started running for office, how much he loved fighting in wars. Chuck Ross, who's a really good reporter out in D.C., found some writing from Plattner in 2012 where he said, I chose this profession because I wanted to fight and I'm not going to make excuses for it. We got what we wished for, and I'd be lying if I said it wasn't something I enjoyed. He also re-enlisted with BlackRock to go and fight wars. Additionally, I presume to kill bad guys. So he enrolled voluntarily to kill bad guys. And I think the Iraq war was a big mistake, and the people wanted to keep it going. It was a mistake, and we could relitigate that till the cows come home. But it's so disingenuous that the Democrats will not stop lying about this, to the point where a guy who was on record over and over again saying, I fought in the war because I wanted to fight in a war, and then even he was after done with his deployments, he went with a private contractor to go and continue to fight in wars and get paid to fight in wars and to kill bad guys. Now he goes out because he's running to try to win in a blue state. He acts as though Susan Collins is the real warmonger when he volunteered to go multiple times on his own. Now all of a sudden he's a victim of the evil Susan Collins. My point here is that it's so implausible from my vantage point that this could be sold to the American people, even though I don't think the Iraq war is some great thing. But him trying to attempt to sell to the American people that he was forced into a war that he has written multiple times in print, that I loved going there, will Americans buy this stuff? And I just don't think they're going to. And that's the positive message to leave you with this week. All right. Thanks for listening and watching. Go in peace to love and serve the Lord.
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18: 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The answer. WORL. Orlando. Orlando. Orlando. Orlando.
20: News this hour from Town Hall. I'm Ron Taylor. Tensions are still high in the Middle East, even after word that a deal with the U.S. may have been reached, something Iran did not immediately confirm.
21: As ceasefire talks between the U.S. and Iran drag on, the truce has come under another test. The U.S. has carried out a series of strikes on Iranian targets this week, most recently on Wednesday night. It says these strikes are in response to Iranian threats. In the latest incident, Kuwait says it was attacked by Iranian missiles and drones. Iran confirms that it launched a fresh attack in the region. It says this is in response to American aggression. Now, these clashes have not caused the ceasefire to collapse, but they have left the Middle East on edge.
20: Correspondent Joe Fetterman. Meanwhile, President Trump held a White House Situation Room meeting with his advisors as he looks to make a final determination on moving forward with a deal to extend the Iran ceasefire. A Russian drone that was part of an overnight attack on Ukraine has crashed into an apartment building in eastern Romania, injuring 2 people.
22: The Russian drone was tracked by radar in Romanian airspace and crashed onto the roof of a building in Galati. The impact followed by a fire. 2 people suffered minor injuries and several others were evacuated. In response to the crash, NATO member Romania is asking the alliance for a faster transfer of anti-drone capabilities to its military, calling the drone's flight a serious violation of international law and the worst incident to hit national territory since Russia invaded Ukraine. While Romania has confirmed drone fragments on its territory on multiple occasions since the war started, no one has previously been hurt in any of the incidents. I'm Charles Tillesma.
20: In Louisiana, lawmakers have passed a new congressional map to pick up a Republican seat while leaving the state with one of its 2 majority Black House districts. The map approved earlier today is designed to give Louisiana a 5-1 split in Republicans' favor. News and analysis at townhall.com.
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25: The rain wraps up this evening, going back through the 70s, hitting lows before dawn in the mid-70s. Tomorrow, highs in the upper 80s, and the rainy season keeps on rolling through the weekend and beyond. Highs creeping downward, hitting the mid-80s by Monday. Next week, more storms. Your latest Answer Forecast, I'm Dave DeRica.
4: 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Fighting for free speech, Western civilization, and delivering common sense for the American people. 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
26: More crazy audio from James Tallarico. You won't believe the insane euphemism that he has for women. We'll bring it to you today. Democratic Senate candidate Graham Plattner up in Maine said he wished that a U.S. Army combat veteran had died in that battle with the Taliban. That veteran, Purple Heart recipient Teddy Daniels, joins us live today to react to Plattner's insults. And we'll get the latest on Iran and whether President Trump is prepared to make a deal to end the conflict. Today is Friday, May 29th. I'm Scott Jennings reporting for Salem, and we're broadcasting live today from Louisville, Kentucky. On this day, 1942, on the advice of Nazi propaganda minister Joseph Goebbels, Adolf Hitler orders all Jews in occupied Paris to wear an identifying yellow star on the left side of their coats. Not that long ago, was it? As for today's news, I want to talk to you all today about something that's been on my mind lately. And today, several stories are in the news that solidified for me something that we need to grapple with as a political culture. And that is the callousness and disdain with which the American left has decided to treat women. Let me start in Northern Virginia, where just this week a man was arrested for sexually assaulting a woman in a parking garage stairwell. Cristobal Vasquez Sanchez, age 25, that's the suspect here. Let me tell you about him. He's a criminal illegal alien from El Salvador. He has prior charges for rape, sexual assault, property damage, drug possession, and larceny. Federal immigration officials had previously lodged a detainer against this individual on April 22nd of last year. That means the feds wanted to pick him up and deport him from the local jail there in Virginia last year. But what happened? Instead of cooperating with the federal government, local Democratic politicians released this criminal alien from jail and back out into the community. Vasquez Sanchez then went on to rape and commit sexual assault against women in Northern Virginia. Had the local Democrats in Northern Virginia just turned him over to ICE and deported him, well, the Virginia women would not have suffered the violence and trauma of being raped and sexually assaulted. But it was more important for the Democrats there to allow a violent illegal alien to roam free than to protect the women of Northern Virginia. Let me make sure you understand exactly what happened here. Local Democrats unleashed a violent illegal alien onto the streets of Northern Virginia, who then sexually assaulted and raped women. This is the political agenda of Democrats in Virginia. Violent illegal aliens come first, and women, well, women become collateral damage. In Boston, Massachusetts, the mayor there, Michelle Wu, is spending tax money supporting something called a Trans Period Pride event to discuss menstrual equity and the experiences of transgender menstruators. They have flyers for it and everything. Folks, if you do not have a uterus and ovaries, you cannot menstruate. No amount of tax money, flyers, euphemisms, or pretending can change that basic biological reality. Yet in Boston, Massachusetts, they are spending tax money on pretending that men are women and can do the things that women can do by virtue of their biology. We are essentially erasing what it means to be a woman in the name of this radical political ideology. And then there's the case of James Tallarico, the Democratic candidate for Senate in Texas, and Graham Plattner, the Democrat candidate for Senate up in Maine. Let's start with Tallarico, who has previously claimed there are six genders. We now have audio of Tallarico referring to women, as, and I quote, our neighbors with uteruses. You must be saying to yourself, Scott, there's no possible way that a serious politician like James Tallarico could have possibly invented this term to avoid saying the word woman or female. But take a listen for yourself. Cut number 22.
5: Every one of our neighbors with a uterus became the property of the state.
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26: Neighbors with a uterus. You know what? Let's play this again one more time. This is how the most celebrated Democratic Senate candidate in America refers to women. Again, cut 22.
5: Every one of our neighbors with a uterus became the property of the state.
6: One of our neighbors with a uterus to be able to control their own body.
5: Our neighbors with a uterus.
6: One of our neighbors with a uterus.
26: He didn't just say this once. He said it over and over again. To our female listeners, to the women of America, I beg you to understand what is happening right now. Not to be outdone, Graham Plattner, the other exemplar of what it means to be a male in the Democratic Party today, believes that when women are raped, it's their fault. Now, the Democratic governor of Maine, Janet Mills, sounded the alarm about this before she dropped out of the primary up there. Take a listen to this, cut 23.
9: Did you know Graham Plattner wrote that women worried about rape need to, quote,
12: not get so f***ed up they wind up having sex with someone they don't mean to.
13: It's disgusting.
9: Plattner wrote to avoid rape, women should, quote,
12: act like an adult for f***ing sake.
14: Graham Plattner, seriously.
15: We blame the victim?
27: That's a horrible thing to say.
14: Disqualifying. I have not seen this.
27: He's a bully.
14: This guy gives off a vibe.
15: Just no way I could vote for you.
14: No.
9: Graham Plattner, the closer you look, the worse it gets. I'm Janet Mills, and I approve this message.
26: Of course, they ran actual female Janet Mills out of the race up in Maine. Folks, Democrats and the men they are promoting are erasing you. They put you in harm's way by unleashing violent rapists into your neighborhood. To a Democrat, a woman is acceptable collateral damage in the fight to allow as many illegal aliens into this country as possible. They are telling you that women are not special as a matter of biology or as a matter of the law. You know, there are two genders, just two. But Democrats say, no, there are six or 70 or 300. And that males can do the same things as women biologically, which is the most ludicrous thing that Democrats make their followers believe and repeat. They demean and degrade your biology with this garbage so as to demean and degrade your status under the law, and in our society. And they believe that if you are raped by an illegal alien or anyone else, that it is your fault, that somehow you are to blame. For years, Democrats have referred to themselves as the party of women. And yet, what is clear today is that Democrats are the party of erasing women and of treating them like something less than the human beings that they are. It's Common Sense for the American People. I'm Scott Jennings on Salem. Other news today, President Trump is meeting this hour with his national security team in the White House Situation Room. He says he's preparing to make a final determination on whether to sign the Memorandum of Understanding with the Iranian regime. We brought the details of that to you yesterday. We'll keep tabs on it for you. But again, the president meeting with the national security team in the White House Situation Room as we speak. A grim milestone out of Canada. More than 100,000 people have now died through the country's government-approved euthanasia program since it was legalized in 2016. What was originally sold as a limited option for the terminally ill has rapidly expanded. Now Canadian lawmakers are even actively debating whether people suffering solely from mental illness should also qualify for assisted death. You know, when you stop valuing life, that's when Western civilization crumbles. And here we go again, another massive fraud case in Minnesota. Federal authorities announcing the arrest of two residents accused of orchestrating a $21 million Medicaid fraud scheme, again tied to autism services. Prosecutors say the suspects allegedly billed taxpayers for services that were never provided, part of what the DOJ calls the largest autism-related Medicaid fraud crackdown in American history. Shamso Ahmed Hassan and Hanan Mursal Yusuf face charges of conspiracy to commit health care fraud, 8 counts of health care fraud, and 2 counts of money laundering. We have a great show for you today. Victor Davis Hanson is here. Hillsdale College is producing its first feature-length documentary. The executive producer is here. And our special pundit of the week, my friend and CNN political commentator David Urban, is coming by. You're listening to Common Sense for the American People. I'm Scott Jennings. We're on Salem. Thanks for being with us. And stay with us for more news right after this.
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26: From Focus Features and the producers of Darkest Hour comes the new movie Pressure, the untold true story of D-Day in the 72 hours leading up to the largest seaborne invasion in history. General Dwight D. Eisenhower faced an impossible decision that would determine the fate of the war as Allied forces prepare to land. Two massive storms converge over Normandy behind closed doors. The clock was ticking, and General Eisenhower had to decide: send 300,000 men into nature's unforgiving fury, or delay and risk losing the war itself. There is no safe option, only consequences, and one decision that would change the world forever. Experience a powerful and inspiring story of courage, sacrifice, and the mission that gave the free world hope. And without a doubt, it must be seen on the big screen. It's called Pressure, the untold story of D-Day, rated PG-13, maybe inappropriate for children under 13, now playing in theaters everywhere with special engagements in Dolby Cinema. Hey, it's Scott Jennings. 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

0: racist mob. 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
1: All right, it's Friday, May the 29th. A lot of things going on today. We'll get to that in just a minute. First, I want to take you back in time, back in American history, to March of 1775, where Patrick Henry rose up to speak words that would spur the American Revolution. He said, "Give me liberty or give me death." And now we're celebrating America's 250th anniversary, and it's never been more important to reflect on those words, on our nation's values, and to commit ourselves to moving our country forward. Now, my friends at Americans for Prosperity have created a terrific way for you to celebrate this historic year through their One Small Step initiative. It's a campaign built on a simple idea that liberty requires courage, conviction, and an active citizenry. 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And now it's on us, in the face of tremendous opposition to these ideals, to ensure these freedoms pass on to the next generation. If you believe freedom is worth defending, then I encourage you to visit a250toolkit.com/Scott. 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I know, by the way, that you believe freedom is worth defending because you're listening to Common Sense for the American People, the Scott Jennings Show. Doubt there's too many listeners out there who don't believe that freedom is worth defending, but I encourage you to join up with AFP here, a250toolkit.com/Scott. All right, what's in the news today? Well, I mentioned it earlier, and we talked a lot about it yesterday. President Trump is on the verge of making a determination about this memorandum of understanding that we heard about yesterday with Iran. There's still a lot of conjecture out there. What's in the deal? What's not in the deal? And I still get the feeling there are people trying to leak things out that may not be in it in an effort to kill this or to cast aspersions on it, or to get people to hate it, or to whatever. Just, I mean, look, it's all in service of disparaging Trump. They don't want Trump to have a win here. Now, you might be asking, what's a win look like? Very simple. The objective here, the objective, is to keep Iran from having nuclear weapons. This started last summer, by the way, when the president sent our bombers over there and buried their nuclear facilities. But they still have enriched uranium. It's buried under the rubble, but they still have it. And they still have the intent to make nuclear weapons. And their negotiators at the outset of Operation Epic Fury told Witkoff and Kushner, yes, we intend to make at least 11 nuclear bombs. We have the material to do that. The goal of this is to stop Iran from getting or ever having nuclear weapons. That's what the president is trying to get out of this deal. He's meeting with a national security team in the Situation Room. He has indicated today that he intends to sign on to this memorandum, and there seems to be some indications out of Iran that they are also going to sign on to it, although I suspect what the regime over there says publicly or to the people in Iran may be different than what's on paper, but they got to keep up appearances in a society like that. But the bottom line is, just as I've been telling you since last weekend, it's a two-phased idea. Phase one, get the Strait of Hormuz open, no tolling, no control of Iran. Get it open, give the world economy some breathing room, get the energy flowing. That's step one, which also leads into step two, a 60-day period for them to operationalize the details of how you get the nuclear material out of Iran, how you keep the nuclear material from ever

0: turning into a nuclear weapon. It's two steps. Iran gets no money up front. It's what I've been told by senior administration officials. They have to provide tangible results on the commitments that they've made. That's what we are looking for. Again, the president meeting with his team. We'll see what happens. But he has indicated that he looks like he wants to sign on to this deal that was and has been, by all accounts, agreed to at the negotiation level and now needs to be signed off on at the leadership level. Something else going on this week that has caught my attention: escalating tensions outside of an ICE facility in Newark, New Jersey. There have been violent anti-ICE agitators facing off with federal agents up there. Let's hear it. Cut 11. Lots of agitators there. The feds are now working to track down that agitator you could hear there who was caught threatening to kill an ICE agent and his entire family. Attorney General Todd Blanche says that is a federal crime and they will take action on it. Take a break. Come back with more on the Scott Jennings Show right after this.
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7: With SRN News, I'm Ron Taylor. Louisiana is enacting a plan to try to help Republicans maintain control of the House in November. Republican Governor Jeff Landry signed the redistricting plan into law earlier Friday in a bid to give Republicans a better chance to pick up an additional seat. The state's legislature passed the plan in response to a Supreme Court ruling in late April. President Trump met with his advisors for a couple of hours today, but has not yet made a decision on whether to move forward with a deal to extend the Iran ceasefire and reopen the Strait of Hormuz. Iran said the agreement has not been finalized, and ahead of Friday's meeting, the president said he was looking forward to making a final determination. A federal judge says New Hampshire must make it easier for voters to prove their U.S. citizenship. District Court Samantha Elliott did not rule directly on whether requiring proof of citizenship for voter registration is constitutional, Instead, she said it was unconstitutional to remove one method of proof, namely signing an affidavit. This is SRN News.
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13: The rain wraps up this evening, going back through the 70s, hitting lows before dawn in the mid-70s. Tomorrow, highs in the upper 80s, and the rainy season keeps on rolling through the weekend and beyond. Highs creeping downward, hitting the mid-80s by Monday. Next week, more storms. Your latest Answer forecast, I'm Dave DiRica.
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0: It is Friday, May the 29th. Thanks for listening to the Scott Jennings Show here on Salem. Our next guest is a personal hero of mine, and I know of many of you out there in the audience. He is a distinguished fellow at the Center for American Greatness. He is a classicist and a historian at the Hoover Institution, Stanford University, and the author of The Second World Wars, How the First Global Conflict Was Fought and Won, from Basic Books. He also has a book coming out in September, which hopefully he'll tell us about. And he is often one of the clearest and most... he's like a North Star. He's like a guiding light when it comes to the moral questions that we're grappling with in our politics. His name is Victor Davis Hanson. Victor, thanks for joining us here on the Scott Jennings Show.
15: Thank you for having me, Scott.
0: Well, I'm glad to hear your voice and to see you here. And I had reached out to your office a couple of weeks ago because you wrote something about anti-Semitism that I think everybody needs to read and needs to hear about. It's called The Four Horsemen of the New Anti-Semitism. And you sort of asked this question, why and how did millions of Americans begin to express hatred for Israel and, albeit more subtly, the Jews who support it? And you laid out this very clear argument about how this is happening in America, and I think it's happening all over the Western world. Let's start there. You wrote this piece, The Four Horsemen of the New Anti-Semitism. Break it down for us.
15: I think I should have had six or seven, but one criterion is that the demography has radically changed, Scott. Jewish Americans that used to be 6 to 7 million, 8 million, and they were mostly observant, and they did not marry outside their religious belief. And today, it's one of the more secularized minorities, and the number of Jews that are actually observant and value Israel as the home of the Jewish people is declining. Second, the number of people from the Muslim world, especially the last 20 years, has skyrocketed, and they are projected to have more people percentage-wise and in actual numbers in the Jewish community. More importantly, they don't intermarry as much. Islam has certain caveats that you cannot be an apostate, as Jews and Christians can. It's sort of a, they would call it a mortal sin, I suppose. So they're a very tight-knit group. And the same thing, the Gulf Council states, six, you know, Oman, UAE, Saudi, Kuwait, Qatar, they have been investing huge amounts of monies in Middle East studies program. When I was a student, there were two professors in the Middle East, and it was kind of empirical and disinterested. Here's the history of Iraq. Here is the Ba'ath Party in Egypt. Today, it's mostly politically driven, and it's anti-Israel. And they attract enormous amounts of students, and they get into the general curriculum, general education, where everybody takes courses. The other thing is, Israel, in the 48-49 war, the 56 war, the 67 war, the 73 war, was the underdog. 5-6 million people surrounded 500 million Arab Muslims. But they've become, under Netanyahu in 2006, as the economic minister, he opened the economy, and now it's a kind of a, it's almost a laissez-faire capitalist economy, and it's booming. And they're at the head of, in the Middle East and maybe in the world, and things like AI and robotics and genetic engineering, even satellites are launching, and they're not the underdog anymore. They're a powerful, proud state, and they make no apologies. We're also, you know, we're getting up to 80 years away from the Holocaust. So when you talk, given the educational system today, when you talk to somebody about the Holocaust, they have no idea what it is. And the DEI industry has been very vocal that Jews are so-called on this binary that we all suffer, victim-victimizer, the 70% oppressor, the 30% oppressed. Jews, because of the Holocaust, does not qualify them as victims. They have to be on the other side. And so you put all of these things together. There's one other thing that I touched on, but there used to be a balance with the parties. So in the, when I grew up here in the San Joaquin Valley on a farm, there were, the prejudice against Jews, it was kind of conspiratorial. Nobody really knew any Jews here, but they'd say, hey, we work really hard, we send our fruit to New York, and the Jewish brokers steal from us. But it was a kind of a conservative right wing, and the left was, you know, making movies in Hollywood like Gentleman's Agreement and trying to stop anti-Semitism. And then in the 60s, 70s, 80s, 90s, especially in the DI, the left was the home of anti-Semitism, never more than now. And the right would, the right has been really good on anti-Semitism. But today, as you've known and talked about, we have people on our conservative side that have almost gone full circle, where they feel ideologically similar to the Islamicist, anti-Semite, anti-Zionist group. And so you don't have any strong voice other than Donald Trump and the MAGA movement that are out there decrying this anti-Semitism. I don't think, and you know politics better than I do, Scott, do you think that a major senatorial candidate or congressional candidate in a Democratic primary could say unequivocally, I am a strong supporter of Israel and the Jewish state? I don't think he couldn't get elected.
0: No, I don't think so. And you're leading into the next phase of this conversation, and that is how this circumstance that you've described in America is infecting our politics. And I was actually up in Michigan yesterday at a political event, and they've got a big Senate primary going on up there. There is one candidate in their Michigan Democrat Senate primary, Haley Stevens, who has not gone quite as far as the other two. But the leading candidate up there is a guy named Abdul El-Sayed. Yes. Who has now publicly questioned whether Israel even has a right to exist. And I posited to the crowd I spoke to last night that even apart from the midterm elections, when we get to 2028, no major Democratic candidate for president who seriously wants the nomination will be able to run as a pro-Israel candidate. Being a pro-Israel candidate for the Democrats now would be like being a pro-life candidate. It's just not, it's a non-starter because of where their base is. On the right, I agree with you that we've had some crazy voices pop up on the right, but at a minimum and at least, we have the President of the United States saying, I don't want that to be part of my coalition. You don't really have anybody on the left of a similar stature saying, I don't want this to be part of my coalition. In fact, the strongest voices on the left are encouraging it. They're coddling it. They're participating in it themselves. And I worry about what that conversation is going to do to the Democratic primaries for president, which are really already underway.
15: Yeah, absolutely. And what is even scarier, down at the street level, and I know you hear from people, I do, on emails that say, I'm Jewish, I was walking down the street in New York, somebody pulled up to me and spit at me. I'm a student at UCLA or UC Irvine, and they said, no Jews can walk across this area, it's ours. Where I work at Stanford, right after 9/11, we had a lecturer who divided the classroom in two and said, Jews, you go over there and see how it feels. And, of course, we had an encampment for 4 months. Contrary to university rules, nothing happened. They shouted, river to the sea, Palestine will be free. Every day when you'd walk to your office, they trashed the president's office. Very little has happened to him. And so there's a 1930s atmosphere, European atmosphere here in the United States. A lot of Jewish people are really scared. And it's not paranoia. They have reason to be scared. I think they do. Because what happens is with this exemption, that's DEI, for all of its sins and its destruction of meritocracy, I think the greatest sin it has, it offers blanket exemption for people who break the law. We've seen that with the Somali community in Minnesota. We're seeing it in California with the Sikh community truck drivers. We've seen it with a lot of people on the fraud. And it's simply that if I'm on the right side of the victim binary, then I can't do anything wrong. And when you allow people to think that, there's no deterrence. So what's happened, the Muslim community feels that it's a victim of the white oppressive majority, and therefore it's anti-Semitism, it's anti-Zionism, it's horrific things they say. They interpret that, or they try to suggest that's a cry of the heart from an oppressed community that's a minority. And we, for some reason, we grant them exemptions from the behavior we expect of everybody. And they get away with murder. We see that with Mondami and everywhere else.
0: This dynamic you're describing is why in the West we have somehow come to the conclusion, at least in Western media and in a lot of Western political culture, that somehow Israel was the bad guy on October the 7th. I mean, the rationalization is, well, the oppressors here are Israel. The oppressed are these Palestinians. So if they came into Israel and murdered a few people or raped a few people or kidnapped a few people, you know, you can sort of understand, you know, why they did that. That is a rationalization. Of course, you read the report of the sexual atrocities that occurred, this painstaking report that was produced. You look at the video. You look at all the evidence. I mean, if any population of people had done one-tenth of what the Palestinians, the Hamas, did to Israel on October the 7th, if that had happened in the United States of America, we would have nuked off the planet Earth anybody who did that to us. And yet, in our Western construct now, this oppressor versus oppressed means we have to make Israel into the bad guy here, even though they are the aggrieved party. We have about a minute left. Davis Hanson is our guest. I do want to get your comment on the news of the day. Seems like the president's about to try to sign on to this memorandum of understanding to bring an end to this Iranian conflict. What do you think he ought to do here? Are we on the right track, or are you concerned about ending this too early?
15: I'm a little bit concerned about ending it. He's negotiating with people who have no record of telling the truth. Their strategy is obvious. Delay, delay, negotiate, delay, hiatus, hiatus. And the pressures of gas, world economic crisis will help us, and our survival we define as victory. We survived the great Satan. So all of that, the only difference that I see from past negotiations, it is true, and we don't have the information because we don't have embedded reporters because there's no ground troops, so we have done enormous damage to their industrial nuclear military complex. So they they, I think, are much weaker than they profess, and we won't know that until we can get in there and see. So Donald Trump can say that I set them back 5 or 10 years, but I think he's going to. I would give him an. I hope he takes maybe no more than a week or two, because we're getting in the midterms, and he can say, "Here's the red line. I want this done in 2 weeks. If you don't do it, the economics are going to crush you. But we're going to hasten that along with kinetic military action."
0: That voice you hearing on the Scott Jennings Show today, that of the great Victor Davis Hanson, the national treasure. Go to victorhanson.com and also subscribe to the Victor Davis Hanson Show. Read his articles, buy his books. This man is a moral voice in America, a clear voice for Western civilization. You ought to follow him as closely as you can. Victor, thanks for your time today. We'll take a break. Scott Jennings here on Salem. Thanks, back Scott. After this.
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21: 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The Answer. Ready for some common sense and a little Kentucky windage? Here's Scott Jennings.
0: Welcome back. As America celebrates its 250th anniversary this year, there is a new feature-length documentary from Hillsdale College that aims to tell the true story of the American Revolution. Let's hear some of that in Cut 16.
22: One of the features of the American Revolution was the Americans were fighting the biggest world power in existence at that time.
23: It was an attempt to prove that human beings are not condemned to be governed by force and accident.
24: The story of America is a unique story. Something happened that can actually never happen again.
0: The documentary is called Revolutionary America, and it's narrated by Tom Selleck. Joining us now is Jeremiah Regan, executive producer of Revolutionary America. He's also executive director of online learning at Hillsdale College. Jeremiah, welcome into the show. Tell us about Hillsdale's first feature-length documentary. We're all excited to see it.
25: Hey, Scott, thanks for having me. We are very excited to tell the important story of our founding, a big story on big screens. Your listeners just heard some clips from it. So those are some of our professors and some of our guests. We worked really hard to tell the truth, including the true stories of regular individuals who helped make our country free.
0: Now, the film features some of the nation's leading historians and scholars, and I want to know, what was the biggest misconception about the founding that you brought these people in to correct?
25: Well, one of the misconceptions is that it was a movement for elites, that the rich were just trying to preserve their wealth at the expense of, you know, the poor farmers. And that really couldn't be further from the truth. The men who signed the Declaration of Independence, many of whom were successful and had acquired some wealth, they put it all on the line for independence, and they were joined by tens and hundreds of thousands of Americans of all backgrounds who believed that they had the right to govern themselves, in fact, had the duty from God to defend their own liberties. So it was a widespread movement. Yes, there were some elites, but there were regular Americans who asserted themselves for independence.
0: I think this movie coming out here during America 250 is excellent because, you know, we've got half the country that wants to celebrate America's 250th birthday, and we got half the country that is constantly focused on America's shortcomings. So what do you think this movie does to remind people about what makes America truly exceptional?
25: Well, we state the principles upon which our nation is founded, that men are endowed by their Creator with life, liberty, and the pursuit of happiness. And because that gift comes from God, we have a duty to try to use it well. The early Americans, our founders, and the generations that came after them understood that. We have a duty to our Creator, to ourselves, to our neighbor, to use the gifts that we have to make society as good as we can, and to not interfere with the rights of others, but to work in unity. And we see that from men like George Washington, who sacrificed a great deal of his wealth and put his reputation at risk. And also, as we see in the film, his hair went gray. His eyesight got worse because of his labors for the country.
0: So as you were working on this project, I assume you learned some new things you hadn't previously heard about an individual founder or a moment from the Revolution. Give me something that just jumped off the page to you that you didn't know. It struck you in a new way.
25: I'm risking embarrassing myself, but I didn't realize that General Washington and his troops had to march 9 miles after they crossed the Delaware before they fought the Hessians. That, which makes the story even greater. I kind of thought they went across the river. Excuse me for that. I learned it from, thanks to our scholars. Midnight march. It was such a harsh march that two men died before they even got into combat. But then no Americans died. They surprised the Hessians so completely that they totally routed them without any additional casualties.
0: All right, we got about 30 seconds left. We're talking to Jeremiah Regan, executive producer of the new documentary called Revolutionary America. You got Tom Selleck to narrate this thing. I know you were just with him at an event for this documentary. What was it like to work with Tom Selleck? And tell us about his excitement to be part of the project.
25: Oh, it was a dream. He's a total gentleman. He's an absolutely great actor, as everyone knows. Did an excellent job with the narration. Took it places we didn't even envision when we wrote it. And, yeah, he's proud to be an American, and we are really proud to have him on this project. I hope people will go see it. It's in theaters for 3 days, starting on Sunday.
0: All right, begins Sunday. The documentary, Revolutionary America, narrated by Tom Selleck. The executive producer, the voice you're hearing here, Jeremiah Regan. It comes out of Hillsdale College. It's the first feature-length documentary from Hillsdale. It tells the true and incredible story of the American Revolution. Jeremiah, thanks for joining us. Thank you all for listening. We take a break. We'll have more news after this on the Scott Jennings Show. Stay with us. Wasn't expecting it, but once you see who built the modern education system, everything clicks. Death of Recess. It comes from Angel Studios. It's not really about recess. It's about control. This documentary exposes how the classroom didn't just evolve. It was intentionally designed, standardized, and centralized. Powerful institutions shaped it, and now they protect it. Billions of dollars flow through education organizations. While test scores collapsed, parents were pushed out, bureaucracies grew stronger, and kids lost freedom. This film examines how controversial gender ideology entered classrooms, all while families are told to stay quiet. Institutions protect themselves, not the children. This system didn't fail by accident. It calcified, and if we don't challenge it, it will not change. That's why independent platforms matter. Angel Studios is willing to distribute stories that mainstream outlets won't touch. 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
1: I'm Ron Taylor. Israel is escalating their military offensive in southern Lebanon.
7: Israeli troops are pushing deeper into villages in southern Lebanon. Israeli Prime Minister Benjamin Netanyahu told troops they are dealing a crushing blow to Hezbollah as they advance to controlling positions north of the Litani River. Meanwhile, military officials from both countries began talks at the Pentagon for the first time in decades. Lebanese officials tell the Associated Press their delegation wants a stop to ongoing hostilities and enforcement of the ceasefire, and they want any deal between Iran and the U.S. to stop the Israeli offensive. I'm Jennifer King.
1: President Trump still pondering moving forward with a deal to extend the Iran ceasefire and reopen the Strait of Hormuz. Pam Bondi defends the Trump administration's release of the Epstein case files as she testifies before lawmakers Friday. Bernie Bennett has more.
11: Former Attorney General Pam Bondi stood behind the Trump administration's release of the case files on Jeffrey Epstein as she testified Friday before House lawmakers scrutinizing a process that was delayed and included personal information of potential victims. Bondi, who arrived Friday morning on Capitol Hill for her closed-door interview, was defiant in previous public testimony when she was confronted by lawmakers about the Epstein investigation. In her opening statement, she kept to the same tact. Bernie Bennett, Washington.
1: The head of the World Health Organization has arrived in Congo's capital to support efforts against the Ebola outbreak. Medical personnel are struggling with equipment shortages, distrustful populations, and armed groups. The outbreak of a rare type of Ebola is spreading faster than the response, with over 1,000 suspected cases and 238 deaths. A federal judge says New Hampshire must make it easier for voters to prove their U.S. citizenship. District Court Judge Samantha Elliott did not rule directly on whether requiring proof of citizenship for voter registration is constitutional. More news and analysis found at townhall.com. I'm Ron Taylor.
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15: It's hard to buy a Coke now for less than a dollar, and yet a dollar can mean 200 people get a chance to hear about Christ. 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
21: Welcome in on this Friday edition of the Mike Gallagher Show. Glad that you're going to continue his vacation. Mike will be back with you on Monday. Lots to cover today. A lot of breaking news. Iran fired ballistic missiles. Ending that would extend the current ceasefire. Now, my first thought on this, when I first learned that they were talking about a 60-day extension, is why do we need another 60 days to talk about what we know needs to happen? It's a very simple concept here. Iran, you cannot have the capability of producing a nuclear weapon. Hand over the uranium. Let our inspectors come in. We need to destroy that. Get it out of your hands. But now we're going to talk about it for another 60 days. Now, again, I'm not in on the negotiation. I don't know what they're talking about, and I trust President Trump and the folks who are negotiating on our behalf to do what is best for America, and that's exactly what the president said all along, is he wants a deal that's good for America. But we've been talking about this for what? A couple of months now. Does 60 days of more talks, is that going to settle things down this summer? Are our gas prices going to come down? Is this Strait of Hormuz going to open back up? A lot of questions there. The president says that Iran is negotiating on fumes, but yet the U.S. still holds cards. Here's cut number eight, President Donald Trump.
27: And we have the strongest military anywhere in the world, as you know. You saw what we did with Venezuela. That worked out very quickly. And we're doing really equally as well with, but again, people don't want to write about it, with Iran. Iran is very much intent. They want very much to make a deal. So far, they haven't gotten there. We're not satisfied with it, but now we will be. We will be either that or we'll have to just finish the job. But their Navy is gone, as I've said 1,000 times. Their Navy is gone. Their Air Force is gone. Everything's gone, and they're negotiating on fumes.
21: Negotiating on fumes, but they're still negotiating. The major sticking point here, of course, is what the whole war started over. Their ability to make a nuclear bomb. And they're hesitant to hand over the uranium. Because, let's face it, you can't trust them. They want to be able to have that ability. So if they want to strike someone in their region, they can. Possibly even strike American targets. Ibrahim Azizi is head of the Iranian parliament, their national security committee. He wrote in an X post that Iran's red lines include the country's right to enrich uranium, maintain stockpiles of enriched uranium, and control the Strait of Hormuz. All of those are issues, major issues, in the agreement that we need. Treasury Secretary Scott Bessent said that there will be no deal until Iran opens the Strait of Hormuz. Here's the Treasury Secretary.
0: That there is a tentative deal that has been agreed for a 60-day extension of the ceasefire and then a continuation of nuclear talks.
5: Again, it's always a mistake to get out ahead of the president, so it is all going to be the president's decision. I think that we can see that the president very clearly stated his three, the open the strait, highly enriched uranium, no nuclear program. So
0: temporary deal right now, sir. Are those three aspects that you just outlined part of the temporary deal that has been agreed?
5: But if there could be no deal without those, why would there be a deal without those?
21: Very simple. You can't have whatever it takes to make a nuclear bomb. The Strait of Hormuz has to be open. We got to get the world's economy back on track. We got to get oil flowing. 800-655-MIKE, 800-655-6453. Joey Hudson in for Mike today. We got a lot to cover. It's a busy, busy Friday. And, of course, you know what I like to do on Friday is Free Speech Friday.
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21: Where whatever's on your mind, I'm all ears. We'll talk about whatever you'd like to talk about today. 800-655-6453. You can call, you can text, you can email me directly. Joey at joeyhudson.com. One of the biggest issues in this, too, is let's say, for example, and just pretend for a minute that Iran wants to cooperate, that Iran wants to hand over the uranium. They're going to escort our folks in to find it, show us where it is. The big question that's coming up now is, what do we do with it? What do the Americans and the Israelis and whoever else is part of that patrol that goes in to recover the uranium? That's a big issue because a lot of the experts are saying that it may not be as simple as just going in, getting it, and moving it to another location. I don't know. Again, I'm not the expert here. I'm going to have to rely on the president and our military to tell us what is safe. But it is a valid question. And from what I'm reading, again, it's not just as simple as for us just to go in, put it in the back of a pickup truck, and haul it out. But this 60-day agreement to continue to talk about what it appears we've already talked about, I'm just not quite understanding that. It seems to me like we're just prolonging the inevitable, that we still may end up having to go in there militarily and close the deal. Do you think this is Iran's attempt to prolong the discussions, to put it off, to again kick the can down the road? It's what they're famous for. It's what they've done for decades now. Are we really going to get a deal this time? Is giving them or agreeing to another 60-day period where we're talking, is that not just prolonging this whole situation? 800-655-6453. Hope you'll join the conversation on this Free Speech Friday. Whatever's on your mind, I'm all ears. We got a lot to cover. I got a lot of emails from you yesterday and text messages about some things that we did not cover yesterday. And of course, we are in the middle of our Angel Tree summer camp program. And boy, you have responded in a big way. I can't wait to share with you, give you an update on that. That's coming up. Joey Hudson in for Mike today.

0: where more and more people decide what's right and wrong based on how they feel. What happens when feelings become the only moral standard? 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
3: Thanks, Joey. Happy Friday. You know, it really concerns me that all we hear about is gas prices anymore, and we never heard anything about it during Joe Biden's tenure as president. And I just, you know, it's like, I don't really care. I'm in California and we pay gas, we drive, that's how it goes. We have so many other issues to talk about. You're almost like forcing an issue on voters. We don't care about the price of gas. We really don't. There's a lot of other things that are more important, you know, especially like, look at what Jill Biden just said. She's saying her husband was having a stroke. Okay, great. What happens if a catastrophe occurred and Joe Biden's can't handle it and he's having a stroke because of it? There's a lot more to talk about. I wish you guys wouldn't quit telling us on a day-to-day basis the price of gas. Let's have a great idea. Let's let Donald Trump be the president and do what he thinks is best because he's proven that he's done so.
2: Yeah. Well, I can't argue with you, Brian, with that. I mean, it's, I guess you could make the argument that we're keeping that issue front and center. It is important, though, Brian, because the cost of gasoline, the cost of diesel affects everybody's daily lives. I mean, that's why we're seeing prices go up on so many other products. So that's why it's so important. What are you guys paying in California now for gas?
3: I just filled up. I run super unleaded, and it was $6.39.
2: Ooh.
3: It is what it is, but I mean, again, I look at it and say, we work, we have money, we never have enough. It is what it is. Move on to the next topic and quit letting this legacy media continuously have our talking points. We have so much more to talk about, and you guys on the radio are not doing it. You're falling right into this trap every day. I mean, let's talk about Eugene Carroll getting busted for perjury. I mean, almost anything else would work. It's time for the Republicans and conservatives radio to start making the issues instead of following what they're telling us. It's really unbelievable that you guys are dividing the Republican vote, and that's the reason why the Democrats are always so united, is they don't have this nonsense confusing them.
2: Yeah. Well, I'm not so sure that they're united, but I get it. You know,
3: 100% all the time.
2: Yeah.
3: 100%. They vote, if there's one guy that dissents, he's going to be primary. They are a united voting bloc.
2: Yeah. Well, Jill Biden kind of threw a wrench into that, though, because they're not happy with Jill Biden. But Brian, I get your points, and I appreciate it for sure. And I got to tell you, I'm not sure I can complain about what I paid yesterday when I filled up compared to what you did, because I think mine was like at $4.30. So
3: there'll never be enough money, and we just have to move off this price of gas. Donald Trump is a great president. Let him do what he was elected to do. And you know what? It's one of those, Camilla, throw it in her face. There's no such thing as a bad idea. Let's let Donald Trump be the president.
2: All right, Brian. Hey, appreciate your phone call. 800-655-6453, 800-655-Mike. Brian has a point to a degree. Again, it is an issue that we have to talk about. It is an issue that affects everybody because, as I keep saying, I keep repeating, it affects what you pay for your groceries. It affects everything. In any product, when you walk into the grocery store, to a Walmart, to a pharmacy, everything on those shelves, the price of fuel affects the price of that product. So, yes, it's important. But I understand what Brian's saying, that there are other issues as well. And there are a lot of good things that are happening. Look, the economy overall is strong. If you have your 401k in the stock market, you've seen some great gains. President Trump has reduced regulations. It's easier to do business in the U.S. So, there's a lot of good things to talk about. I would disagree with Brian.

And as far as the Democrats being united, I think that they are more divided now than they've ever been. And with Jill Biden's new book coming out, they are upset with Jill Biden right now. They are furious with Biden. They believe that with her reminding the American people just how bad things were during the Joe Biden administration, that it's going to sabotage the midterms. 800-655-MIKE, Joey Hudson, in for Mike today.

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8: With SRN News, I'm Ron Taylor. President Trump met with his advisors for about 2 hours Friday, but has not yet made a decision on whether to move forward with a deal to extend the Iran ceasefire and reopen the Strait of Hormuz. Iran said the agreement has not been finalized. Ahead of Friday's meeting, the president said he was looking to make a final determination. A federal judge says New Hampshire must make it easier for voters to prove their citizenship. District Court Judge Samantha Elliott did not rule directly on whether requiring proof of citizenship for voter registration is constitutional. Instead, she said it was unconstitutional to remove one method of proof, namely signing an affidavit arresting or attesting to their citizenship. The case was seen as the first major legal test of an election reform that has been pushed nationally by the president and has gained favor among many Republicans. Stock indexes closed higher on Wall Street. The S&P 500 added 0.2% Friday. The Dow added 0.7%. This is SRN News.
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2: Hormuz has nothing to do with what I pay per gallon every day when I run my company and I run my family and my life. Has nothing to do with me, has nothing to do with the prices of gas when I put gas in my car, because our gas doesn't come from Iran.
3: Yeah. Well, you make a good point.
2: We are being price gouged.
3: Yeah.
2: And that's what really needs to be looked at, because when I live in Connecticut and pay almost $4.70, and I go over to Rhode Island and I pay $3.19, there's a big problem.
3: And wonder how much of that. How much of that, Mark, is state taxes? Because I know in my home state of South Carolina, several years ago, everybody always complains about roads. Our roads are in terrible condition. Well, our legislature came up with the plan that was going to solve all of that. We just needed to add 6 more cents to the gas tax, and they phased it in over a number of years. You know, it's going to go up 2 cents this year, 2 cents next year, And so now we're paying an additional 6 cents. We still have the same roads. They haven't done a thing.
2: Right. And I pay for my car. I pay taxes when I bought my vehicles.
3: Yep.
2: I run a business. I have a business vehicle. I pay taxes every year for some reason on those vehicles.
3: Yep.
2: In Connecticut.
3: Yep. You're,
2: so
3: yep.
2: I don't get it.
3: good point, Mark. I mean, there are. And you got the federal taxes as well. You know, President Trump talked about maybe suspending those taxes, but you'll be surprised at what you're paying per gallon of gas when you combine the federal tax and the state tax. I think you can go back to your original question. I think you can go to like GasBuddy.com, and they have a breakdown of the cost and what you're paying for that. Hey, quick reminder, and Mike wanted me to remind you about the. A great opportunity coming up in November, the Gulf of America cruise. And you're going to have an opportunity to not only be on just a fabulous cruise ship and experience the beauty of the Bahamas, that I want you to visualize this. Powder white sand under your feet. The mountains rising out of the sea of Jamaica. Crystal clear waters in the Cayman Islands. Are you with me? Are you visualizing that? And then visualize yourself there. The sun-drenched streets of ancient culture in Cozumel. And now you're aboard of a luxury cruise ship. And you got some of your buddies on there with you, like Scott Jennings, Larry O'Connor, Mike Gallagher, Jen Horn. You'll have a great time. You're going to get to meet some good friends, some new friends, like-minded conservatives from all around the country, and spend time with your special radio talk show host, too. You get to share meals with one another. Again, you'll make lifelong friendships. And this is coming up November 14th through the 21st. 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We've got a lot to cover. Jill Biden has the Democrats upset with her new book that's coming out because the Democrats say that she is potentially sabotaging the midterm elections by simply reminding people of just how bad things were during the Joe Biden administration. That and much more coming up. I'm Joey Hudson, in for Mike.

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2: I'm not convinced, Vicki, that they are as united as some people would like to think they are. And you're right. There's a lot of Democrat dirt out there. And look, again, there's been an outcry among the Democrats over Jill Biden's new book that's about to be published. They're frightened of what she's about to expose. And she's telling some real stories. I mean, she admitted she thought that the former president had a stroke during the debate. They don't want any of that to be, they don't want to remind the American people just how bad things were during the Biden administration.
3: But it'll come back. It'll always come back.
2: It always does, Vicki. Appreciate your phone call. 800-655-6453. Thanks for listening. All right, let's try Sarah again. Sarah's in Ohio. Welcome, Sarah.
4: Hi. Thanks again. Sorry, I had it on mute. I just want to say kudos to you for being so diplomatic to all the callers that call in. And I was noting that if people just start looking at this as a criminal activity situation, meaning Donald Trump has enemies, and the enemies are the criminally corrupt.
2: Yes.
4: And if I was the enemy and wanted to find a president that I want in office, I want a compromised president like Joe Biden, like his son Hunter Biden. That would explain a whole lot of stuff that's happened in the last 10 years between the laptop situation, the DEI hires. If you start thinking like a criminal, you start seeing what great idea it is to put in, I hate to say it, a dope, you know, somebody that's purely there just for looks, not for brains.
2: Well, Sarah, you make a good point, Sarah. It just makes sense that if you have a president who has a net worth of billions of dollars, he's not looking for bribes. He's not looking to be on the take. If you have a president like Joe Biden, whose son has millions of dollars of legal fees that need to be paid, and look, let's just face it, Hunter's not going to work to pay it. Daddy's going to have to pay it. So who's more susceptible to a bribe or a payoff or whatever it's going to take to get that money? Who's more susceptible, Joe Biden, who needs the money, or Donald Trump, who doesn't need our money?
4: I'm just hip to this because I'm actually in Columbus, Ohio, where if you've been following the Luke Rosiak story, we're probably going to be the next hit here on the fraud.
2: Yep. Hey, Sarah, have a great weekend. Appreciate your phone call. 800-655-MIKE, 800-655-6453 is how you join us on this Free Speech Friday. Glad to have you with us. President Donald Trump has weighed in on the comments that Jill Biden made about the president maybe having a stroke during the debate. That and much more coming up on the Mike Gallagher Show.

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2: There's a moment nobody talks about with weight loss. It's the moment it stops working. The diet that worked before doesn't. The workouts don't hit the same. Even eating less stops moving the scale. That's not random. That's just your body protecting itself. Because when

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7: From the wild world of D.C. politics to America's culture clash, brace yourself for the reality check you've been waiting for. 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
8: U.S. and Iranian negotiators say that they're pretty close to a deal that basically a 60-day memorandum of understanding that would extend the existing ceasefire. A lot of questions on that. President Trump says that Iran is negotiating on fumes.
9: And we have the strongest military anywhere in the world, as you know. You saw what we did with Venezuela. That worked out very quickly. And we're doing really equally as well with, but again, people don't want to write about it, with Iran. Iran is very much intent. They want very much to make a deal. So far, they haven't gotten there. We're not satisfied with it, but we will be. We will be either that or we'll have to just finish the job. But their Navy is gone, as I've said 1,000 times. Their Navy is gone. Their Air Force is gone. Everything's gone, and they're negotiating on fumes.
8: And, of course, the sticking point here has been the sticking point from the very beginning. Whether or not Iran will give up their uranium, their ability to build a nuclear bomb. They say it's a red line. Not sure they're going to agree to that. And I have to admit, I'm a little bit hesitant to be too excited about this. I'm not sure that a 60-day extension is necessarily what we're looking for. Does that mean we're going to drag this out for another 60 days only to maybe end up using military force again later in the summer, closer to the midterms? We have a full update for you on what's happening in Iran, and we'll get to that in just a minute. President Trump also chimed in yesterday on the story that I shared with you about Jill Biden and her new book. There was an excerpt that from a CBS News

0: interview that's going to be aired this weekend, as I understand it, where the former First Lady basically says she thought that former President Joe Biden was having a stroke during his infamous the debate during the 2024 presidential campaign, where he just imploded right there before our eyes with Donald Trump. Here's Jill Biden talking with CBS News.
1: Were you horrified as you saw it unfold?
2: I wasn't horrified. I was frightened because I had never, ever seen Joe like that.
3: The with the COVID, excuse me, with dealing with everything we have to do with, look, if we finally beat Medicare.
4: Thank you, President Biden.
2: Before or since? Never.
1: Or since?
2: Yes. Or
1: You've
2: since.
1: Never seen him like
2: never.
1: That?
2: No.
1: What happened?
2: I don't know what happened. I mean, as I watched it, I thought, oh my God, he's having a stroke. And it scared me to death.
5: Joe, you did such a great job. You answered every question. You knew all the facts. And let me ask the crowd, what did Trump do? Why?
0: Wow. You understand why the Democrats are not very happy that she's bringing this up now. Because it just reminds the American people just how bad things were under the Democrats, under Joe Biden. I'd forgotten just how bad he had done. Those of you watching us on the Salem News Channel, and I hope that you are. If you're not, look us up. You can watch us on Roku, on various streaming platforms. Just go to snc.tv where to watch, and you can see where to watch us on. But that was a classic clip. Maybe we can isolate that and share that with you again in a few minutes. You had Joe Biden not able to get the words out, and it was painful to watch. I felt kind of bad for the guy, but not so much so. But you had that. You had Trump and Biden, their headshots side by side, and Trump's over there just making faces thinking, what is he trying to say? What is he trying to get out? But then you had Jill Biden afterwards saying, oh, Joe, you did great. You did great. But now she's admitting she thought he had a stroke. Now she thinks that maybe he had a medical emergency going on, but yet they went to the rally afterwards. They went to the Waffle House afterwards. And she's just saying, oh, Joe, you're doing great. You're doing great. It's kind of like when your kid just completely fails at something. Maybe it's a sports game or something, and they just really mess up. But you tell them they did good anyway. So the president, he couldn't resist. he chimed in on all this yesterday. He wrote on True Social, Jill Biden is now out there finally admitting that she did not know what went wrong with Sleepy Joe during our spectacular and highly rated 2024 presidential debate, where Joe was not exactly performing to the highest level of debate standards. She said that she thought he was having a stroke and various other really bad things, and yet never rushed into the stage to help her troubled husband as any good wife would do. The only thing she failed to mention was how well I was doing prior to his near total collapse. In other words, as many have asked, did my strong performance in that debate cause him to plain and simple choke, leading to his ignominious defeat, or were other reasons the cause? Nobody else knows the answer to this, but I do. President Trump on True Social yesterday. She is getting crucified for this. Now, maybe this is part of her strategy to sell books, because she'll probably sell some books. This is a pretty big rollout. CNN's Abby Phillips accused the Biden administration of deceptiveness for covering up Joe Biden's health decline after this stunning admission, she said. It's quite interesting to hear how Philip responds to this now. Where was she in 2024 when this was happening? I'll share that with you up next. 800-655-MIKE, 800-655-6453. Your phone calls are welcome. We'll put you in queue and talk as time permits. Text me, email me, Joey at joeyhudson.com.

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1: What a beautiful Manteo, North Carolina, beautiful beach scene if you're watching us on the Salem News Channel. Joey Hudson in for Mike on this Friday, 800-655-MIKE. 800-655-6453 is how you join the conversation. 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So go to MikeOnline.com, click on the Angel Tree banner, and let's introduce Jesus to some kids at summer camp this weekend. Thank you for everyone who has contributed. Breaking news this morning, a federal judge has barred the government today from taking steps to launch President Trump's $1.8 billion fund, for now prohibiting the Trump administration from setting up the fund that's intended to pay people who have been harmed by the federal government. This order is by Judge Leonie Brinkema of the Federal District Court of the Eastern District of Virginia. It prohibits the government from establishing the fund or transferring any money into the fund until a hearing can be held in June. I think we probably expected that to happen. Probably no big surprise. I suspect that the president will eventually get that fund up and established. So back to Jill Biden, as she made headlines this week in promoting her new book that will be released in just a week or so. CNN's Abby Phillip accused the Biden administration of deceptiveness for covering up President Joe Biden's health decline after what she called a stunning admission by the former First Lady when Jill Biden said that she thought her husband was having a stroke during the infamous debate between Joe Biden and Donald Trump. Now, we shared with you a minute ago that clip and an excerpt from the debate. I want to go back and show you. This is classic. For those of you watching on the Salem News Channel, this is classic between Joe Biden and Donald Trump. This is a little snippet from the debate.
2: With the COVID, dealing with everything we have to do with, look, if we finally beat Medicare.
3: Thank you, President.
1: Now, if you're watching, you saw Donald Trump. He's looking around like, what is he trying to say? What is going on here? The funniest look and expression on his face. And, of course, that was the beginning of the demise of Joe Biden. That's when the Democrat Party finally recognized this man can't go on. Now, I've always had the theory that they set Joe Biden up. I've always had, I believe, that the powers that be within the Democrat Party knew that Joe Biden wasn't capable. They just didn't know how to get him out of the race. I think they probably were surprised when he announced that he was going to run again. Nobody could tell him. And so, because if you remember, this was fairly early. It was in late June. And I don't know that we've ever had a debate that early in a presidential cycle. So I think they set him up. I think they knew that he was not capable of debating Donald Trump. They set him up to do it early so they would have enough time to get him out and get Kamala in. Of course, it still didn't work out too good for him, did it? So back to CNN and Abby Phillip. On Newsnight, she argued that the ex-First Lady's comments marked a complete reversal from 2024 when the Biden White House vehemently dismissed health concerns. Here's Abby Phillip on CNN.
4: I appreciate that we now get to see at least some version of a truth that she's putting out there, because I think, yeah, the conversation should be had about the deceptiveness
3: I think
4: that was
3: so.
4: Behind this. Like, that's the conversation that I think ought to be had. The autopsy that the Democrats didn't delve into that, and it should.
5: Yeah.
4: What kind of political system covers that up and makes it okay to lie to people about what everybody knows is true?
1: Good point. Good point. The Democrats are furious with Jill Biden right now because, again, they think that the timing of the release of a book is poor. We're in the middle of midterm elections, and they just don't want this rehashed. What do you think? We knew Joe Biden was in bad shape, didn't we? And how he got that far into a presidential campaign, I have no idea. By the way, speaking of presidential campaigns, a new poll out for 2028. Yeah, we're already talking about 2028, yet we haven't gotten through the midterms yet. But Emerson College just released a poll yesterday showing that Secretary of State Marco Rubio is surging. He's nearly even with Vice President J.D. Vance. On the Democrat side, former Transportation Secretary Pete Buttigieg is the front runner on the Democrat side. Rubio has climbed 15 points since February of this year. He is with 1 point of Vance. Vance has 36% among likely Republican primary voters. That's down from 52% that he received last fall. So you have the vice president declining and the Secretary of State, Rubio, surging to within 1 point. We may have a heated race on our hands here for 2028. Now, the Secretary of State says he will defer to the vice president, that he will not run if J.D. Vance runs. And I think everybody knows J.D. Vance is probably going to run. But if Rubio is doing this well in the polls, do you think he will really skip an opportunity to run? Do you think he will defer to the vice president? Or do you think we're going to have a heated primary? 800-655-6453, 800-655-MIKE. Glad to have you with me on this Free Speech Friday. Whatever's on your mind, I'm all ears. 800-655-6453.

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1: Yes, it is Free Speech Friday. Joey Hudson in for Mike, 800-655-MIKE, 800-655-6453. Whatever's on your mind, I'm all ears. Let me take just a minute here. We're closing out another week of Mike's special Angel Tree campaign. So before you start your weekend, let me ask you to pause for a moment and think about how you can open your heart and open your wallet to help these kids go to summer camp. And we're getting so close now. We've had such a great week. Thank you for supporting these kids, and thank you for supporting me. Mike left me a goal to get to 650 kids. He'd started the campaign last week with 500. You guys have responded in such a big way that we, of course, we've raised the goal. 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So go to MikeOnline.com, click on the Angel Tree banner, and step up. We're trying to get to 750 now. 750. That would be amazing. And we're just about 20 away. Will you pause what you're doing right now? 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
1: 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All right, let's go back to the phones on Free Speech Friday. Jeff is in Williamsport, Pennsylvania. Welcome, Jeff.
3: Hi, Joey. How are you?
1: I'm wonderful. How's Williamsport?
3: Oh, it's good. We're in Williamsport. It's a World Series capital of the United States, the home of Little League World Series.
1: Oh, yeah. I've been there before. Mike and I were up there some years back and did the show right across the street from the stadium there.
3: Oh, really? Okay. I missed that.
1: Yeah. What's on your mind today, Jeff?
3: Hey, the polls that you got between Rubio and J.D. Vance, I've never been asked that question. So they're not accurate. I don't know where they poll at.
1: Well,
3: I've never been a part of it.
1: They take a sample that, you know, and honestly, that may have been a couple thousand people from around the country, but they take a sample of people who have voted in previous Republican primaries and who are likely to vote again. That's one of the first things they ask you, you know, your party affiliation, and would you likely vote in a presidential primary? So you know, polling, yeah, they go up and down, but it's not going to be accurate tomorrow. It may change 6 months from now, just like it has from February to now with J.D. Vance. That could turn around. Again, nobody knows if Marco Rubio, he says that he will not run, that he will wait until the vice president makes his decision.
3: Yeah. I got appreciate my vote on J.D. Vance if he runs.
1: There you go. Yep. Appreciate your phone call, Jeff, and have a great weekend in Williamsport. Mark is in somewhere in California. Welcome, Mark, to the Mike Gallagher Show.
4: Thank you. I have a question rather than a statement. I would like to know why this administration has not forcefully opened up the Strait of Hormuz. when it can. It has the military power to do it.
1: Yeah, good question.
4: The longer this goes on, they're eroding the value of the U.S. dollar. And, I mean, the petrodollar is the world currency, and we could lose the value of the U.S. dollar throughout the world if they don't open this thing now.
1: Yeah. I don't have the answer to that, Mark. I've thought the same thing. I've asked the same question. You would think that with our military might that we could. It's my understanding that it is very risky from the standpoint of the mines that Iran is suspected to have put in the strait. I think they were waiting to maybe get their help. If we came to some type of agreement that we would get their help to take those mines out, that it would be a lot safer for our Navy to do that. But I honestly don't know for sure, Mark. It's a good question. Yeah. Appreciate your phone call. 800-655-6453. Look, I don't know why we don't just go in there and finish it militarily anyway. I'm a little suspect with the 60-day extension. But again, I have complete confidence in our president. And if President Trump thinks this is a good deal, and he said this yesterday, he's not going to agree to anything unless it is a, and he quote, good deal for the U.S. So we have to defer to him and trust him that he will do what's best for the country. Mario is in my home state of South Carolina. Welcome, Mario. Give me an example there. Yep. Where are you, Mario? Give me an example, a specific. Mario doesn't want to talk about that. Let's go to Carl, who's in Pittsburgh. Welcome, Carl.
0: Hi, how you doing?
1: I'm wonderful. Hope you are.
0: I'm doing fine, thank you. Yeah, I had the same question about the Strait of Hormuz.
1: Yeah.
0: They have no Air Force. They have no Navy. We've got the best Navy and Air Force in the world. And I remember back in World War II, I was just a kid then, but I remember the convoys that went from America to Britain were escorted by American ships. And I'm wondering why that can't be done in the Strait of Hormuz. How can they allow Iran to dictate who uses the strait?
1: Yeah. Yeah. Again, I don't have a valid answer on why we haven't done it. Let me ask you a question, Carl. If it meant risking the lives of some of our sailors, and let's say, for argument's sake, they think it's an unnecessary risk right now, if they had another plan that maybe Iran eventually helps us, would you be willing to wait then? Would that be the best choice? Or you think we should just go in and do it?
0: Did we risk the lives in World War II of people on ships guarding the convoys going to Britain?
1: Yep, we did.
0: Certainly.
1: We
0: it's
1: lives.
0: Worth it.
1: Yep. Yeah, good point, Carl. Hey, appreciate your phone call. Have a wonderful weekend. 800-655-6453. I don't know. I don't know why we haven't just gone in and done it. Maybe someone out there who has a better answer than I on that, you can call us. 800-655-6453. Texter writes, this is in reference to the Emerson poll showing that Marco Rubio is within 1 point of J.D. Vance. Has there ever been a vice president to serve two terms under two different presidents, or is that even possible? Well, yeah, it's possible. I can't think of anything that would prevent that. I don't know that J.D. Vance is going to agree to be Marco Rubio's vice president. I don't know that J.D. Vance would want to be vice president for another 4 years or 8 years, whatever that might be. Good question, though. Texter says both would be a great choice for the next president if they have to run against each other in the primaries. I hope that they would do a totally radical approach and just focus on their policies and their achievements and not tear each other down. I agree. You think it's possible, though? Are modern-day politicians, are they capable of running a campaign and not tearing the other one down? Campaigning has gotten so negative. We are in the heat of the battle in races here in South Carolina for our governor. We have six Republicans running in the Republican primary. We have three well, actually, two Republicans, one Democrat, who's running in the Republican primary for attorney general, others running, and things have just gotten nasty. Now, in defense of some of the candidates, you've got what is called the dark money, the third-party organizations who, in theory and legally, are not supposed to be in any contact communicating with the campaign. So they're not coordinating the message. They just support a candidate, or in some cases they oppose a candidate, and they spend money, you know, digging up these nasty things. But I agree. If we could get back to campaigning on the candidates telling us why we should vote for them and not necessarily why we should vote against someone, just tell us why you're qualified. Tell us why we should be voting for you. Tell us what you would do. We all might be a little better off and want to get involved. I had a conversation the other day with a guy. We were talking about party reorg, which will be coming up next year when you go to your precinct. And you elect precinct captains. And then that starts the process for the 2028 convention for delegates. And they were talking about so many people don't want to go to precinct meetings anymore because things have gotten so negative within the GOP. We got to get back to civility and being able to disagree with one another and not try to tear each other down. You agree? 800-655-MIKE, 800-655-6453. Joey Hudson in for Mike.
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2: 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Hey, quick reminder, Mike wanted me to be sure and remind you while he was away that there's still some cabins available on the Gulf of America cruise. You will have the time of your life. What a great vacation. I want you to close your eyes. Unless you're driving. 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You're going to have an opportunity to spend time with your favorite radio host, Mike Gallagher, Scott Jennings, Larry O'Connor, Jen Horn, live, unfiltered, engaging with you. And it's a trip of a lifetime, I promise you. 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It's November the 14th through the 21st. There are some cabins left, so I hope you'll go ahead and book that now. 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And let's introduce some of these kids who have a mom or a dad who's in prison. Introduce them to Christ. We could change their lives forever this summer. So give generously. Thank you so much for your support of this. We need 19 more so that I can end the week and go into the weekend at 750. Will you help me do that today? All right, back to the phones. Let's start with Everett in Spartanburg, South Carolina. Welcome to the Mike Gallagher Show.
3: How you doing, Joey?
2: I'm wonderful. Hope you are, Everett.
3: I just want to talk about the Strait of Hormuz. Just let me say what I got to say, and then before you start talking,
2: you think I'm going to interrupt you?
3: But the state of warfare has changed so much. You can see it by the Ukraine war. You know, everything is drones and missiles. We just let a freighter go through the Strait of Hormuz from China. It was a Chinese army. It's loaded. You know, it's loaded with missiles and drones and everything else. And we just let it go right into the Strait of Hormuz, and Iran took it over. I don't know why they let it go through. They should have stopped it. I guess because it's Chinese, they didn't want to stop it. But they're rearmed now, and because we got
2: Everett, I don't know where you're getting your info from there, Everett. But I don't think we let a ship loaded with weapons from China through the Strait of Hormuz. Appreciate your phone call, though. Kathy is in Oregon. Welcome, Kathy.
4: Hey. My question and what I'm wondering about is why our Navy doesn't have any minesweepers. I have a theory about it, but...
2: Well, do you know for sure that we don't? I think we do have minesweepers.
4: Well, I think
2: Yeah, I think the question is just the timing on using those and going into the Strait. Obviously, minesweepers, you still have to have sailors out there at risk doing this. And it's my understanding that at this point, we were hoping for a resolution so that Iran could help with the location of these mines, and it would be safer to disarm them, knowing where they are, without having to risk our guys.
4: I see.
2: Yeah.
4: Okay.
2: But that could change. But we do have minesweepers. Kathy, appreciate your phone. Hey, I want to ask you a question on Oregon, because you're in Oregon, right?
4: Yes, sir.
2: Yeah, I read an article where the Oregon legislature, evidently there could be a referendum this fall to where y'all would vote on outlawing fishing and hunting. Do you know anything about that?
4: Yep.
2: Is that crazy or what?
4: It's insane. It doesn't stop at hunting and fishing. They don't. This is all under a umbrella of animal cruelty. Yeah. We're not allowed to kill mice.
2: Yeah. Hey, Kathy, appreciate your phone call. It is crazy. I mean, they're trying to protect the fish and hunting. Where do they think they're going to get their food from? Jill Biden has stirred up the Democrats. They are not happy with the former First Lady because of some comments about the former president having a stroke during the debate. That and much more coming up on the Mike Gallagher Show.

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5: 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The Answer. WORL, Orlando. Orlando. Orlando. Orlando.
6: News this hour from Town Hall. I'm Ron Taylor. A federal judge says Donald Trump's name must be removed from the John F. Kennedy Center for the Performing Arts.
7: U.S. District Judge Christopher Cooper ruled that the rebranding of the Kennedy Center as the Trump Kennedy Center violates the law and ordered that Trump's name be removed from the building within 2 weeks. The judge said Trump can't close or rename the Kennedy Center, ruling that it cannot be officially named for anyone else unless Congress approves it. Congresswoman Joyce Beatty, an Ohio Democrat, sued President Trump and others to stop the unlawful renaming of the Kennedy Center. Bill Alexander, Washington.
6: Tech stocks gave the markets a big boost yesterday. Seth Sutel takes a look at the numbers.
8: Stocks closed higher on Wall Street, adding to all-time highs they set a day earlier. The S&P 500 rose 0.2% Friday. Tech stocks led the way, including a gain of more than 32% for Dell Technologies. That came after the company delivered profits that blew past expectations and raised its outlook. Dell said it was seeing powerful demand for AI computing. The Dow added 363 points. That's about 0.7%. The NASDAQ Composite rose 0.2%. The price of a barrel of Brent crude oil fell 1.7%. Seth Sutel, New York.
6: A federal judge has ruled Alabama's use of nitrogen gas to carry out executions does not violate the U.S. Constitution. District Judge Emily Marks rejecting claims that the method causes excessive suffering. The ruling came after the first bench trial in the nation examining the constitutionality of the execution method. The method has been used to put 9 people to death, 8 in Alabama, 1 in Louisiana. The death toll remains at 3 after a Dallas apartment explosion. Firefighters preparing to evacuate residents when the Oak Cliff apartment exploded. A huge fire ensued. Numerous people were injured. News and analysis at townhall.com. I'm Ron T.
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6: Morning, Glory and Evening Grace, America. Thanks to Mark Davis for sitting in for me a little bit. I am so pleased to welcome back Dr. Larry Arnn, president of Hillsdale College. It's commencement season everywhere. Some commencements are done. Hillsdale's is done. Some are this weekend. Some are next weekend. Some go into middle of June. But I wanted to spend some time on that. It's not really a Hillsdale dialogue, but it's really all Hillsdale dialogue. First of all, Dr. Arnn, what is the whole purpose of a commencement? Is it a unique American tradition, or does it go back to the founding of Oxford and Cambridge?
7: It's old. First of all, to understand it, what have I done? I've done 27 commencements now. Isn't that crazy?
6: Wow.
7: And it starts with the oddness of the name, commencement. You know, it is about starting out your life, right? But the mood and the tone is all farewell. You know, you could call it valediction. You know, farewell, goodbye, this is the end. And that's, you know, the talk is heavily involved in that. But it's called commencement. Now you have to ask yourself the question, what unites the past and the future? And the answer is not the present, that's very fleeting. The answer is eternity. And so the right theme of commencement is eternity. And there are lots of prayers, and there's lots of talk about the eternal things in light of which one must commence one's life. And in a good college, you're there to learn what those things are and build the character to pursue them. So that's what commencement is about. And the best commencement speeches are like that. And
6: you had a great commencement speaker this year in Erica Kirk. I'm going to play a lot of her commencement speech. But before I do, in the 26 prior commencements, you've had Justice Thomas. You've had a lot of great people come and speak to the college. If I were to press you and we accept Justice Thomas and any other justices and Erica Kirk, who lingers with you after 27 years as giving a speech that made a mark?
7: Michael Ward was very good. He's a C.S. Lewis scholar. He's got a wonderful... He's a very good ceremony. He's very good in many ways, but he's a very good ceremonial speaker. And he's funny. Mostly he's funny by making fun of us. He parsed out the name Hillsdale one time. What does it mean, Hillsdale? Hills and Dales, do they go together? And he worked on that for a while. But he's very good. Hadley Arkus gave a great talk one year. Serious, what you need to do it well is gravitas. You need serious, you need to be a serious person. And so the ones who are the most serious do the best.
6: I want a dissent. I had Alexander Solzhenitsyn for 2 hours in the rain in 1978. He spoke in Russian and it was translated into English. Very serious speech. Not that great of a commencement, though, but a very serious speech. Let's turn to this year. Erica Kirk, brilliant inspiration on your part to invite her. Why did you invite her to address it in this year of her tragedy?
7: Well, I loved Charlie, and I loved him because he was a student. He was an important man, right? And he was a whirlwind. And I began by resenting him, you know, because I don't like people coming up to me and telling me this is the most brilliant young man in America, because I think if there is such a young man, I probably know him. And if I do know him, I won't go around calling him the most brilliant young man in America, because I don't think it's good for 19-year-olds. So

0: whacked him first time I met him. And I got him to say what turning point was. He said, you're going to change the culture on college campuses. And I said, define for me the terms culture and college. And he struggled. And I said, so you're going to fix it, and you don't know what it is. And, you know, I thought, I'm done with that boy now. Well, I was not done with him. For the next 12 years, he just haunted me. And he, Erica sent me just the other day another page from his, what she calls his journals. What they are is class notes. We studied a lot of things together, Charlie and I. And that's what we always talked about. You know, we didn't talk very much about Donald Trump and high politics, which he was very involved in, much more than I. He wanted to talk about America. What is it? What does it mean? What is a final cause? What is a formal cause? What is character? How do you get one? He just loved those topics, and he was just all over them every time I talked to him. And so I came to love him. And then he was killed. And two nights later, his wife called me, and we talked for an hour and a half. And it was and I knew her a bit. I knew him well. And it was just very sad and touching. And she said, you were Charlie's teacher. And I said, well, he said that. And she said, will you teach me? And I said, of course. What would you like to know? And the first thing she said was, well, she said everything. And then she said, I have to try to run Turning Point. Can I do that? And I said, well, it starts with two little kids, doesn't it? I said, how far away do you live from the office? She said, 20 minutes. And I said, move closer or move the office. You're going to have to involve them. It's going to break your heart. I have two daughters who are professional women, one of them two children, one of them about to have one. And they have to deal with the fact that they go to work. And it'll break your heart when your children resent that. So you have to prove to them every day, first thing every day, that you love them the most. And they are your first concern. And one way to do that is involve them. Take them, you know, take them. So we talked about that, and we talked about what does she need to know and how to run a railroad. And she asked me two nights later, would I speak at the memorial service, which I did, which was an extravaganza and, you know, a wonderful thing. And so I offered Charlie and Erica an honorary degree. So now she's coming anyway. We had an invitation out already to somebody to be the commencement speaker, and on very good ground, that person said, can't do it. But I'll meet with your kids whenever you want, whoever that person was. And so now she's coming. And so we thought, I talked to the senior class officers, and we thought that would be good. And she did do very well, I thought.
1: In fact, let me begin by playing the beginning of Erica Kirk commencement address, cut number one.
2: When we arrive, we go straight to the gym, because that's what we did. And I'm on one side of the gym, Charlie's on the other, and then all of a sudden, I was thinking he pulled out the bat phone. And I was like, okay, maybe he's going to put on some music. He loved classic rock. I was like, maybe he's going to put on some music. So I'm on the treadmill, he's over in the weights, and all of a sudden I hear Dr. Arndt's voice coming from the side of the room. And so I walk over to him, and I was like, baby, what are you listening to? He goes, I know. He was like, I'm almost done. He's like, I have to finish just a few more lectures from Dr. Arndt. I have a few more certificates I have to get from my online courses at Hillsdale. We're almost there. I can't skip him. I was like, baby, you do what you got to do. I'm here for it. But I enjoyed it because I was learning about Churchill, too, when he was working out. I was working out. It was a great little bonding moment.
1: That's their honeymoon, Dr. Arndt. So she began the commencement speech by saying, you went with them on their honeymoon. I'm not sure that's a good thing, but it's flattering. Did your wife get a laugh out of that?
0: Oh, yeah. Yeah, well, you know, Charlie went around. His key advice to people, to young men especially, he was very, very effective with them, and women too, was what? Learn a lot. Don't go to a bad college. Learn a lot. Build your character. love your country, get married and have some kids. And that's it. You know, when I met Charlie, he was single. And I told him, I said, you know, cause the first time I met him, it was a college event in Wyoming. And I didn't get to talk to anybody else. He just wouldn't leave me alone. I was late for my next meeting. I said, 2 hours, we sat and talked. And I said to him, I said, are you married? He said, no. I said, you got to get married. He said, why? And I said, he said, I know, but why do you say that? And I said, because it does make life more serious, doesn't it? Then you've done the whole thing in life, right? You got to get some kids because it's a pain and you'll learn all about life if you do that. Well, he went around telling the world that. And then, you know, when he got engaged to Erica, he called me about that. And he said, and, you know, he brought her to Hillsdale. He came to Hillsdale many times. Sit in class. You come and sit in class. And, yeah, so she's a wonderful woman. And
1: 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Don't go anywhere, America. 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Everything Hillsdale at hillsdale.edu, including, I'll bet, Erica's commencement speech. 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
6: 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Hugh Hewitt, The Answer.
8: And really become a serious person, not just a political talking head, but someone who truly sought out the beautiful things in life, the good, the true. And he really took that seriously because he loved learning, and that's what set him apart, just as all of you. You guys love learning, and I would tell him, And he would like to hear it, but I loved telling him because it was honest. I would say, I love learning from you. And so whenever we would have date nights, I would just be like, tell me something that I don't know about the founding fathers, or tell me something about Benjamin Franklin, because he loved learning about Benjamin Franklin, or tell me something about Churchill. He just loved being able to share what he had learned in those moments.
9: Hillsdale is not normal. That's Erica Kirk giving the commencement speech this year at Hillsdale College. Our guest is Dr. Larry Arnn. Hillsdale Dialogue underway, all things Hillsdale. Hillsdale is not normal. That's a problem for America because it ought to be normal for colleges to care about learning, but it's increasingly not. When she said that, did you smile?
10: Oh, yeah. Well, Charlie published a book, his penultimate book. One just published posthumously, and he said he gave the advice kids shouldn't go to college. But he called me before it came out, a month before it came out, and said, I'm publishing this book, but I'm exempting Hillsdale. I don't want you to be mad at me. And I said, yeah, I don't care if kids go to college, unless they don't go to Hillsdale, then I care. There's a movement, by the way, underway. Not only are there fewer kids going to college, but there are more commonly now they say they don't intend to go. And I think, the value of it is the reason it's done between the ages of 18 and 21 is because you haven't started your career yet, and you've reached a maturity level where you can get seriously ready for life in general, right? And then the career will take whatever course it takes. I mean, I happen to know because I've known you for 400 years. You didn't set out to be a media person. That nope. wasn't your deal, right?
9: Nope.
10: And
9: right.
10: I didn't set out to be a college president. You know, that right. wasn't my deal. I was actually against it. And what you can do when you're young is get ready for life, and then life will tell you what you're going to do.
9: Yeah, I think it's funny that the audience should know. We've known each other since we were 33 years old, and neither of us were remotely close to living where we are now living or doing what we are now doing, and there have been many changes in between. And that is, I think, an interesting life. Let me play for you Erica talking about her call on your graduates this year, cut number 3.
8: To witness. He sought to order what was disordered and came to the table with solutions instead of more problems. He was very solution-oriented. That's prime characteristic of an entrepreneur. But he had solutions, whether that be for the government or for the culture. And that's what all of you are called to do also. All of you students here that are graduating, you have learned about the permanent things, and you share in that responsibility to be a part of the solution for this nation and this world.
9: Part of the solution, and then let's follow with cut number 4.
8: Because we are all here on this earth for such a short amount of time. Such a short amount of time. And it's so humbling, the contrast between human limitation in God's infinity. That's why our choices, even the smallest ones, matter. They matter so much. And through your time as a student at Hillsdale, you've spent years preparing, you've spent years learning and being shaped in ways both seen and unseen. And now you find yourself standing at the threshold of a life that will no longer be structured for you, but entrusted to you. And that's important, that's special, because what once felt guided will now require direction, and what once felt theoretical will now become deeply personally.
9: That is pretty deep for Erica Kirk. You're part of the solution, and there's a large limitation upon what you're on the earth for. Did it go over well with the students?
10: Yeah, it was very, it was in the middle of, toward the end of it, I looked up of a sudden, and after she'd spoken, and it was going, maybe we're getting better at it. The problem with commencement is it's too long, and this set a record if you adjust for the number of graduates. We got more graduates now, so it didn't quite meet the record, but if you adjust for that, it did by a lot. And one of the reasons was she was pithy and high, and I looked up and said, hey, this is a great commencement, and everybody cheered. And she got a standing ovation, faculty too, everybody. And she was a controversial choice, right? Partly because Charlie was controversial and she's controversial and some amazingly terrible things are said about her by certain people. She didn't, you know, is she serious enough? Well, I thought she was. I was the one who knew her. And sure enough, she stood up there and delivered like a champ. And
9: To take the incoming arrows from the fringes of our society and the nutters who have decided to make her an object of abuse tells me a lot about her character. I should also mention for the audience, if they're watching on the Salem News Channel, there's a fella in the shot, in the bottom right of the shot, and they think they know him, and it's Pat Sajak, right? Am I right about that?
10: Yeah, he's the chairman of the board.
9: And so everybody's watching this. I think I know that guy. Yes, you do know that guy. How did he come to be with Hillsdale?
10: Well, I met him back in Claremont. He wrote me a letter, and he's got a weird name, like as I do. So I thought it might be he. And I had watched him, you know, you have to be old to know this, but he was an extremely popular weatherman on the nightly local news in L.A. He was a feature. Everybody tuned in to watch him do the weather because he was funny. And then he gets the talk show for a while, and then he's done a lot of things, and then he gets Wheel of Fortune. And so I wrote him back and said, maybe we should meet. And that began a process of every few months or weeks, we would meet at Ilford, I.O. in Pasadena, which is halfway between him and me. And
9: Hillsdale is a... as a crossroads for many unimaginable but yet very real meetings. We'll be right back. Don't go anywhere. Hillsdale Dialogue continues. Now let me turn to and tell you a little bit about our Angel Tree campaign, which is going great. I want it to go better. We got 1 week left in this, and they are making the list, and they're checking it twice at every single campsite. So for every $5,000 we raise, we fill up another cabin. All right? That's 25 kids. We can get another counselor in there. We can have another group of kids escape their circumstances. Mom and or dad are in jail. Mom and or dad can't see them, can't possibly take them out for a hike, much less a week at camp. That's why Angel Tree does this for you. All I'm asking you to do is go over to HughHewitt.com and go to the top of HughHewitt.com. 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

0: With SRN News, I'm Ron Taylor. Louisiana is enacting a plan to try to keep Republican maintain control of the House in November. Republican Governor Jeff Landry signing the redistricting plan into law yesterday in a bid to give Republicans a better chance to pick up an additional seat. The state legislature passed the plan in response to a Supreme Court ruling in late April. President Trump, meeting with advisors for 2 hours yesterday, has yet to make a decision on whether or not to move forward with a deal to extend the Iran ceasefire, thus reopening the Strait of Hormuz. Iran said the agreement has not been finalized. Ahead of yesterday's meeting, the president said he was looking to make a final determination. Stocks index closed higher on Wall Street yesterday, adding to the all-time highs they set a day earlier. The S&P 500 added 0.2% Friday. That was the seventh straight gain for the index. The Dow added 0.7%. The NASDAQ composite rose 0.2% at the closing bell. This is SRN News.
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6: Francis Scott Key wrote of a flag that refused to fall, a powerful reminder that freedom endures only when it's defended. Now, a new documentary explores President Trump's fight to protect America's constitutional republic. 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Hear from Haig Seth, Rubio, Bondi, RFK Jr., Metaxas, Seculo, and more. Plus, an inside look at the president's task force combating anti-Christian bias across the government. 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
9: Welcome back, America. I'm Hugh Hewitt. The Hillsdale Dialogue is underway. Here is cut number five from Erica Kirk's commencement speech at Hillsdale College this year.
10: And as you continue forward in life, I want you to kind of embrace the similar blueprint of my husband, where he loved to point out that God made us purposeful beings. And continue forward in life with clarity and intention, and you will come to understand that life is not defined by the abundance of options, but by the weight of the choices that you make within them. And those choices, more often than not, are not dramatic or obvious, but quiet and compounding, forming the blueprint of your lifelong before anyone else can see what you are building. Each of us must order his own house, live rightly, and aim for high and beautiful things. And if we do, we may save our souls and perhaps, by the mercy of God, contribute to the preservation of our country.
9: Preservation of our country, that's not going to be heard at a lot of commencements. And one more, Dr. Arnn, before I get your commentary, cut number six from Erica's commencement.
10: But what does that mean for you, for the students that are sitting here, for the graduates? It means that responsibility has now settled upon you. And that's very important. Not as a burden meant to overwhelm you, but as a calling meant to ground you. And starting tomorrow, you are now in a position where truth must be pursued and defended. And that responsibility comes from your identity as Christians, as Americans, and as graduates of Hillsdale College. Because to the world, they believe truth is something to be reshaped. But to all of us in this room, it is something to be honored. If you are going to live as a purposeful being, then aim high at worthy things, because purpose is not something that just drifts into your life. It is formed through what you attend to, what you think about, what you return to when your thoughts start to wander over and over again. And over time, your thoughts become your priorities, and your priorities become your direction, and your direction becomes unmistakably your life.
9: So, Dr. Arnn, I don't think anyone arrives at Hillsdale thinking they're going to get given a purpose, and I don't think you have a purpose to give everyone, but they leave with a purpose. And the network effects of Hillsdale over the years I've known you are extraordinary, and they're multiplying exponentially. What do you put in that other colleges are leaving out?
5: Well, it actually does start before they come. Yesterday, I reviewed an annual letter that I send to all the matriculating students deposited with us. And it's been the same for 25 years now. And I send them two books. I send them a copy of Founding Father by Rick Brookhiser, which is a great short examination of Washington's character. And I send them Aristotle's Nicomachean Ethics. And I remind them something they've known from the first materials they see from Hillsdale College. There's an honor code to sign, and you got to sign it. Don't come if you're not going to sign it, right? Because you're here to become a serious human being. And that means the moral and the intellectual virtues. So the point is, Hillsdale is a society of volunteers, and we have our arguments all the time. And on the other hand, we have our purpose, and the arguments revolve around what the best way to serve that purpose is. And, you know, that, you know, I've learned trying to educate young people for a long time now that you can't really do anything to them that they have not chosen, especially when they're 18 and they don't quite know what all the consequences are, right? They don't know that they will bear the burden of their choices fully. You know, they have a sense of it. But, and so if you do things to them that don't seem to help their growth, then they don't like it. And so make them choose as a first step, right? If you want this, this is what this is. If you don't want this, you should go somewhere else. And that's really crucial.
9: You know, we only have a minute to the break. What room is that commencement held in, by the way? People are watching on the Salem News Channel. It's a vast, vast room with a lot of graduates. I don't recall seeing that room on my trips up there. What is that?
5: Called the Bierman Center. 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One of them is everything on the walls looks like athletics until you turn it over and it looks like commencement.
9: And then the
5: second thing is it's got a massive air conditioning system so it can remain comfortable when there are 5,000 people in it.
9: Well, it's well done, whoever designed it. I'll be right back with Dr. Arnn. Don't go anywhere. 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
14: A bigger, conservative voice in Central Florida. The Answer.
10: If you're seeking the ugly, the conspiracy, the pain, you'll find it. And if you're seeking the good and the true and the beautiful, you will find that as well. For example, if what occupies your mind is comfort, you will, with remarkable consistency, build a life that avoids difficulty and seeks ease. If it is pleasure, you will find ways to arrange your life around it. And while you may succeed in achieving both comfort and pleasure, you may also find, perhaps to your own surprise, that they are incapable of sustaining the weight of a meaningful life. Because you are not made for a life that asks nothing of you. You are made for something higher, something that calls you upward rather than settles you downward. At the center of that life It must be Jesus Christ, always, to love him and to serve him, because he is the axis upon which all other priorities turn.
9: Dr. Arndt, I agree with that, and I know you agree with that, but Hillsdale does not exclude non-Christians. I just want to make sure people know that. People of all faiths or none at all are welcome at Hillsdale. And we began this hour, or last hour, talking about, maybe last week, about Abraham and God speaking to the Israelites, where the West begins, what we understand as the West. Did you get any pushback for that, or is that the common understanding?
5: No, we got over that. Hillsdale is very Christian. It might be the most Christian college. But we've never, in 182 years, required a faith statement to attend the college. And we're starting now. We get some. We're getting Jews, and we'll probably get more. And we're starting a minor in Judaism and Western civilization. Be started next year. A college is not the same thing as a church. It's related to a church, and its purpose is to learn, right? And so among our first sentence of our college history and the articles of association are, grateful to God for the prevalence in the land of the inestimable blessings of civil and religious freedom, that's America, and intelligent piety. And so we're here to learn about those two things so as to preserve them. It actually says the diffusion of sound learning is necessary to the preservation of these blessings, and we hereby endow and found a college at Hillsdale, Michigan. That's the purpose of Hillsdale College, right there.
9: And intelligent piety. That is an interesting phrase, because you can just say piety and convey a lot, but when you add the adjective intelligent piety, you're saying a lot more.
5: That's what turns it into a college, you see. If I understand the New Testament properly, you can go to heaven just believing and being generally ignorant. But Christianity itself, like nature itself, is an invitation to learn, right? Jesus is the Word, right? Something God says. And so you're called to understand that, too. Believe it is enough, but to understand it is. And so that, you know, the first educational institutions, the oldest ones existing now, were founded first and foremost to study theology. Right.
9: Certainly in America.
5: Knowledge
9: about Oxford.
5: Of God. Well, Oxford and Cambridge too, right?
9: Okay.
5: They were monks. So the point is, we have, you know, civil and religious freedom and intelligent piety. That's the reason why we have always been devoted to Christ, but also open.
9: Let me also play Erica cut number 8, because it's also an unusual feature for a college 180 plus years old. Cut number 8.
10: But I just want to encourage all of you, to the men, you are called to provide. You are called to lead, to anchor your families in strength and consistency. To the women, you are called to nurture, to build, to shape lives with wisdom and endurance. These are not secondary callings. They are among the most significant ways a life can be rightly ordered.
9: Along with Oberlin, which was abolitionist in its origins and open to men and women, so was Hillsdale abolitionist in its origins. And I don't know how early it opened to women. Was it open to women from the beginning, Dr. Arndt?
5: Hillsdale College, the 1844 articles read, all who wish, without regard to race, sex, or national origin. Girls from the first.
9: Girls, okay, one more cut from Erica, cut number 9.
10: And so in closing, as you journey along, pursue truth and defend liberty, like I said before. Love your country. I've said this many times and I'll say it again. Our country is not perfect, but my goodness, is she good.
9: Exemplary. Pursue truth. Defend liberty. Love your country. Pretty good mission statement from Erica Kirk.
5: Yeah, it's lovely. I wrote her about how and why, you know, what is commitment. You know, you started this thing. I wrote her, we text. I don't like to text, but she texts, so I'll text all day with her. And I wrote her what we started this thing with. You know, she said, give me some advice. And so I wrote her what commencement is and what the tone is and what the point is. And then she just put that, and, you know, other things too. I mean, I think she just did extraordinarily well. And I was happy for her and for the college, because if you understand her situation, you have to wish her well. When I first thought it met her, and I've gotten to know her well now, I decided, one of my beliefs, having been married to Penelope for so long, is women have to be tough. And it's probably a mistake to marry her for that. I didn't really marry Penny for that. I married her to take care of her, which is the right thing, right? But come to find out, you can't. You're going to have these babies, and you're going to both have to work, right? And so I think Erica is resilient and intelligent and high-minded. I'm proud of her.
9: Stand by. We have one more segment. Don't go anywhere. I'll be right back with Dr. Larry Arnn. Except to Hillsdale.edu if you want the whole speech without interruption. I'll be right back.
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0: Welcome back, America. I'm Hugh Hewitt. Dr. Larry Arnn is my guest. So, Dr. Arnn, you got to do this every year. And the parents come, and they're going to watch the Erica Kirk video, and they're going to expect you to top it. But you really can't top things, or you have to do something different. Do you start thinking now about next year?
1: Well, in early September, I will meet with the senior. First of all, I'm not willingly thinking about anything about next year right now. I'm thinking about a lot. In early September, I meet with the senior class officers, and they're talking to however the kids talk today about putting a list together, and they'll bring a list, and I'll bring a list. And I involve the provost, and he gets a list from the faculty, and I involve other colleagues, and we start out with a list. And we're looking for somebody who will represent the college well. The kids tend to favor famous more because it's a natural thing, right? Who's your commencement speaker to their friends in other colleges and back home they talk to? And if you name somebody they never heard of, that's not cool, right? So they like famous. They tend to recommend very decent people. Robert Barron is one of the best commencement speakers.
0: Oh my goodness,
1: ever had.
0: Yes.
1: He's become a friend of mine. We're doing a series of the great books, co-editing him and I. And I just love that guy. I heard of him first from the senior class officers, and we had him. And so they hit Homer pretty often. Faculty like to have, high academics. That's a good pool. They can be really good, and they can be a little boring sometimes too. And I'm not arrogant about commencement speakers. I regard it as formidable. Because it's hard to give a good commencement speech. The worst, I won't name who it was, but the worst I've ever heard, there's a consensus at Hillsdale College, and it's a long time ago now. It was a politician. And I thought he'd do very well. And God, it was awful. And
0: I've been to five, two of my own and three of my kids. And I can tell you the worst by far, but I'm not going to name it to you. And it was a public official. And someone had written it for him. So that is that we may have a through line there. You might want to avoid the public, although Senator Cotton can give a speech. We'll see. We'll see. Dr. Larry Arnn, thank you. Don't go anywhere, America. Stay tuned to the Salem News Channel. All of the Hillsdale dialogues, all of them are collected at HughForHillsdale.com. We're coming back to Churchill next week. We are back in their finest hour, volume 2 of his World War II memoir, 6-volume series, their finest hour. And we're getting to Dunkirk, about which Dr. Arnn has lots to say. Don't miss it. Stay tuned to the Salem News Channel on the show.
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1: Throughout Trump's first administration, the Democrats cried endlessly about foreign collusion and the usurpation of democracy through government abuse and corruption. All the while, they were doing just that. They were colluding with foreign governments to usurp democracy through government abuse, corruption, all of the things.
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2: News this hour from Town Hall. I'm Ron Taylor. Tensions are still high in the Middle East, even after word that a deal with the U.S. may have been reached, something Iran did not immediately confirm.
3: As ceasefire talks between the U.S. and Iran drag on, the truce has come under another test. The U.S. has carried out a series of strikes on Iranian targets this week, most recently on Wednesday night. It says these strikes are in response to Iranian threats. In the latest incident, Kuwait says it was attacked by Iranian missiles and drones. Iran confirms that it launched a fresh attack in the region. It says this is in response to American aggression. Now, these clashes have not caused the ceasefire to collapse, but they have left the Middle East on edge.
2: Correspondent Joe Fetterman. Meanwhile, President Trump held a White House Situation Room meeting with his advisors as he looks to make a final determination on moving forward with a deal to extend the Iran ceasefire. A Russian drone that was part of an attack on Ukraine has crashed into an apartment building in eastern Romania.
4: The Russian drone was tracked by radar in Romanian airspace and crashed onto the roof of a building in Galati. The impact followed by a fire. Two people suffered minor injuries and several others were evacuated. In response to the crash, NATO member Romania is asking the alliance for a faster transfer of anti-drone capabilities to its military, calling the drone's fight a serious violation of international law and the worst incident to hit national territory since Russia invaded Ukraine. While Romania has confirmed drone fragments on its territory on multiple occasions since the war started, no one has previously been hurt in any of the incidents. I'm Charles Tillesma.
2: In Louisiana, lawmakers have passed a new congressional map to pick up a Republican seat while leaving the state with one of its two majority black House districts. The map approved yesterday designed to give Louisiana a 5-1 split in Republicans' favor. News and analysis at townhall.com.
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2: According to a senior administration official who spoke on the condition of anonymity to speak about internal deliberations, quote, the administration believes it is still close to an agreement, but that there are certain matters being debated, including the unfreezing of funds for the Iranians, the official said. My comment on that, Noah, and then I'm going to go to yours, which I just posted, is I hope President Trump provides zero relief to the Rump regime until all the enriched uranium, including the 3% stuff, is removed from the country and all suspected sites, including Pickaxe Mountain, are inspected and destroyed. Destroying nuclear, Iran's nuclear program is the defining accomplishment of his presidency. That's how I see it. How do you see it?
3: Not only the defining accomplishment of his presidency, I wrote, you know, on the eve, what turned out to be the eve of Operation Epic Fury, that the president's legacy will be defined by his efforts to reshape the geopolitical landscape in the Middle East, full stop. Iran being the final piece of that puzzle, but it was a project that began in 2017 with the very nascent outlines of what became the Abraham Accords, with a intelligence-sharing relationship between the Sunni states and Israel. And that is the president's legacy. He has the opportunity to cement it or fatally muddy it, depending on his determination of where this ceasefire talk is going. And sometimes I hear the president himself say, you know, no release of funds except for performance or rewards. And then I read on background reporting from some murky sources, usually out of Axios, but usually then often confirmed by CNN or NBC or others, about the details of this proposal, all of which make me queasy, and very little I feel like I can rely on. Yeah. These are just rumors floating around. Noam Bloom, who produces the commentary podcast, had a great line. He said, following these, the will-he-won't-he stories around the Iran deal is like mock executions. It is just a psychologically brutal thing to subject yourself to, and so it's probably healthier just not to.
2: Now, yesterday I had to fly coast to coast. I had a lot of time with books, and so I was reading Churchill's The Finest Hour, Volume 2 of his World War II memoirs, and we're at the point where Italy declares war on a reeling France and England, and FDR goes on the radio in June before his election in November and just denounces Italians in Italy as having taken the dagger and stabbed their neighbor in the back. And Churchill said, you know, I thought, what about the Italian-American vote? But I'm glad that the president, FDR, has his resolves, which triumphed over politics. I think Donald Trump has his resolves about Iran. Do you agree with me?
3: To the extreme frustration, I think, of some of his Republican colleagues, because at times he conveys that resolve by saying, listen, I don't care about the midterm elections, or I don't care about the status of the economy, and he's trying to convey that he is 100% committed to this project and nothing else will dissuade him from pursuing it to completion, which is valuable, especially in a wartime president. But the way he talks about it does create opportunities for Democratic ad makers to make Republican lives much more difficult, and they're not shy about saying so behind closed doors.
2: Now, I want to go to a part of Blood and Progress, which I didn't bring the book with me. I'll get it again when I'm back on the East Coast Wednesday. But I am of the view that we're like at 1933 levels of anti-Semitism in this country, that so much so that Nick Lemon, who wrote this amazing book, Returning, he's a left liberal Jew, but he can't. This book should win National Book Award, Pulitzer. It won't, because he's Jewish. I think we're getting to the point that Jews are actually afraid of going out with their kippah on. I think it's really the worst of my lifetime. I'm 70 years old. Is this a necessary part of the Blood and Progress cycle? No, that the left goes through an anti-Semitism cycle.
3: It's certainly related. And I think it's definitely the worst environment for anti-Semitism in my lifetime. It's so much worse in Europe than it is here. And it's really bad here. But this didn't just happen overnight. It didn't even happen in the immediate aftermath of October 7th, even though that was the trigger, the perverse trigger for a lot of the violent anti-Semitism we've been experiencing. In New York City, it's been going on for the better part of a decade and only getting worse, visibly.

0: Jewish people have been being attacked on the streets of New York City all throughout even the de Blasio years, to say nothing of Eric Adams' tenure and even today. And in Blood and Progress, I do describe the degree to which a lot of the narratives that are fomenting violence against Jews internationally and at home have roots in Soviet soil. A lot of the narratives that you hear expressed by anti-Israel forces and therefore designed to incriminate Jews for being proximate to, adjacent to the Zionist project, emanate in a Soviet effort to discredit the Israeli state after Soviet investments in the Arab armies that were defeated in 1967 and 1973 proved to not be generating the returns that the Kremlin expected. So they sought to articulate narratives that would discredit the Jewish state. Among them, that it was a colonial outpost, a neocolonial project, an enemy to proletarian civilization, a white enclave in the brown global south, that it had been conducting genocide campaigns against Palestinians and Arabs, that it used rape as a weapon of war, famine as a weapon of war. All of these narratives are frozen in amber. They are unfalsifiable in the minds of their believers, and they creep back into the discourse every now and then, and sometimes in an unreconstructed version of what we were exposed to in 1973, which was retailed, documented evidence, retailed by KGB elements to far-left reactionary and guerrilla movements inside the United States, designed to foment tension, racial tension, internal dissension, and to frustrate American geopolitical objectives.
1: Well, I do.
0: It's the same thing. We're still experiencing
1: the
0: same legacy.
1: But it's much deeper in the Democratic Party than it's ever been. I know people want me to say it's on the right, but I just don't think it is, to the extent that you go beyond a couple of podcasts, it's just not there. And those podcasts are entertainment value, not substance. They're not changing the opinion of standing with Israel in the Republican Party. It's still like 100%. However, Democrats had a Michigan Senate primary this week, and they wholly failed. The reporters, the moderator, wholly failed to talk about Israel or anti-Zionism, much less anti-Semitism. It's all one thing to me, but they wholly failed. Do you think, Noah, in the 2027 and 2028 debates that Democrats who want to be their nominee will have, will the moderators press on this issue, not just of Israel, but of Jews, because the Democrats have a Jewish problem?
0: Not if the moderators are aligned with Democratic objectives. They know this is not a winning issue for them. They know the party's activist class has them in a vice and wants to hear things that make the party's nominees less palatable to the general electorate. It's shocking that the Michigan debate did not focus at least a little bit on the degree to which not just the Israel and the Jews, radical Islam has become a wedge issue.
1: Yep.
0: In the Michigan Senate primary. It is a divisive issue on the American left. They don't quite know how to deal with it, which is shocking given our proximity to the September 11th attacks, which is really not all that long ago given our lifetimes. One of the candidates there struggles to say whether or not the Iranian regime should dissolve or whether it was valuable for us to dispense with the Iranian leadership, which has hundreds of American bodies on their hands. Thousands, if you really play out the Iranian efforts to kill Americans and kill our allies overseas over the course of the 50 years that the Islamic Republic has been in existence. It's something that really kind of makes Abdel el-Sayed, who's one of the leading candidates for this nomination, queasy to denounce radical Islamists who want to see the United States destroyed and its people murdered. That seems like something that the Michiganders should get a real eyeful of and be able to evaluate. But they were.
1: And I think it's so disparaging of Arab Americans, like who I know many of and who are on both sides. They're both red and blue Arab American. But for the moderators not to bring it up is cowardly. Don't take the job if you won't ask the hard questions. You agree with that?
0: See, no, I don't think it's cowardly. I think it was malicious because I think they don't want to get the answers. Yeah, I don't think they want the answers. They certainly don't want to put their candidates in a position to say something that will put them crosswise with the activist class or to create more tensions within the party that exposes the extent to which radical Islamist terrorism is a dividing line within the party. They know that reflects badly on Democrats. So why even bring it up? So, yeah, I think there's more intent there.
1: That That's interesting. I have to think about that. Noah C. Rothman, follow him on X at Noah C. Rothman. Go to Amazon, get Blood in Progress. It will bring you up to speed very quickly on where we are headed, which is back to the 60s, which is not good. We're already there. We're just already there. And the bombings haven't started yet, but we're already there. Thank you, Noah. Coming right back with Abe Greenwald, executive editor of Commentary. Stay tuned.
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11: Great magazine. Abe, I want to fill you in. I've been talking with Noah Rothman and with Matt Continetti about anti-Semitism in the Democratic Party, and I want to make sure a new audience know. I'm not Jewish. I didn't know any Jews until I went to college, and I lived with Jews for 4 years and got to know some Jews and figure it out, but I'm just not Jewish. I've always been a supporter of Israel, but I am observant. And I observe a lot of anti-Semitism in the United States. I mean, a whole lot. And yet, reporters won't ask Democrats about it. There was a Michigan Senate primary campaign debate, And they did not drill down on this issue, though it's lurking like Jaws beneath the... Will any journalists do their work in this cycle?
12: In the large-scale, mainstream, legacy media, whatever you want to call it, absolutely not. They would do it in a second. Well, you know what? I'm going to retract that. I was about to say they'd do it in a second if the candidates involved were on the right or Republicans. But I'm not even so sure of that anymore, because they have extended a kind of open hand to the most outspoken anti-Jewish voices on the right as well. There's been a kind of meeting of minds there. So, no, they will absolutely not do it for two reasons. Mainstream journalism these days is filled with young liberal reporters and writers and editors who believe largely that anti-Zionism, as they call it, is legitimate and good and humane and not to be confused with anti-Semitism, and because they do not want to challenge anyone from the Democrats and risk losing that party's support.
11: So you're in agreement with Noah that legacy media, at least, is complicit with Democrats. I thought they were afraid of radicals, which are different things. To be complicit with Democrats and not bring up their broken arm issues is one thing. To be afraid of blowback, terrorism, violence is another thing. Do you think any of the latter is at play here?
12: I think they were petrified of the radicals in 2020, and the radicals took them over. So they have no reason to be petrified of them anymore. They have kneeled before them and are acting in exactly the ways that the radicals would like. I mean, we all remember in 2020 there was those reports of internal Slack streams at the New York Times and elsewhere, and a bunch of liberal nonprofits, where you had this younger generation of radical leftists complaining to the sort of liberal higher ups about not feeling safe and whatnot, because the voice or activities of the body in question were not radical enough. And I think they all jumped into submission, and that's where we're at.
11: All right, now I want to switch topics to the breaking news. At this hour, the New York Times is reporting that President Trump has not decided on an Iran deal. And there are lots of reasons. We don't know what they are, and the president hasn't said anything, but he's always said no dust, no dollars, and they want dollars. I think I interpret it that way. There's a small club. It includes you and me, Noah and Matt Continetti. It doesn't include John. It maybe comes in and out of that club, which is, we are so much better off as the world and the country 15 months into Donald Trump's presidency because of the damage he's done to Iran, that to a certain extent, it doesn't matter if he finishes the job. But I want him to finish the job. Do you think he will? I think it is one of his resolves, one of his historical markers, to destroy the nuclear program in Iran, and I mean destroy it.
12: I've never been more unsure of what the president's going to do, and that's saying a lot, because I am habitually sure of what he's going to do. I have a real hard time looking into the future here, because I find it impossible to believe that he will take a sucker's deal that resembles in any way the JCPOA. And I also am finding it almost impossible to think he will resume kinetic operations. So I don't know, but obviously something has to give, and I don't know which gives. And I just want to address the point about our being safer. I agree with you. The bulk of the overwhelming majority of Iran's nuclear program lays in rubble, as do tons of missiles, and that undoubtedly makes us safer. I will say, if the U.S. withdraws, winds down this operation with some sort of faulty, bogus deal with the remnants of the Iranian regime, it's not that we will be in as much danger or more danger than we were before, but it will introduce a new danger into the world, something akin to our pointless withdrawal from Afghanistan, in the sense that it will send a signal to bad actors that this is the best shot that the U.S. gave it, this bold, overwhelming action, backed up by all sorts of bluster, and at the end of the day, they couldn't finish the job. And that is a different kind of danger that I think Donald Trump risks introducing.
11: Okay, let me ask you about another danger, which is any kind of a deal over international waterways that make them less international. That ought not to just scare us or the world. China's got to look at the Strait of Malacca, which doesn't run past their friends. They run past our friends and say, and we've got the Virginia-class submarine, and say, we don't like this deal either. Do you think China might actually be pushing Iran to back away from the idea that they get a toll?
12: Well, one hopes. I mean, you know, I think clearly Donald Trump wanted China to lean on Iran one way during his summit with Xi. They're so tight-lipped about what they may or may not be doing vis-a-vis Iran, the Chinese are, that I don't know, but I agree with you. Then again, if this all comes down to a question of the Iranians being able to wait out a situation that the U.S. cannot, we're in a whole new world altogether.
11: And I'll leave it at that. I'm hoping, as I told Matt and Noah and others, that the president's, this is one of his, quote, resolves. That's a Churchill word about FDR. He had certain resolves that he would not cross. I hope the nuke program is one of those resolves, and they don't get a dollar. And anyone who's talking to them about breaking his bake, he's going to crack his base if he does a bad deal. That's the problem. Abe Greenwald, always good to see you. Great Thursday and Friday edition of the Commentary Podcast. I enjoyed them both. Go follow Abe at Abe Greenwald on X. Listen to the Commentary Podcast as well. Come right back to the Hugh Hewitt Show.
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0: With SRN News, I'm Ron Taylor. President Trump met with his advisors for about 2 hours yesterday, but has not yet made a decision on whether to move forward with a deal to extend the Iran ceasefire and reopen the Strait of Hormuz. Iran said the agreement has not been finalized. Ahead of yesterday's meeting, the president said he was looking to make a final determination. A federal judge says New Hampshire must make it easier for voters to prove their citizenship. District Court Judge Samantha Elliott did not rule directly on whether requiring proof of citizenship for voter registration is constitutional. Instead, she said it was unconstitutional to remove one method of proof, namely signing an affidavit attesting to their citizenship. The case was seen as the first major legal test of an election reform that has been pushed nationally by President Trump and has gained favor among many Republicans. Stocks closed higher on Wall Street. The S&P 500 added 0.2%. The Dow added 0.7%. This is SRN.
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12: Hugh Hewitt back on the West Coast for a day to celebrate the life of my friend Bud, the contractor, who built this studio, as a matter of fact. Great work by a man I tease relentlessly, and we will have a great wake tonight, and we will have a great memorial service tomorrow. But as soon as I landed in California at 9 o'clock last night, I was immediately enveloped in the Tom Steyer universe. It's as though he had taken over. I don't know if there's a... We got to get Schroeder to tell me, is there a comic book where an evil force comes in to the universe and takes over every screen, every ad, every means of communication? Because Tom Steyer is trying to buy the second place. Now, I think it'll be second place because I think Steve Hilton will win. And every Republican should vote for Steve Hilton, and every moderate should vote for Steve Hilton, and every sane Democrat should vote for Steve Hilton. He's basically a liberal Republican who, you know, would be fine in the Tory party in Great Britain, which he used to advise David Cameron, or a New England Republican. He's a Pete Wilson Republican, and this state needs fixing. But Tom Steyer is a bored billionaire, and he knows that Javier Becerra is an empty suit. So I really cannot turn on anything. And I'm assuming AM 870, the answer, is included on this, because it's a jungle primary. Everybody gets to vote on everyone. And so Tom Steyer might be running, hey, you Christian people, hey, you conservative people, hey, all you folks who listen to Hugh Hewitt and Larry Elder on the Salem News Channel and the Salem Radio Network, and all you folks who are Scott Jennings, you should vote for Tom Steyer. I mean, this guy, he's desperate to have some significance. Now, he is smarter than Javier Becerra, but that's not saying anything, actually, because I don't think Secretary Becerra, former Congressman Becerra, former Attorney General of the State of California Becerra, knows anything. I really don't. I think I interviewed him back in my Life and Times days when I did 10 years of the nightly news in L.A. But I do believe he's about as empty a suit as possible. So California would go from the dumbest governor they've ever had to a dumber governor. So it would be dumb and dumber. Now, Jerry Brown was not dumb, and he had Ann Gust as his chief of staff, and as a law school classmate of mine, and happened to be married to Jerry, and she's brilliant. And so Gavin Newsom did not have the staff that Jerry Brown did. And so it's just getting worse and worse. And it's so pathetic, actually, how he's craving the far-left approval. But in L.A., it's not just the governor's race. Vote for Steve Hilton. And then vote for Spencer Pratt, if you're in L.A. Spencer Pratt has a new ad up, cut number 18.
13: Oh, God, oh, God, oh, God, oh, God, please. My daughter, she's sick.
14: Spencer Pratt is the common sense choice for Los Angeles. Just look around. The city is a mess, and our leaders have failed us. Homelessness, crime, drugs. Everything is worse under Karen Bass.
15: This is bad. She's caught the Pratt. How did this happen?
14: We restrict her media diet. New York Times, MSNBC, NPR, maybe CNN if we're feeling frisky. Something must have slipped through.
15: Does she know anyone at all, who thinks for themselves?
14: I don't know. I don't think so. What is this?
15: It starts with a mild cough. And then, next thing you know, you hate seeing homeless drug addicts inject near kids. It's very contagious. I'm going to prescribe 4 doses of NPR every hour on the hour, 2 doses of the New York Times, and 5 doses of the LA Times.
14: Why was Karen Bass in Ghana while the city was burning?
15: 6 doses of the LA Times. We'll have to hold her in quarantine with the others for a few days. It's protocol.
12: A very good ad. 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I'll be right back. 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
4: Welcome back, America. I'm Hugh Hewitt. As many of you know, the show is approaching its 26th anniversary on the Salem Radio Network. And I think that's 3 or 4 years on the Salem News Channel and our wonderful affiliates across the country. Many of them have carried us every year of 20. And I've always done it without a producer. Never had a producer. I've had Dwayne and Adam and Harley. But Dwayne's like, this is a time, you won't get this unless you're a boomer or a near boomer, maybe Gen Xer. There was a show called F Troop from a long time ago. Dun, dun, dun, dun, dun, dun, dun, dun, dun. And the cap, that's it.
5: The end of the Civil War was there
4: and,
5: by
4: and the F Troop was run by a moron. That would be me. And there was a guy who would save them from getting
6: Sergeant O'Rourke.
4: Sergeant O'Rourke was the one guy who had
6: Forrest Tucker.
4: Okay, Forrest Tucker would stop them. So Dwayne doesn't come to work very often, but when he is here, he's like Sergeant O'Rourke. Because I made a mistake last hour, and that mistake was I said Democrats have an anti-Semitism problem, and the panelists did not bring it up in the Michigan Senate debate. I was wrong. And Dwayne woke up from his somnambulance. He did his Sergeant O'Rourke thing, his Forrest Tucker thing, and said, no, no, no, no, no. And so, my apologies, they did ask. We found this cut number 14.
7: Is there an anti-Semitism problem in the Democratic Party? Ms. McMorrow.
8: There is. At the Democratic Convention, an attendee yelled an anti-Semitic slur at my husband, who is Jewish, who was walking with my five-year-old daughter. That is terrifying.
4: Okay, that's the only clip Dwayne was able to find on short notice. But I did not see that anywhere. I'm amazed that that did not make it on the social media. That's the first time anyone in mainstream media has asked a Democrat point blank, do the Democrats have an anti-Semitism problem? I don't know that man's name, but I apologize to him for saying they didn't bring it up. I would have thought if they asked El Sayed, who is anti-Semitic, all right, he's pro-Hamas. He won't speak ill of Khamenei, who tortured and murdered tens of thousands of people. He's really over the line. I don't know if he asked him. There has been no social media cut. That's how I normally find out about this stuff. And I thank Generalissimo for coming in today. That's very rare for him to come in on a Friday.
6: There was a print story of El Sayed from the last, 36 hours. And he said, even up to today, he still wrestles. I'm paraphrasing, but this is pretty close. He, quote, wrestles with the question of whether Israel should have the right to exist.
4: All right, so that he's anti-Semitic.
6: He's anti-Semitic.
4: And so I would love to have heard the debate. And then I would love to see the clips out on social media. But you know why that clip isn't out there? You know why I didn't see? I was all day on the airplane yesterday, so I was going between Churchill and X. Churchill, 14 hours traveling. So I saw everything about the debate that made it onto social media. You know why that clip isn't on? Let's play it again. Cut number 14 of
7: Mallory McMorrow. Is there an anti-Semitism problem in the Democratic Party? Ms. McMorrow.
8: There is. At the Democratic Convention, an attendee yelled an anti-Semitic slur at my husband, who is Jewish, who was walking with my five-year-old daughter. That is terrifying.
4: I think that did not make it onto social media because the impenetrable wall of the left has decided to memory hole that. They don't want that question being asked again and again and again. Like, you know, Democrats always bring up global warming with Republicans. Democrat journalists always bring up global warming. It's one of their hobby horses. Now they'll be bringing up Tucker and Candace Owens and Charlie and conspiracy theorists. And that's just what they do. It's like trained seals in the left-wing media. But that slips through. And I owe that man an apology delivered. He asked the question that ought to be asked of every Democrat everywhere. 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Also, programming note, Sunday night, 7 p.m., on the Salem News Channel, Dawn's Early Light. I told you about this in hour number one. I want to remind you in hour number two. Mark it. Put it in your calendar. Don't miss it. Sunday night, 7 p.m., in coordination with Salem Now, Salem News Channel premieres by Dawn's Early Light. It's, of course, about the pivotal moment in the War of 1812 outside of Fort McHenry, when you've got Francis Scott Key witnessing the battle, and he writes the Star-Spangled Banner, and it ties in to the President's Executive Order 14202 from February of last year, where he established the task force to eradicate anti-Christian bias. So this documentary is about 1812 and the defense of our liberty, and it's about the defense of our religious liberty being mounted by Donald Trump. And it's important. It's an all-of-government effort. And through interviews, history, investigative storytelling, this film explores the challenges identified and the measures being taken to strengthen the protections of religious freedom. It is Sunday night, May 31st at 7 p.m. on the Eastern. 7 p.m. on the Salem News Channel. Thanks to Salem Now. We appreciate that. Stay tuned. I'll be back with Tarzana Joe, then the Hillsdale Dialogue coming up right after that on The Hugh Hewitt Show.
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0: From Focus Features and the producers of Darkest Hour comes the new movie, Pressure, the untold story of D-Day. In the 72 hours leading up to the largest seaborne invasion in history, General Dwight D. Eisenhower faced an impossible decision that would determine the fate of the war. As Allied forces prepared to land, two massive storms converge over Normandy. 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And without a doubt, it must be seen on the big screen. Pressure, the untold story of D-Day. Rated PG-13, may be inappropriate for children under 13. 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
0: Welcome back, America. I'm Hugh Hewitt, joined by Tarzana Joe. I'm on the West Coast. It's only appropriate that the poet laureate of the Hugh Hewitt Show, Tarzana Joe, show up. His website, tarzanajoe.com, is being refurbished. I'm very excited about that. Hello, Joe.
5: Yes. It's interesting that you mentioned climate change in the last segment, because that's what the poem is about.
0: Ah!
5: There was a UN document called RCP85 that said the changing climate would roast everything alive. They said our bell was tolling, dingering and dongering. They used its dire conclusions for all their fearful mongering. The polar bears would melt away. We'd find them cold and clammy. The temperature in Greenland would be warmer than Miami. The Boston Globe said no more snow and likely no more skiing. And talking heads across the dial were breathless and agreeing. They said 100 vile things by climate change was causable, but now they've changed their tune a bit. They call their work implausible. Right-wing kooks are quick to pounce, and we don't think it's funny, because those awful warnings cost us lives, careers, and money. Not so fast, the UN says. Some fears were overstated, but we're still in a crisis, and that cannot be debated. May you suffer moderation. Huh. May all your partners leave you. Don't tell us that you got it wrong, then ask us to believe you. Ask Goddard or Copernicus, Big Bang or Steady State. Don't call yourself a scientist unless you can debate. That's Wrong by Tarzana Joe.
0: That's fabulous. Is Wrong over at the TarzanaJoe.com 1.0, or are you waiting for TarzanaJoe 2.0?
5: No. You can go to TarzanaJoe.com as it sits right there in front of you and get wrong. And you can also go to my Facebook page. And, you know, I'm going to become a man of multimedia.
0: Does your Facebook page have the I Need a Poem button like the Tarzana Joe website does?
5: No. Can you do that?
0: I don't know. I don't do Facebook. That belongs to Salem, and they do that. But I want you to know, make sure you do if you can. I don't know if you can, but there, if you need a poem, you'll ask who? Not Dwayne.
5: I'll ask the Pope. The Pope should know how I can do it on Facebook.
0: You know, sure. I hope. I wasn't being disrespectful when I said I'm not really looking to the Pope for AI advice, because he's 70 years old like I am, and it's not really our wheelhouse. But I'll read it. TarzanaJoe.com. I need a poem. If you need a poem for a wedding, a farewell party, a toast at a wedding, or anything, a graduation, go to TarzanaJoe.com and hit the I need a poem boom and read wrong right there. Thank you, Joe.
5: Thank you, Hugh.
0: Don't go anywhere, America. Dr. Larry Arn, the president of Hillsdale College, is coming up next. They had a commencement there a couple of weeks back. Erica Kirk was the speaker, and we're going to talk about that because it was quite a great speech by Erica Kirk. Stay tuned to the Salem News Channel. I'll be right back.
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2: 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WORL, Orlando. 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
3: News this hour from Town Hall. I'm Ron Taylor. Israel is escalating their military offensive in southern Lebanon.
4: Israeli troops are pushing deeper into villages in southern Lebanon. Israeli Prime Minister Benjamin Netanyahu told troops they are dealing a crushing blow to Hezbollah as they advance to controlling positions north of the Litani River. Meanwhile, military officials from both countries began talks at the Pentagon for the first time in decades. Lebanese officials tell the Associated Press their delegation wants a stop to ongoing hostilities and enforcement of the ceasefire, and they want any deal between Iran and the U.S. to stop the Israeli offensive. I'm Jennifer King.
3: President Trump is still pondering moving forward with a deal to extend the Iran ceasefire and reopen the Strait of Hormuz. Pam Bondi defended the Trump administration's release of the Epstein case files as she testified before lawmakers yesterday. More on the story from Bernie Bennett.
5: Former Attorney General Pam Bondi stood behind the Trump administration's release of the case files on Jeffrey Epstein as she testified Friday before House lawmakers scrutinizing a process that was delayed and included personal information of potential victims. Bondi, who arrived Friday morning on Capitol Hill for her closed-door interview, was defiant in previous public testimony when she was confronted by lawmakers about the Epstein investigation. In her opening statement, she kept to the same tact. Bernie Bennett, Washington.
3: A federal judge says New Hampshire must make it easier for voters to prove their U.S. citizenship. District Court Judge Samantha Elliott did not rule directly on whether requiring proof of citizenship for voter registration is constitutional. Instead, she said it was unconstitutional to remove one method of proof, namely signing an affidavit attesting to their citizenship. The head of the WHO has arrived in Congo's capital to support efforts against an Ebola outbreak. Medical personnel are struggling with equipment shortages, distrustful populations, and armed groups there. News and analysis at townhall.com.
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11: Francis Scott Key wrote of a flag that refused to fall, a powerful reminder that freedom endures only when it's defended. 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Hear from Hegseth, Rubio, Bondi, RFK Jr., Metaxas, Seculo, and more. Plus, an inside look at the president's task force combating anti-Christian bias across the government. 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

0: unique American tradition, or does it go back to the founding of Oxford and Cambridge?
1: It's old. First of all, to understand it, what have I done? I've done 27 commencements now. Isn't that crazy?
0: Wow.
1: And it starts with the oddness of the name, commencement. You know, it is about starting out your life, right? But the mood and the tone is all farewell. You know, you could call it valediction. You know, farewell, goodbye, this is the end. And that's, you know, the talk is heavily involved in that. But it's called commencement. Now you have to ask yourself the question, what unites the past and the future? And the answer is not the present, that's very fleeting. The answer is eternity. And so the right theme of commencement is eternity. And there are lots of prayers and there's lots of talk about the eternal things in light of which one must commence one's life. And in a good college, you're there to learn what those things are and build the character to pursue them. So that's what commencement is about. And the best commencement speeches are like that. And
0: you had a great commencement speaker this year in Erica Kirk. I'm going to play a lot of her commencement speech. But before I do, in the 26 prior commencements, you've had Justice Thomas. You've had a lot of great people come and speak to the college. If I were to press you, and we accept Justice Thomas and any other justices and Erica Kirk, who lingers with you after 27 years as giving a speech that made a mark?
1: Michael Ward was very good. He's a C.S. Lewis scholar. He's got a wonderful, he's a very good ceremony. He's very good in many ways, but he's a very good ceremonial speaker. And he's funny. Mostly he's funny by making fun of us. He parsed out the name Hillsdale one time. What does it mean, Hillsdale? Hills and Dales, do they go together? And he worked on that for a while. But he's very good. Hadley Arkus gave a great talk one year. What you need to do it well is gravitas. You need serious, you need to be a serious person. And so the ones who are the most serious do the best.
0: Well, I want to dissent. I had Alexander Solzhenitsyn for 2 hours in the rain in 1978. He spoke in Russian, and it was translated into English. Very serious speech. Not that great of a commencement, though, but a very serious speech. Let's turn to this year. Erica Kirk, brilliant inspiration on your part to invite her. Why did you invite her to address it in this year of her tragedy?
1: Well, I loved Charlie, and I loved him because he was a student. He was an important man, right? And he was a whirlwind. And I began by resenting him, you know, because I don't like people coming up to me and telling me this is the most brilliant young man in America, because I think if there is such a young man, I probably know him. And if I do know him, I won't go around calling him the most brilliant young man in America, because I don't think it's good for 19-year-olds. So I sort of whacked him first time I met him. And I got him to say what turning point was. He said, you're going to change the culture on college campuses. And I said, define for me the terms culture and college. And he struggled. And I said, so you're going to fix it, and you don't know what it is. And, you know, I thought, I'm done with that boy now. Well, I was not done with him. For the next 12 years, he just haunted me. And he, Erica sent me just the other day another page from his, what she calls his journals. What they are is class notes. We studied a lot of things together, Charlie and I. And that's what we always talked about. You know, we didn't talk very much about Donald Trump and high politics, which he was very involved in, much more than I. He wanted to talk about America. What is it? What does it mean? What is a final cause? What is a formal cause? What is character? How do you get one? He just loved those topics, and he was just all over him every time I talked to him. And so I came to love him. And then he was killed. And two nights later, his wife called me, and we talked for an hour and a half. And it was very

0: I knew her a bit. I knew him well. And it was just very sad and touching. And she said, you were Charlie's teacher. And I said, well, he said that. She said, will you teach me? And I said, of course. What would you like to know? And the first thing she said was, well, she said everything. And then she said, I have to try to run a turning point. Can I do that? And I said, well, it starts with two little kids, doesn't it? I said, how far away do you live from the office? She said, 20 minutes. And I said, move closer or move the office. You're going to have to involve them. It's going to break your heart. I have two daughters who are professional women. One of them, two children, one of them about to have one. And they have to deal with the fact that they go to work. And it'll break your heart when your children resent that. So you have to prove to them every day, first thing every day, that you love them the most. And they are your first concern. And one way to do that is involve them. Take them, you know, take them. So we talked about that. And we talked about what does she need to know and how to run a railroad. And she asked me two nights later, would I speak at the memorial service, which I did, which was an extravaganza and, you know, a wonderful thing. And so I offered Charlie and Erica an honorary degree. So now she's coming. Anyway, we had an invitation out already to somebody to be the commencement speaker, and on very good ground, that person said, can't do it, but I'll meet with your kids whenever you want, whoever that person was. And so now she's coming, and so we thought, I talked to the senior class officers, and we thought that would be good. And she did do very well, I thought.
1: In fact, let me begin by playing the beginning of Erica Kirk's commencement address, cut number one.
2: When we arrive, we go straight to the gym, because that's what we did. And I'm on one side of the gym, Charlie's on the other, and then all of a sudden, I was thinking he pulled out the bat phone. And I was like, okay, maybe he's going to put on some music. He loved classic rock. I was like, maybe he's going to put on some music. So I'm on the treadmill, he's over in the weights, and all of a sudden I hear Dr. Arndt's voice coming from the side of the room. And so I walk over to him, and I was like, baby, what are you listening to? He goes, I know. He was like, I'm almost done. He's like, I have to finish just a few more lectures from Dr. Arndt. I have a few more certificates I have to get from my online courses at Hillsdale. We're almost there. I can't skip him. I was like, baby, you do what you got to do. I'm here for it. But I enjoyed it because I was learning about Churchill, too, when he was working out. I was working out. It was a great little bonding moment.
1: That's their honeymoon, Dr. Arndt. So she began the commencement speech by saying, you went with them on their honeymoon. I'm not sure that's a good thing, but it's flattering. Did your wife get a laugh out of that?
0: Oh, yeah. Yeah, well, you know, Charlie went around. His key advice to people, to young men especially, he was very, very effective with them, and women too, was what? Learn a lot. Don't go to a bad college. Learn a lot. Build your character. Love your country. Get married and have some kids. And that's it. You know, when I met Charlie, he was single. And I told him. I said, you know, because the first time I met him, it was a college event in Wyoming. And I didn't get to talk to anybody else. He just wouldn't leave me alone. I was late for my next meeting. I said, 2 hours we sat and talked. And I said to him, I said, are you married? He said, no. I said, you got to get married. He said, why? And I said, he said, I know, but why do you say that? And I said, because it does make life more serious, doesn't it? Then you've done the whole thing in life, right? You got to get some kids because it's a pain and you'll learn all about life if you do that. Well, he went around telling the world that. And then, you know, when he got engaged to Erica, he called me about that. And he said, and you know, he brought her to Hillsdale. He came to Hillsdale many times. Sit in class. You come and sit in class. And so she's a wonderful woman. And
1: 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Don't go anywhere, America. You're listening to Hillsdale Dialogue, everything Hillsdale at hillsdale.edu, including, I'll bet, Erica's commencement speech. 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
5: This is John Katzmatidis, the Cat's Corner. Well, I remember the movie Mr. Smith Goes to Washington. What happened? We have too many politicians in Washington that know nothing about business. Why? We need more common sense in Washington. Whether we're talking about the federal government, state government, you need common sense. We need the balance of power in our government. Doctors, lawyers, accountants, professionals, business people, and blue-collar workers. And that's the only way we can come out with common sense. Putting on taxes and regulations without knowledge of what happens. Some of the states are not doing a good job. All they do is raise taxes. And then, when they need more money, they tax the taxes. I mean, you gotta laugh about it, but it's happening. We need people that have common sense, a balance of power in all our legislative functions to be able to operate our country, our states, our cities more efficiently. This is John Katzmatidis, the Cat's Corner.
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8: 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Hugh Hewitt. The Answer.
9: Elevated his thinking to be a thought leader and really become a serious person, not just a political talking head, but someone who truly sought out the beautiful things in life, the good, the true. And he really took that seriously because he loved learning, and that's what set him apart, just as all of you. You guys love learning, and I would tell him, And he would like to hear it, but I love telling him because it was honest. I would say, I love learning from you. And so whenever we would have date nights, I would just be like, tell me something that I don't know about the founding fathers, or tell me something about Benjamin Franklin, because he loved learning about Benjamin Franklin, or tell me something about Churchill. He just loved being able to share what he had learned in those moments.
10: Hillsdale is not normal. That's Erica Kirk giving the commencement speech this year at Hillsdale College. Our guest is Dr. Larry Arnn. Hillsdale Dialogue underway, all things Hillsdale. Hillsdale is not normal. That's a problem for America, because it ought to be normal for colleges to care about learning, but it's increasingly not. When she said that, did you smile?
11: Oh, yeah. Well, Charlie published a book, his penultimate book. One just published posthumously. And he said, he gave the advice kids shouldn't go to college. But he called me before it came out, a month before it came out, and said, I'm publishing this book, but I'm exempting Hillsdale. I don't want you to be mad at me. And I said, yeah, I don't care if kids go to college, unless they don't go to Hillsdale, then I care. But there's a movement, by the way, underway. Not only are there fewer kids going to college, but there are more commonly now, they say they don't intend to go. And I think, the value of it is, the reason it's done between the ages of 18 and 21 is because you haven't started your career yet, and you've reached a maturity level where you can get seriously ready for life in general, right? And then the career will take whatever course it takes. I mean, I happen to know, because I've known you for 400 years, you didn't set out to be a media person. That wasn't your deal, right?
10: Nope.
11: And I didn't set out to be a college president. Wasn't my deal. I was actually against it. And what you can do when you're young is get ready for life, and then life will tell you what you're going to do.
10: Yeah, I think it's funny that the audience should know. We've known each other since we were 33 years old. And neither of us were remotely close to living where we are now living or doing what we are now doing. And there have been many changes in between. And that is, I think, an interesting life. Let me play for you Erica talking about her call on your graduates this year, cut number 3.
9: To witness. He sought to order what was disordered and came to the table with solutions instead of more problems. He was very solution-oriented. That's prime characteristic of an entrepreneur. But he had solutions, whether that be for the government or for the culture. And that's what all of you are called to do also. All of you students here that are graduating, you have learned about the permanent things, and you share in that responsibility to be a part of the solution for this nation and this world.
10: Part of the solution, and then let's follow with cut number 4.
9: Because we are all here on this earth for such a short amount of time. Such a short amount of time. And it's so humbling, the contrast between human limitation in God's infinity. That's why our choices, even the smallest ones, matter. They matter so much. And through your time as a student at Hillsdale, you've spent years preparing, you've spent years learning and being shaped in ways both seen and unseen. And now you find yourself standing at the threshold of a life that will no longer be structured for you, but entrusted to you. And that's important, that's special, because what once felt guided will now require direction, and what once felt theoretical will now become deeply personally.
10: That is pretty deep for Erica Kirk. You're part of the solution, and there's a large limitation upon what you're on the earth for. Did it go over well with the students?
11: Yeah, in the middle of, toward the end of it, I looked up all of a sudden, and after she'd spoken, and it was going, maybe we're getting better at it. The problem with commencement is it's too long, and this set a record if you adjust for the number of graduates. We got more graduates now, so it didn't quite meet the record, but if you adjust for that, it did by a lot. And one of the reasons was she was pithy and high, and I looked up and said, hey, this is a great commencement, and everybody cheered. And she got a standing ovation, faculty too, everybody. And she was a controversial choice, right? Partly because Charlie was controversial and she's controversial, and some amazingly terrible things are said about her by certain people. And she didn't, you know, is she serious enough? Well, I thought she was. I was the one who knew her. And sure enough, she stood up there and delivered like a champ. And
10: well, she's,
11: it was
10: to take the incoming arrows from the fringes of our society and the nutters who have decided to make her an object of abuse tells me a lot about her character. I should also mention for the audience, if they're watching on the Salem News Channel, there's a fella in the shot, in the bottom right of the shot, and they think they know him, and it's Pat Sajak, right? Am I right about that?
11: Yeah, he's a chairman of the board.
10: And so everybody's watching this. I think I know that guy. Yes, you do know that guy. How did he come to be with Hillsdale?
11: Well, I met him back in Claremont. He wrote me a letter, and he's got a weird name, like as I do. So I thought it might be he. And I had watched him, you know, you have to be old to know this, but he was an extremely popular weatherman on the nightly local news in L.A. He was a feature. Everybody tuned in to watch him do the weather because he was funny. And then he gets the talk show for a while, and then he's done a lot of things, and then he gets Wheel of Fortune. And so I wrote him back and said, maybe we should meet. And that began a process of every few months or weeks, we would meet at Ilford, Iowa in Pasadena, which is halfway between him and me.
10: I just got to say, Hillsdale is a crossroads for many unimaginable but yet very real meetings. We'll be right back. Don't go anywhere. Hillsdale Dialogue continues. Now let me turn to and tell you a little bit about our Angel Tree campaign, which is going great. I want it to go better. We got 1 week left in this, and they are making the list, and they're checking it twice at every single campsite. So for every $5,000 we raise, we fill up another cabin. All right? That's 25 kids. We can get another counselor in there. We can have another group of kids escape their circumstances. Mom and or dad are in jail. Mom and or dad can't see them, can't possibly take them out for a hike, much less a week at camp. That's why Angel Tree does this for you. All I'm asking you to do is go over to HughHewitt.com and go to the top of HughHewitt.com. 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

0: With SRN News, I'm Ron Taylor. President Trump met with his advisors for about a couple of hours yesterday, but has not made a decision on whether to move forward with a deal to extend the Iran ceasefire, thus reopening the Strait of Hormuz. After Friday's meeting, the president said he was looking to make a final determination. A federal judge has ruled that the president's name was illegally added to the Kennedy Center and blocked the administration from closing the cultural arts and venue for major renovations. President Trump said in response that he's backing away from this proposal, renovation, and returning control of the Arts Institution to Congress. A federal judge says New Hampshire must make it easier for voters to prove their citizenship. District Court Judge Samantha Elliott did not rule directly on whether requiring proof was constitutional. Instead, she said it was unconstitutional to remove a method of proof. This is SRN News.
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4: This is Seth Liebson for townhall.com. With the end of commencement season, it is worth considering what advice a generation of youth more in need of sober and serious advice than at any other time in our history should hear. Professor Jonathan Haidt has pointed out, having given our children smartphones, we are now engaged in the largest uncontrolled experiment humanity has ever performed on its own children. Major corporations now spend billions of dollars. Their primary mission? Getting as many children as glued to screens for as long as possible. Humanity is being stolen from our youth at great costs and great prices. Former Senator and University President Ben Sasse, diagnosed with cancer, expected to die this year, is giving every audience he can his final lessons about life. It is as beautiful as it is selfless. Watch a 60 Minutes interview. Everything we need to know about life and how to live meaningfully is there. His main concern, quote, these super devices in our pockets that have distracted us from some of the most fundamental human activities and aspirations of life.
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7: Welcome back, America. I'm Hugh Hewitt. The Hillsdale Dialogue is underway. Here is cut number five from Erica Kirk's commencement speech at Hillsdale College this year.
8: And as you continue forward in life, I want you to kind of embrace the similar blueprint of my husband, where he loved to point out that God made us purposeful beings. And continue forward in life with clarity and intention, and you will come to understand that life is not defined by the abundance of options, but by the weight of the choices that you make within them. And those choices, more often than not, are not dramatic or obvious, but quiet and compounding. forming the blueprint of your lifelong before anyone else can see what you are building. Each of us must order his own house, live rightly and aim for high and beautiful things. And if we do, we may save our souls and perhaps by the mercy of God contribute to the preservation of our country.
7: Preservation of our country, that's not going to be heard at a lot of commencements. And one more, Dr. Arnn, before I get your commentary, cut number 6 from Erica's commencement.
8: But what does that mean for you, for the students that are sitting here, for the graduates? It means that responsibility has now settled upon you. And that's very important. Not as a burden meant to overwhelm you, but as a calling meant to ground you. And starting tomorrow, you are now in a position where truth must be pursued and defended. And that responsibility comes from your identity as Christians, as Americans, and as graduates of Hillsdale College. Because to the world, they believe truth is something to be reshaped. But to all of us in this room, it is something to be honored. If you are going to live as a purposeful being, then aim high at worthy things, because purpose is not something that just drifts into your life. It is formed through what you attend to, what you think about, what you return to when your thoughts start to wander over and over again. And over time, your thoughts become your priorities, and your priorities become your direction, and your direction becomes unmistakably your life.
7: So, Dr. Arnn, I don't think anyone arrives at Hillsdale thinking they're going to get given a purpose. And I don't think you have a purpose to give everyone, but they leave with a purpose. And the network effects of Hillsdale over the years I've known you are extraordinary, and they're multiplying exponentially. What do you put in that other colleges are leaving out?
9: Well, it actually does start before they come. Yesterday, I reviewed an annual letter that I send to all the matriculating students deposited with us. And it's been the same for 25 years now. And I send them 2 books. I send them a copy of Founding Father by Rick Brookhiser, which is a great short examination of Washington's character. And I send them Aristotle's Nicomachean Ethics. And I remind them something they've known from the first materials they see from Hillsdale College. There's an honor code to sign, and you got to sign it. Don't come if you're not going to sign it, right? Because you're here to become a serious human being. And that means the moral and the intellectual virtues. So the point is, Hillsdale is a society of volunteers, and we have our arguments all the time. And on the other hand, we have our purpose. And the arguments revolve around what the best way to serve that purpose is. And, you know, that, you know, I've learned trying to educate young people for a long time now that you can't really do anything to them that they have not chosen. Especially when they're 18 and they don't quite know what all the consequences are, right? They don't know that they will bear the burden of their choices fully. You know, they have a sense of it. But, and so if you do things to them that don't seem to help their growth, then they don't like it. And so make them choose as a first step, right? If you want this, this is what this is. If you don't want this, you should go somewhere else. And that's really crucial.
7: You know, we only have a minute to the break. What room is that commencement held in, by the way? People are watching on the Salem News Channel. It's a vast, vast room with a lot of graduates. I don't recall seeing that room on my trips up there. What is that?
9: Called the Bierman Center. 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One of them is everything on the walls looks like athletics until you turn it over and it looks like commencement.
7: And, okay.
9: And then the second thing is, it's got a massive air conditioning system so it can remain comfortable when there are 5,000 people in it.
7: Well, it's well done, whoever designed it. I'll be right back with Dr. Arnn. 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
8: If you're seeking the ugly, the conspiracy, the pain, you'll find it. And if you're seeking the good and the true and the beautiful, you will find that as well. For example, if what occupies your mind is comfort, you will, with remarkable consistency, build a life that avoids difficulty and seeks ease. If it is pleasure, you will find ways to arrange your life around it. And while you may succeed in achieving both comfort and pleasure, you may also find, perhaps to your own surprise, that they are incapable of sustaining the weight of a meaningful life. Because you are not made for a life that asks nothing of you. You are made for something higher, something that calls you upward rather than settles you downward. At the center of that life, it must be Jesus Christ, always. to love him and to serve him, because he is the axis upon which all other priorities turn.
7: Dr. Arndt, I agree with that, and I know you agree with that, but Hillsdale does not exclude non-Christians. I just want to make sure people know that. People of all faiths or none at all are welcome at Hillsdale. And we began this hour, or last hour, talking about, maybe last week, about Abraham and God speaking to the Israelites, where the West begins, what we understand as the West. Did you get any pushback for that, or is that the common understanding?
9: No, we got over that. Hillsdale is very Christian. It might be the most Christian college. But we've never, in 182 years, required a faith statement to attend the college. And we're starting now. We get some. We're getting Jews, and we'll probably get more. And we're starting a minor in Judaism and Western civilization. Be started next year. A college is not the same thing as a church. It's related to a church, and its purpose is to learn. Right. And so among our first sentence of our college history and the Articles of Association are grateful to God for the prevalence in the land of the inestimable blessings of civil and religious freedom. That's America, and intelligent piety. And so we're here to learn about those two things so as to preserve them. It actually says the diffusion of sound learning is necessary to the preservation of these blessings, and we hereby endow and found a college at Hillsdale, Michigan. That's the purpose of Hillsdale College, right there.
7: And intelligent piety. That is an interesting phrase, because you can just say piety and convey a lot, but when you add the adjective intelligent piety, you're saying a lot more.
9: That's what turns it into a college, you see. If I understand the New Testament properly, you can go to heaven just believing and being generally ignorant. But Christianity itself, like nature itself, is an invitation to learn, right? Jesus is the Word, right? Something God says. And so you're called to understand that, too. Believe it is enough, but to understand it. The first educational institutions, the oldest ones existing now, were founded first and foremost to study theology, right?
7: Certainly in America,
9: knowledge
7: about Oxford.
9: Of God. Well, Oxford and Cambridge too, right?
7: Okay,
9: they were monks, and so the point is, we have. Civil and religious freedom and intelligent piety. That's the reason why we have always been devoted to Christ, but also open.
7: Let me also play Erica cut number 8, because it's also an unusual feature for a college 180 plus years old. Cut number 8.
8: But I just want to encourage all of you, to the men, you are called to provide. You are called to lead, to anchor your families in strength and consistency. To the women, you are called to nurture, to build, to shape lives with wisdom and endurance. These are not secondary callings. They are among the most significant ways a life can be rightly ordered.
7: Along with Oberlin, which was abolitionist in its origins and open to men and women, so was Hillsdale, abolitionist in its origins. And I don't know how early it opened to women. Was it open to women from the beginning, Dr. Arndt?
9: Hillsdale College, the 1844 articles read, all who wish, without regard to race, sex, or national origin, girls from the first.
7: Girls, okay, one more cut from Erica, cut number 9.
8: And so in closing, as you journey along, pursue truth and defend liberty, like I said before. Love your country. I've said this many times, and I'll say it again. Our country is not perfect, but my goodness, is she good.
7: Larry, pursue truth, defend liberty, love your country. Pretty good mission statement for America, Kirk.
9: Yeah, it's lovely. I wrote her about how and why, you know, what is commitment. You know, you started this thing. I wrote her, we text. I don't like to text, but she texts, so I'll text all day with her. And I wrote her what we started this thing with. You know, she said, give me some advice. And so I wrote her what commencement is and what the tone is and what the point is. And then she just put that, and, you know, other things too. I mean, I think she just did extraordinarily well. And I was happy for her and for the college, because if you understand her situation, you have to wish her well. When I first thought met her, and I've gotten to know her well now, I decided, one of my beliefs, having been married to Penelope for so long, is women have to be tough. And it's probably a mistake to marry her for that. I didn't really marry Penny for that. I married her to take care of her, which is the right thing, right? But come to find out, you can't. You're going to have these babies, and you're going to both have to work, right? And so I think Erica is resilient and intelligent and high-minded. I'm proud of her.
7: Stand by. We have one more segment. Don't go anywhere. I'll be right back with Dr. Larry Arnn. Except to Hillsdale.edu if you want the whole speech without interruption. I'll be right back.
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0: Welcome back, America. I'm Hugh Hewitt. Dr. Larry Arden is my guest. So, Dr. Arden, you got to do this every year. And the parents come, and they're going to watch the Erica Kirk video, and they're going to expect you to top it. But you really can't top things, or you have to do something different. Do you start thinking now about next year?
1: Well, in early September, I will meet with the CIA. First of all, I'm not willingly thinking about anything about next year right now. I'm thinking about a lot. In early September, I meet with the senior class officers, and they're talking however the kids talk today about putting a list together, and they'll bring a list, and I'll bring a list, and I involve the provost, and he gets a list from the faculty, and I involve other colleagues, and we start out with a list. And we're looking for somebody who will represent the college well. The kids tend to favor famous more because it's a natural thing, right? Who is your commencement speaker to their friends in other colleges and back home they talk to? And if you name somebody they never heard of, that's not cool, right? So they like famous. They tend to recommend very decent people. Robert Barron is one of the best commencement speakers
0: we've ever had. Oh, my goodness, yes.
1: And he's become a friend of mine. We're doing a series of the great books, co-editing, him and I. And I just love that guy. I heard of him first from the senior class officers, and we had it. And so they hit Homer pretty often. Faculty like to have, high academics. That's a good pool. They can be really good, and they can be a little boring sometimes too. And I'm not arrogant about commencement speakers. I regard it as formidable because it's hard to give a good commencement speech. The worst, I won't name who it was, but the worst I've ever heard, there's a consensus at Hillsdale College, and it's a long time ago now. It was a politician. And I thought he'd do very well, and God, it was awful. And
0: I've been to five, two of my own and three of my kids, and I can tell you the worst by far, but I'm not going to name it to you, and it was a public official, and someone had written it for him. So that is that we may have a through line there. You might want to avoid the public, although Senator Cotton can give a speech. We'll see. Dr. Larry Arden, thank you. Don't go anywhere, America. Stay tuned to the Salem News Channel. All of the Hillsdale Dialogues, all of them are collected at HughForHillsdale.com. We're coming back to Churchill next week. We are back in their finest hour, Volume 2 of his World War II memoir, 6-volume series, their finest hour. And we're getting to Dunkirk, about which Dr. Arden has lots to say. Don't miss it. Stay tuned to the Salem News Channel on YouTube.
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7: News this hour from Town Hall, I'm Ron Taylor. President Trump met with his advisors for 2 hours yesterday, but yet to make a decision on whether to move forward with a deal to extend the Iran ceasefire, thus reopening the Strait of Hormuz. Iran said the agreement had not been finalized. Ahead of yesterday's meeting, the president said he was looking to make a final determination. Louisiana lawmakers have passed a new congressional map to pick up a Republican seat while leaving the state with one of its two majority black House districts. Bernie Bennett has more on this story.
8: The map approved Friday is designed to give Louisiana a 5-to-1 split in Republicans' favor. The U.S. Supreme Court last month struck down one of the state's majority black districts as an illegal racial gerrymander, weakening the landmark 1965 Federal Voting Rights Act. That decision intensified a national battle over partisan redistricting, fueled by President Donald Trump's efforts to protect the GOP's slim House majority in this year's midterm elections. Bernie Bennett reporting.
7: Governor Jeff Landry has signed the redistricting plan into law. There's another drop in the nation's smoking rates.
9: A CDC survey finds that the cigarette smoking rate among U.S. adults dropped to another all-time low last year, with only 1 in 11 adults saying they are current smokers. The rate has been gradually dropping for decades due to cigarette taxes, tobacco price hikes, smoking bans, public education, and changes in the social acceptability of lighting up in public. Cigarette smoking is a risk factor for lung cancer, heart disease, and stroke, and it's long been considered the leading cause of preventable death. I'm Lisa Dwyer.
7: Stock indexes closed higher on Wall Street yesterday, adding to the all-time highs they set a day earlier. The Dow Jones gained 363 points, the NASDAQ up 55, the S&P 500 was 16 higher. News and analysis at townhall.com.
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2: Place activities. Disney has its view, Disney has its evidence, and we haven't made a final decision, but there is evidence coming in that points to some of those buckets.
3: In the Wall Street Journal today, there is a piece by a Purple Heart winner named Teddy Daniels. He was slandered by Maine Senate candidate Graham Plattner, who said he deserved to die at the hands of the Taliban. Teddy Daniels joins us here on the Scott Jennings Show to discuss. Welcome in.
4: Sir, thank you very much for having me on. Greatly appreciate it.
2: Well, I'm glad you're here. And first of all, let me just start by saying thank you for your service to our country. You were 35 years old when you enlisted in the United States Army, and you went to Afghanistan, and you wound up in this incredible battle against the Taliban. Let's start there. Tell us about that firefight. What happened that day?
4: Well, I was actually 37 when that happened. I was an old man by Army standards. And we were coming down an open hillside. We got ambushed from the village, and unit was pinned down. So, you know, I'll tell you this: I just happened to be the one to be in a position to kind of do something stupid, move into the open, and kind of draw the fire, so the rest of my squad could lay down suppressing fire, and we can win that fight. I do want to say this. Any other guy in my squad that day would have done the same exact thing if they were in the position that I was. I have seen acts of bravery, acts of valor from guys all over downrange, and they don't even get mentioned. And those guys, and the guys that did not come home, are actually the true heroes.
2: Well, there are certainly a lot of heroes that served in Afghanistan, gave their lives, suffered injuries like you did, served in Iraq, currently serving in the conflict that we have against Iran, and they deserve our respect. But that's not what you got from Graham Plattner. And what Graham Plattner said about you, and I'm going to read it for the audience here and clean it up because this is a family-friendly show after all, but he said, quote, dumb expletive. Didn't deserve to live. At least his stupidity and fat expletive wheezing are available for all future infantrymen to witness and hold in contempt. Poor marksmanship on the Taliban's part is the only reason this expletive made it home. He managed to make every possible expletive decision possible when it comes to small unit combat. Now, you were facing down a number of Taliban fighters. You sustained numerous gunshot wounds. When you learned that Graham Plattner was watching this video of you in this incredible firefight and making these disparaging remarks, you know, what went through your mind when you saw these comments?
4: I'll be honest with you. I didn't put much thought into it. I thought, here's another guy behind a keyboard who is trying to feel important, shooting his mouth off. Honestly, what really concerned me, what really bothered me, was the comments that he made about Chris Kyle, was the comments that he made about other veterans. I've got very, very thick skin. It takes a lot to insult me. Was not insulted. The guy is a self-proclaimed communist, an Antifa super soldier, I believe, by his words. So guys like that, if they have an opinion, great, have your opinion. I don't lose sleep at night. But when you go after somebody like Chris Kyle, and his kids and his family needs to see that out there for eternity, seriously trying to tarnish a true American hero. And that, I found, was despicable.
2: Yeah, the comments about Chris Kyle drew some criticism from Chris Kyle's widow and from many other veterans who know that Chris Kyle was a hero. And you're a hero. I mean, you volunteered to go to Afghanistan, and you took and sustained injuries on

0: behalf of the United States of America. And when I see these comments and him disparaging you, when I see him disparaging Chris Kyle, I wonder psychologically what is going on in Graham Plattner's mind. Now, he also served. He did tours. And so, you know, he's been in the middle of military situation. And for him then later sit behind a keyboard and disparage the service of other people in the military, it makes me wonder, what's wrong with this guy? And, you know, but then you start to put the puzzle together, this other narrative they've constructed around his candidacy. You write in the Wall Street Journal today, Democratic men are having an identity crisis. Maine's Graham Plattner, the party's nominee for U.S. Senate, is a prime example. When you say identity crisis, what do you mean by that?
1: Well, I'll tell you this, and I believe Tim Walz had the same issue, this Tallarico guy, same issue. It's they try to be something that they're not. I grew up the son of a brick mason, and my mother worked in a textile mill. And my dad would always comment how these politicians would show up at job sites with work boots that never saw any work and Carhartt jackets that still had the creases in them. And they were trying to cosplay, I guess, or play a role. And it's just not authentic at all. And, you know, once this stuff started to come out and then looking into Graham Plattner's elitist background, it really makes sense now that he's trying to connect with working class America, but he's anything but working class America. Now, I thank Graham for his service to this nation. I don't know what his experience was during his time in service to where he left the military and then decided to just hate America.
0: Well, hate America and hate America and also hate other veterans. I mean, that's the thing. You know, he served. You would think there would be some camaraderie between and some respect among people who serve. But I think you have it just right. He somehow now hates America and has extended that to hating people like you who, I mean, you earned a Purple Heart on behalf of this country. Plattner's also come under some criticism this week for saying that his opponent, Susan Collins, quote, voted to send him to war. Now, it should be noted that he actually joined the military after the conflict in Iraq started. And then he later joined a security firm called Blackwater and had said that he did that at the time because he, quote, wanted to have an adventure and to kill some people. So now he seems to be rewiring the circumstances of his own service. It's a volunteer army. He volunteered to go, and it was after the conflict had already started. When you hear these discrepancies and hear them kind of rewiring this Plattner narrative, what does that tell you about how Democrats are sort of using military and veterans issues in their campaigns today?
1: Well, I can tell you this as an infantryman. Every single infantryman out there wants to deploy. They want to go do their job. And during my deployment, only half of our unit went. And guys were like begging to go. And only half of our unit went. And the guys that got left behind, like they were devastated because they wanted to go fight. And for him to make his statement that Susan Collins sent him to die in war, let me tell you, every single one of us signed a dotted line knowing that that was a possibility. Okay, we knew it. Everybody who signed up, regardless of your job, regardless of the branch, you know what the consequences could be. So don't play now that Susan Collins voted to send you to war when this guy enlisted after Afghanistan and after the Iraq campaign kicked off. I call BS. It's unfairly attacking Susan Collins. And again, it's a victimhood mentality. Victimhood mentality doesn't play with me. Apparently, he's trying to use that. Like I said, I don't care what he said about me. I'm not a victim. Speak your mind. I don't care. I don't lose sleep at night. But when he comes out and tries to run a campaign based, number one, on lies, and number two, victimhood, there's something wrong there.
0: Teddy Daniels is a U.S. Army combat veteran. He is a Purple Heart recipient. He served our nation. Teddy, thanks for joining us. Thanks for your service to the United States of America, and thanks for speaking out today.
1: Sir, thank you so much for having me on. Greatly appreciate it.
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5: This is Seth Liebson for townhall.com. With the end of commencement season, it is worth considering what advice a generation of youth more in need of sober and serious advice than at any other time in our history should hear. Professor Jonathan Haidt has pointed out, having given our children smartphones, we are now engaged in the largest uncontrolled experiment humanity has ever performed on its own children. Major corporations now spend billions of dollars. Their primary mission? Getting as many children as glued to screens for as long as possible. Humanity is being stolen from our youth at great costs and great prices. Former Senator and University President Ben Sasse, diagnosed with cancer, expected to die this year, is giving every audience he can his final lessons about life. It is as beautiful as it is selfless. Watch a 60 Minutes interview. Everything we need to know about life and how to live meaningfully is there. 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
11: I gotta
0: tell you, I was impressed by Teddy Daniels. Teddy was nice to come on. We called him this morning. I read that piece of his in the Wall Street Journal. I mean, Graham Plattner watched a video of Teddy Daniels in a firefight with the Taliban and decided to go online and make comments about Teddy Daniels. He should have died, called him names. And it's really just frightening what is going on in the mind of Graham Plattner. He wants fellow U.S. servicemen to die. He's, you know, at some point got a Nazi tattoo. At things he said about women. I mean, there's a lot of weird stuff going on in the mind of Graham Plattner. I think it's why you're seeing local Democrats in Maine start to pull away from him. But we'll see how the campaign unfolds. But the Democrats have hitched their wagon to this guy, and the most radical Democrats, Bernie Sanders among them, have hitched their wagon to a guy who, I mean, the only thing authentic about Graham Plattner is that he is authentically an a-hole, okay? I mean, when you look at the things he actually said and has admitted to, that's who he is. The story they want to tell you about this guy is what they've made up. Oh, he's a working-class oyster farmer. No, he's not. He's a son of privilege. They completely fabricated part of this, but the real stuff that shines through, I mean, that guy's a bag of cats in that mind of his. I don't know what's going on with Graham Plattner, but the voters in Maine are going to have to figure it out. Hopefully they'll make the right decision. All right, it's Friday afternoon, and it is time for the Relief Factor Pain of the Week.
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0: All right, let me take you back to the summer of 2024. I was there in Atlanta when this happened. Cut 19.
12: Where they, in fact, pay 8.2% in taxes. If they just paid 24% or 25%, either one of those numbers, they'd raise $500 million, billion dollars, I should say, in a 10-year period. We'd be able to wipe out his debt. We'd be able to help make sure that all those things we need to do, child care, elder care, making sure that we continue to strengthen our health care system, making sure that we're able to make every single solitary person eligible for what I've been able to do dealing with everything we have to do with if we finally beat Medicare.
13: Thank you, President Biden.
0: Oh, it's still painful to watch it now. That, of course, was from that presidential debate there in Atlanta in the summer of 2024. That was the night that ended Joe Biden's presidential campaign. Effectively, it'd take a few more weeks to drop out. Well, this is all in the news now because Jill Biden, his wife, I'm sorry, Dr. Jill Biden, his wife, has a book out about her time as First Lady. And as part of this book tour, she had some interesting comments about that night. Let's hear that. Cut 20.
14: Were you horrified as you saw it unfold?
15: I wasn't horrified. I was frightened because I had never, ever seen Joe like that before or since. Never.
14: Or since.
15: Yes.
14: Or You've since. Never seen him like
15: never.
14: That?
15: Never. No.
14: What happened?
15: I don't know what happened. I mean, as I watched it, I thought, oh, my God, he's having a stroke. And it scared me to death.
0: That was Jill Biden promoting her new book, saying that, A, she thought her husband was having a stroke on the debate stage, and B, that she has never, ever, ever, before or after that moment, seen Joe Biden have some sort of cognitive breakdown. Ever. Not one time. Now, this has predictably set off a whole round of commentary from people in politics, but in the Democratic Party, they are none too pleased. They are none too pleased to be once again talking about the Bidens. None too pleased to be reliving the fact that they lied to the country about Joe Biden's cognitive state. None too pleased to have to go back over this whole sordid affair that led Biden to drop out, Kamala Harris to be installed without ever getting a single vote, and so on. And that's why Jill Biden is the Relief Factor Pain of the Week, because she is a true pain right now, I think, to the Democratic Party. They got to get over the Biden years. But it's like they never go away. Jill Biden pops up with a book. Oh, he was having a stroke. Hunter Biden pops up. I'm going to be on social media now. I'm going to go on a podcast and say crazy things. They would love to never talk about the Bidens ever again. Acknowledge that Joe Biden was the president. You'll never hear this guy's name again except when they themselves bring it up. Jill Biden, the Relief Factor, pain of the week.
11: That's the Relief Factor, pain of the week. Scott Jennings, a real

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4: Welcome to Focus Orlando, a public affairs presentation of Salem Media Group Orlando. All right, folks, hope you're having a great weekend. Welcome once again to Focus Orlando. It's nice to have you here and joining us every weekend for our chit-chat that we have with a special guest. And we got a very special guest this week that we're really blessed to welcome back in studio, a longtime Salem friend and our former midday host, or a drive-time host in the afternoon. And we welcome back Kathleen Michelle. And now Kathleen Michelle Avila.
5: Yes.
4: And congratulations, by the way.
5: Thank you.
4: On your new growing family, too.
5: I know. Thank you so much.
4: Oh, it's so great to see you again.
5: So great to see you, Pete. Thanks for having me here today. I really appreciate it.
4: Well, we're really blessed to have her in studio here on Focus Orlando because we're going to be talking about her new book. It's been out for a little while, but such an important piece of work here.
5: Thank you.
4: It's called Fight Back and Live by Kathleen Michelle Avila.
5: Mm-hmm.
4: Win the war against depression, anxiety, suicidal thoughts, fear, and rejection. I thought this would be great to talk about during, I know we're kind of, May has been Mental Health Awareness Month.
5: Yes.
4: And probably not a bad idea to maybe talking about something like this. But let's talk a little bit about you and your background before we get into the book. How are you? What's been happening since I've seen you?
5: Oh, wow. I'm doing wonderful. I've been through a lot of ups and downs, but the Lord has carried me through, and my mom passed away last year.
4: Yeah, I'm sorry to hear that.
5: And yes, and through that, that's when the Lord really spoke to me that I needed to finish this book. This book was something in the making over 10 years ago when I started writing notes down that the Lord was showing me after setting me free from suicidal desires and severe depression. So I got out, my computer, started writing things down, used my notes from years ago, put them all together, and really just started praying and meditating about this, and was able to release the book during Suicide Awareness Month and help some people actually to prevent them from committing suicide, which is my biggest goal, is to help people to fight back and to live.
4: Well, we're so glad that you're doing that too, because you do have a strong background and in that, and I tell you, this book, I'm hearing some great things about it, and it's making a big difference.
5: Thank you. Tell me
4: the story. You already told me a story that even before it was out in the stores, it was making a difference. Tell us about that.
5: Yes. So I went ahead and put it on my social media that I was releasing this book, and let people know that it's time. The Lord put it on my heart to finalize this book to help those who are struggling with depression, anxiety. They feel like there's no hope out there. Even they could be believers, which makes it even harder in my opinion, because I struggled during a time when I believed in the Lord and I thought, why am I still dealing with this if I know Jesus and he's real? Why is he allowing me to be attacked? So I went through stuff like that. And I put this out on social media that I am releasing this book. And that same night, I got a message from a lady who said, thank you for sharing, because I was considering suicide. I was going through so much, and your post alone helped me to
4: that
5: not.
4: That was just from the post.
5: Just from the post.
4: Talking about the book coming out.
5: Exactly. It touched her heart so much, because she had known me from the past. Yeah. And she said she felt like that was a sign from God that helped to stop her from committing suicide. So I knew at that moment the Lord was like, get this finished. And when I did get it finished, I was able to speak at an outreach regarding suicide. And I don't know if you know this, but it is the second leading cause of death for ages 10 through 34 statistically. And those could have even increased more and more throughout the years because, you know, there's so much going on, even with social media and bullying. And you see it all ages. This is happening.
3: Incredible influences out there.
5: A lot. And people need help mentally, emotionally, spiritually. And so that's my hope and goal, is to really help people through that. And, you know, I come from a situation, and I can attest to why I went through what I went through and how I got to this place. And I know we're going to talk a little bit more about that, my past and what brought me to getting freedom. But I'll wait for you to ask away.
3: Jump right in. No,
5: I don't want to just blabber on without you.
3: No, keep the conversation going. I would love to hear that.
5: Yeah. So I grew up, and starting out, I felt rejection even from the time I was a little girl. I can remember my mom telling me, thank God I didn't have that abortion. And at that time, although she meant well, and I love my mom, she meant well what she said, because I was a great gift to her in her life, she believed. But when she got pregnant with me, she considered having an abortion. And my mom wasn't a Christian believer, you know. I know she believed at that time, before I was born, she believed in God, but she wasn't married. So there was a lot of things going on in those days where it was a shame and an embarrassment if you weren't, number one, married. But she already had three kids of her own. And at the same time, she found out that my father was married. And so being now pregnant from a man who was married, and she's pregnant, she was like, oh no, I can't have this child. I'm going to end up a single parent with four, and I can't do this. So the story is that she went to go, was going to go get the abortion, and the neighbor found out about it and wrote my mom a letter and gave my mom a Polaroid picture of her, my brother, and two sisters with a black marker, and wrote her the letter and said, this is the black hole that will follow you the rest of your life if you have that abortion. Yeah. So my mom ended up obviously not aborting me. And however, that rejection of not being wanted started out at a very young age, because she left my father because they weren't married and he went back to his wife. And so there was this embarrassment and shame that I grew up with, that I wasn't wanted. I was rejected. Mm-hmm. And I wanted so much to be accepted and loved, and that I was meant to be, but I felt like I was a mistake. And that was the word that ran through my mind throughout, I mean, internally, without others knowing it, that I'm just here on a mistake. Like, I even thought that, you know, I believed there was a God. We were raised Catholic, but I even believed that somehow God didn't know that I was here, if that makes sense. It sounds kind of complicated, but like, God didn't even know that I was, like, that this mistake happened. Like, he, you know, so I was going through that challenge. And then with my mom moving us around from place to place, because she was a single parent of four, when the lease would come up, we would move to another town or city or whatever to get a better price in rent or a new job, whatever the case was. I ended up going to a lot of schools. And this one particular school, I met some people and started hanging around a crowd that we would say is not the right crowd.
3: Not a good crowd, yeah.
5: Yeah. So in that, I started hanging around. I'd started going at 13 years old to these Spanish dance clubs and hung around gang members. And so you look at me, I'm totally white, but I'm hanging out with these Hispanic gang members. And here I am from 13 to almost 18 years old. And in that time, I witnessed so many things that I couldn't even, it's like, you wouldn't believe it, but drive-by shootings, and I was in fist fights, and I mean, just my life was
3: chaotic. A lifestyle that none of us could ever imagine.
5: Couldn't imagine. Yeah. And in the moment, I felt, which is crazy, because being in that gang, around that gang, I felt like it was a family, and I was being protected. It was this false thing of, wow, these people care about me. I've got a family. Well, my mom cared. She loved me, but she was busy working all the time. And my brothers and sisters were older than me, or my brother and sisters were older than me. So this was like my family, and it was great. And they had guns, and they're protecting me. You know, that's how I felt. Mm-hmm. But little did I know later on that that would cause PTSD. And wherever I would go, I'd be looking for exits, and I would think people were, you know, going to, you know, things
3: always
5: were going to happen.
3: Always looking over your shoulder.
5: Always okay. looking yeah. over my shoulder. So I came, I ended up having depression when I turned 18 years old. I fell into my first bout of depression because I had a relationship. Now, remember, I'm not a believer. I believe there's a God, but I'm dating at 18 years old, and I have this boyfriend. Well, he ends up not being faithful, and he was my God, you know? I mean, I feel like a lot of young people put their hope and faith and trust into a relationship, a man, a person, a thing, and they get devastated when things don't work out because that was that one thing that they felt they could rely on. And that's what happened to me. I was so devastated. In the same sense, he had some mental issues, mental health issues. And so I didn't know what I was dealing with. I had no guidance. And so I stopped going to school. If this was now my 18th school that I was going to, I was late in graduating and had 5 months before I was going to graduate, and I stopped going altogether. And so I called out and I said, God, if you're real, either kill me or do something. Now, this is before cell phones. This is before anything. I had no friends. At that time, my mom was kind of in the party life, party animal life, you know, and here I am up in my room just alone and depressed, you know, just wanting to give up. All of a sudden, my phone rings and I pick up the phone and this lady's on the phone. She says, Kathleen. And I'm like, Syndra? It was my high school teacher. And I'm like, what is she calling? Like, that's weird that she's calling you. She goes,
3: really out of the blue stuff.
5: Out of the blue, right after I said that prayer. And that was Syndra. And she said, Kathleen, where are you at? Why aren't you going to school? And I said, oh, I can't. I have anxiety. I started having anxiety and panic attacks, depression, all of it at once. And she said, Kathleen, we chose you as valedictorian of this alternative school I was at because I was behind in school. And I was like, as great as it was, that wasn't going to pull me out of depression. And if you've never been through depression, it's hard to really relate to someone in that sense. It's like, well, just go get a Starbucks and you'll be happy, you know?
3: Yeah, you'll feel much better.
5: You'll feel much better. Yeah. Let's go shopping and, you know, all those things seem sweet on a level where you're trying to reach someone. But when someone's in their own prison, none of that matters. Mm-hmm. It doesn't matter if you gave them $1 million. It might make them feel good. It may help their circumstance. But when you're in a deep, dark feeling in a pit, it doesn't matter. So she told me I was valedictorian. I was going to have a scholarship for school. So I go to the school and she starts talking to me. Now, this is a public school. And she says, Kathleen, if you come to the school, I will pray with you. And I was like, well, I'm Catholic. I believe, you know. So she, every day that I would go to school, I had my friend drive me, would pray with me in the janitor's closet. And then she led me to Jesus. So I came to know the Lord through my high school teacher. Okay, so I'm giving you my whole background of my life.
3: Great, though,
5: I'm just trying to give you to the setup to where I got to this point. And so I hope you're tracking with me, everyone here. So I came to know the Lord.
3: We're right there with you.
5: Okay, awesome. So, and it's such an amazing story because years down the road, I asked Syndra, I had seen her again, and I said, you must have reached a lot of kids, you know, because she became the assistant principal and everything. I said, you must have reached so many people in your career because she was a teacher for like 30 years. She said, actually, Kathleen, you're only one of two people that I told about Jesus to. And I was so like honored and shocked at the same time. Like I'm only one of two out of her whole career that she led to the Lord. So I went on to school and I became a news reporter. I finished high school and, you know, the depression didn't just fall away. I still struggled, but at least I had my anchor in God. I didn't have the complete deliverance, but it went away. And it wasn't as strong, if that makes sense. It wasn't like, wow, I received Jesus, now everything's better, my whole life is great now. You know, I still had baggage. Mm-hmm. I still had the past and the pain and this all this stuff to deal with.
3: The past still living in the present.
5: Exactly. Yeah, yeah. And it wasn't being dealt with, and I didn't know how to deal with it. And so I didn't have that guidance. And so I made a lot of mistakes along the way. Well, then I realized as I was a news reporter that, you know, I need to live for the Lord. Like, it just occurred to me. Now, that's the Holy Spirit. I need to live. Hey, I don't think this is the right way of living. I need to live for the Lord. So I decided to move back to Colorado. I was living in Ohio. And that's where I met my husband. And at the time, we were married. And during that time, I would say things got worse for me during that time. Because I started to have time. I was a stay-at-home mom and wife. I started to look back at my life and my PTSD and all that stuff. And I had time to sit with myself and see the things that I had done and gone through. And it would run in my mind. And so I started to feel that depression again and started to feel bad about the things I did. Instead of being thankful for what I had, I started feeling worthless and not worthy. And I started to see this other person as they were better than me, and I wasn't as good as this person.
3: Mm-hmm. Mm-hmm.
5: And this person wasn't necessarily the person who would help bring that freedom to me. It was more, I don't know how to say it, but basically it wasn't the best of circumstances in my marriage. And so I felt once again rejected and unloved and put this person in a place that only Jesus should be. So getting to this point, this now was probably at a time in my life, I had my daughter. So I had my son and my daughter, and I had a home. I had a husband. I had everything anybody could ever want, so to speak. Like, oh, you're set. You're set. But I was the most depressed I had ever been, ever.
3: Hmm.
5: And I just started going to this church, and I asked these women at the church, how do you guys get freedom? And I was in a group of women, and one lady's like, oh, I take this antidepressant, and I take this one. And I thought, you know what? Now, if you do take medicine, that's great. I mean, I'm not saying anything's wrong with that. If you, you know, if the doctor's told you to do it and you feel that's your calling, I have nothing against that whatsoever, because you got to do whatever, you know, is in your life to do. And there was a time when I was younger where I did take medicine when I was in my teens for depression and whatnot. Mm-hmm. But at this time in my life specifically, I was growing in the Lord, and at the same time I'm feeling depressed and I'm watching all these miracles and stuff, and I'm thinking, how is it that Jesus healed all these people and I'm being tormented? Does God even love me? Because if God loved me, I wouldn't be feeling this right now. If God really cared about me, and I'm a real Christian, so then I start thinking I must not be saved, which caused me more fear, which caused me more depression, because if I was, I wouldn't be thinking these thoughts or feeling so low. Does that make sense? It's just like you're just going down mm-hmm. this
3: yeah,
5: rabbit hole.
3: Yeah.
5: So I started feeling anxiety and panic. And what I liken it to, Pete, is like you look outside and you see this beautiful grass with this woman and her children playing outside and enjoying life. And as you're looking, you're not participating. You're detached from the world. I had prison bars in my eyes. I was in my own prison. I couldn't taste, touch, feel. It's almost like the Pirates of the Caribbean, the movie where they're eating the apple, but they can't taste it, those pirates. That's what it felt like for me to be depressed, to not be able to taste it, to not be able to feel life, to feel joy. So how are we doing? How much more time do we got? Okay. I'm radio conscious. So anyways, I couldn't taste, touch, feel. I had everything. And when I did reach out to someone, they reminded me. And she says, Kathleen, why would you be depressed? You have everything. She's like, there are people who have nothing. You should just be thankful for what you have.
3: Yeah. I was going to say that. That's
5: right?
3: That's what people are thinking, aren't
5: yeah.
3: they?
5: Why yeah. Why isn't she thankful? Like, she came yeah. from nothing, poor, broke, and all this other stuff. Now she has everything, and she's unthankful, you know? which actually stabbed me more and made me feel really worthless and unworthy. And wow, she's right. I have all these things and yet I'm like this. And I just went on a downward spiral and I started to think, you know what? Now, before, when I was depressed, the reason I didn't go take it a step further was because I knew it would be selfish to take my life. If I could say that, you know, I knew it was wrong because I didn't want to hurt the people around me. As much as I suffered mentally and emotionally, I felt like I was just being beaten, and I would get out of depression and go back in it. And here's a weird thing about it. At my last bout of depression, I was almost afraid to get free from it because I was concerned I would go back into it again. Does that make sense? It's kind of weird. It's like, if I get free, I could go back in bondage. So it's very messed up thinking.
3: Yeah, no, but I get it though. If you're free, you're free to go back into it again.
5: Yeah, so yeah. It's a scary thought. It's like I could get free and then it could make me go back and I'm afraid to get free. It was just like this cycle, right? And so I came to this place now where instead of feeling like it would be selfish to do it, I felt like if I did, it would be unselfish because the people around me were thinking I was unthankful and I was a burden. And the person I was with didn't really love me anyways, and I felt rejected from that person, and it would be easier. That's how I was thinking. And I'm just telling you this because I want some of the people who maybe might not understand what someone's going through to kind of get a glimpse that this could be what certain people they've dealt with have gone through.
3: Yeah.
5: You know?
3: Yeah. No, I'm sure there's people going, oh man, I've been through that.
5: Right.
3: I feel that same way. Exactly.
5: Yeah.
3: So this brought you, life brought you to this book.
5: And what happened is I had an encounter with God. So Pete, after being tormented and I called out to Jesus, I finally decided I was going to end it. And I was 31 years old and I said, I'm done. I can't do this anymore. God, if you really love me, I wouldn't be tormented. And I don't want to live the rest of my life like this. So I was home alone and we had a way for me to, and I don't know what I can and can't say on radio, but like basically we had a firearm and I was going to go into my closet and, it was just, I had to get out. It was like my only thought that I could.
3: Mm-hmm.
5: And I said, I'll give Jesus one last try. And I called out to Jesus. I slammed my hands down and I said, Jesus, do you even love me? And I'm crying. Now, I'd been crying for 9 months straight. Like, it just seemed like it never stopped because of what I was dealing with internally. And I called out again. I said, Jesus, do you even love me? And my eyes were sealed shut. And right when I got up, right when I was about to get up, I got a vision of his love, and there was big red love letters in my eyes that said, love, love you. Now I thought I was crazy big time. I was like, oh my gosh, I must be crazy. You know, like I'm seeing a vision of God's love. Yeah. And I'm like, this is supernatural. You hear about this stuff, but you don't know if people are lying or what, but like, and so I'm trying to make it it's almost like a kid who's being a little brat and then they get spanked and then they're like, whoa, they wake up and they stop crying, you know, but not, I shouldn't say brat, but being naughty. And they get a whap and it's like, whoa, that's what happened to me. When I saw the vision of his love come into my eyes that said, love, love you. I was like, oh my gosh, you see me, little me in Thornton, Colorado. You see me out of billions of people, God. Cause remember, I always thought that maybe he didn't see me and I was a mistake all this stuff. Wow. He actually sees me. He knows me.
3: Where you are.
5: He knows. Yeah, exactly. So that's to encourage whoever's listening. God sees you. He knows you. You're not alone. And he loves you. That's even why you're listening to this program today. I really believe it, because God wants to pull you up out of that pit, out of the darkness, and set you free, because we overcome by the blood of the Lamb and the word of our testimony and not loving our lives to death. So if you're listening, my testimony is here to set you free today, because free people, free people. And guess what happened? I said, okay, God, if you love me, then what do I do to get free? Because I can't live with this. And I heard, not audibly, but I heard, fight back, resist the devil, and he will flee. And that's why my book is called Fight Back and Live.
3: Mm-hmm.
5: Because after that, I thought, okay, our only weapon we have is the word of God. Because that's what Jesus did when he was fasting for 40 days and he went away. And the devil came to him and tempted him. Jesus fought back. How did he fight back? It was with the word of God. The devil always twists the scripture, but Jesus came and he brought the scripture to life and fought back. And that's what I did. So for 3 days and three nights, every thought that came to my mind, and the Bible even says, take every thought captive to the obedience of Christ. I took every thought, even though I was tired, I was worn out because I'd been in a battle. I didn't even want to fight. I was tired and I didn't know how long I'd have to fight. But these thoughts would come like, you're crazy. And I'd say, no, I'm not crazy. I'm a child of God. And I would just say whatever, like the opposite. And then the thought would come, you're never going to get through this. I'd say, yes, I will. God loves me. And I started to fight back. And in 3 days and three nights, just like the resurrection, I was completely set free, completely from PTSD, anxiety, depression, everything. And from that freedom, the Lord started giving me principles that are in this book to help others to get set free, to understand their spiritual condition, to understand that we're three-part beings. You know, we are a spirit who lives in a body and we have a soul. And sometimes we're trying to fix our emotional, spiritual, mental health with outside means, but it's a spiritual problem that God wants to set us free. So he's given me these principles to help people to fight back and to live and to set them free.
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3: 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It's already helping people and making a difference and changing lives.
5: Amen.
3: 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So we invite you to get a copy. Well, Amazon and wherever
5: Amazon,
3: you get books.
5: Amazon,
3: like
5: anywhere you can get books. Yep, you can get it on Amazon.
3: Now, you also have a podcast.
5: Yes.
3: The Fight Back and Live podcast.
5: Yes.
3: How can we hear that?
5: Yes, you just go on to YouTube and look up Fight Back and Live.
3: Mm-hmm.
5: And I'm going to start doing some more podcasts. I've had counselors on there. I've had personal testimonies of people who have been set free or who have been affected by suicide, either a family member or friend. And this is a great resource for people to bring healing into their life and to, you know, just connect. So, yep, they can get on there. And also in this book, I have some bullet points and ways to help set people free. And if you know someone who is struggling with depression or anxiety or any of those things, this is like a handbook to help them to understand what they're dealing with, that they're not alone. And it also gives 15 reasons why not to kill yourself.
3: Yeah, it's a great resource.
5: Amen.
3: Find help. Finding hope when life feels hopeless.
5: Yes.
3: Thank you. Great line. I love that.
5: Thank you.
3: It's been good to see you.
5: It's been great to see you. Thanks for having me.
3: Your testimony, your book is very, very cool.
5: Thank you.
3: Folks, if you or know somebody that needs this book, Fight Back and Live, Kathleen Michelle Avila.
5: Yes.
3: Yes. Thank you so much.
5: And there's a sword in the middle of it because that's the sword of the word. Yep. And I hope you can get on Amazon and get it today. And I pray for you this month. You know, mental health awareness, and just know that God loves you.
3: Yep.
5: And he's not done with you, and he can set you free.
3: Thank you, Kathleen Michelle.
5: Thank you.
3: It's good to see you.
5: Good to see you, Pete.
3: Folks, I'm glad you're here. This is a very important program, and don't forget to get the book, Kathleen Michelle Avila, Fight Back and Live. That's Focus Orlando for this week. Have a great week.
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6: Francis Scott Key wrote of a flag that refused to fall, a powerful reminder that freedom endures only when it's defended. 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Hear from Haig Seth, Rubio, Bondi, RFK Jr., Metaxas, Seculo, and more. Plus, an inside look at the president's task force combating anti-Christian bias across the government. 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
19: This hour from Town Hall. I'm Ron Taylor. Controversy around an immigration detention facility in New Jersey continues.
20: In Newark, New Jersey, protesters have clashed with armed federal immigration officers in front of an ICE detention center. Families of detainees and their supporters say immigrants being held at Delaney Hall have been subjected to pepper spray and physical force as the situation inside deteriorates. Protesters have said people living inside the facility are staging a hunger strike over poor living conditions. New Jersey Governor Mikey Sherrill said state health officials were also denied full access to the facility to conduct an inspection Thursday. The U.S. Department of Homeland Security, which oversees federal immigration enforcement, didn't immediately respond to emails seeking comment, but has previously denied there was a hunger strike, abuse, or poor conditions inside the center.
19: A federal judge says Donald Trump's name must be removed from the John F. Kennedy Center for the Performing Arts.
21: U.S. District Judge Christopher Cooper ruled that the rebranding of the Kennedy Center as the Trump Kennedy Center violates the law and ordered that Trump's name be removed from the building within 2 weeks. The judge said Trump can't close or rename the Kennedy Center, ruling that it cannot be officially named for anyone else unless Congress approves it. Congresswoman Joyce Beatty, an Ohio Democrat, sued President Trump and others to stop the unlawful renaming of the Kennedy Center. Bill Alexander, Washington.
19: The president met with his advisors for about 2 hours yesterday, but has not yet made a decision on whether to move forward with a deal to extend the Iran ceasefire and reopen the Strait of Hormuz. Iran said the agreement had not been finalized as of yesterday's meeting, and ahead of it, the president said he was looking to make a final determination. Louisiana is enacting a plan to try to help Republicans maintain control of the House in November. Republican Governor Jeff Landry signing the redistricting plan into law yesterday in a bid to give Republicans a better chance to pick up an additional seat. More news at townhall.com.
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24: Welcome to This Week on Capitol Hill, your insider's guide to the stories shaping Washington and the world. I'm your host, Tony Perkins. Before we jump into this week's program, I want to welcome our new viewers joining us on Newsmax 2. Thanks for making us part of your weekend. Well, this week, Texas Republicans delivered a decisive verdict in one of the most closely watched Senate contests in the nation.
25: Tonight, we just sent a Texas-sized message to Washington. Yeah! I said it in March, and I'll say it again now. Today, change was on the ballot, and change won. We just proved that this Senate seat doesn't belong to Washington. It belongs to you, the hardworking men and women of this state.
24: That was Texas Attorney General Ken Paxton on Tuesday night after his victory over Senator John Cornyn in the Republican Senate primary runoff. Newsmax Chief Washington Correspondent James Rosen will join us shortly with analysis. We'll also explore another story that has Washington's intelligence community searching for answers: the resignation of Director of National Intelligence Tulsi Gabbard. Then negotiations with the United States and Iran continue.
0: There are a couple of issues on the nuclear stuff.

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2: Is rising on the White House lawn for June 14th. An equally intense political cage match is set to begin on Capitol Hill next week as Congress returns to Washington and once again takes up a reconciliation package. House Speaker Mike Johnson joins us for a preview of the high-stakes legislative battles ahead and what Americans can expect as lawmakers return to the nation's capital. All of that and more straight ahead on This Week on Capitol Hill.
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2: Well, this week, Texas Attorney General Ken Paxton scored a decisive victory over longtime incumbent Senator John Cornyn in the Republican Senate primary runoff, setting the stage for one of the nation's most closely watched Senate races this fall. Now, with 11 states now having completed their primaries, early voting trends are beginning to emerge. At the same time, Washington is digesting the surprise resignation of Director of National Intelligence Tulsi Gabbard, raising questions about the future direction of U.S. intelligence policy. Joining us now to discuss these developments and more is Newsmax Chief Washington Correspondent James Rosen. James, welcome back to This Week on Capitol Hill.
4: Always an honor to be with you. Thank you, Tony.
2: So let's start with Texas. What were your takeaways from a pretty strong victory by Ken Paxton over Senator Cornyn?
4: Tony, the strength of that victory is the takeaway. I think that for the entirety of this contest, it was seen as fairly close or at least competitive. And in the end, it wasn't competitive at all. Attorney General Paxton defeated the incumbent Senator John Cornyn, who spent nearly a quarter century in the United States Senate, something on the order of 64-36%. It wasn't close at all. Now, was that the result of President Trump's 11th hour endorsement of Ken Paxton? Possibly. Certainly the White House will maintain as much. It might also be seen, I think, this particular primary victory as emblematic of the divisions in the MAGA movement and the conservative movement writ large. And perhaps there's always going to be, and perhaps especially in a place like Texas, sympathy for the insurgent over the establishment figure. So it's possible that there were a number of factors here besides President Trump's endorsement that were decisive. The question now, of course, is whether the Republicans have made the right choice for the general election against the Democratic nominee, Texas state lawmaker James Tallarico.
2: This is not the only place we've seen upsets when it comes to the United States Senate. My home state of Louisiana, Senator Bill Cassidy, he was bested by an endorsed candidate from President Trump. Will the Republicans come back together in the general election? Or, as you said, this fissure between the MAGA Republicans and the conservatives, is that something we're going to see? Is the gap going to widen?
4: This, in the case of the Texas race, we saw that Senator Cornyn declared early on that he was going to support the Republican nominee, and he has stayed true to that thus far. It's interesting that that race in particular is really going to command a lot of attention, obviously because Texas is such a large and fascinating state, but also because James Tallarico, the Democratic nominee, who is a Presbyterian minister and a former public school teacher, he is sort of like Beto O'Rourke 2.0. Here you have a very fresh-faced, clean-cut, handsome young guy, but whose views might be out of step with those of Texas voters. For example, Tallarico's declaration that God is non-binary, his discussions of his struggles with his whiteness and so forth. By the same token, Ken Paxton has something of a checkered record, having been subjected to impeachment by his own party. So it's going to be a fascinating race. But if Paxton should lose, it's going to call into question

0: again, the value of those Trump endorsements and MAGA's place in the broader movement.
1: So what we may see lining up in Texas is a policy over personality, as we look, as you pointed out, the policy positions that Tallarico holds versus that of Ken Paxton. Personality and personal lives may have a strange effect on that election. Let's move to the White House. Let's talk about Tulsi Gabbard announcing her resignation as Director of National Intelligence. Now, she cited her husband's battle with cancer, but she's been taking I don't know if she took a back seat or has been put in the back seat in recent months. What do you read into this?
0: Well, of course, all of us are obliged to begin first by expressing our sympathies for Tulsi Gabbard and her husband, and our prayers for her husband to make a complete recovery from his cancer diagnosis. Nonetheless, the announcement came after months and months of reporting to the effect that Tulsi Gabbard had been marginalized in the president's national security orbit. And that's really not surprising because her fate more or less was sealed last year, almost a year ago, when the president decided to bomb Iran for the first round of strikes, targeting the nuclear facilities closely back in June of last year. That followed testimony to the Congress in public by Director Gabbard that it was the assessment of the U.S. intelligence community. She testified in March of last year, so about 90 days before the Iran strikes, that Iran was not embarked on the building of a nuclear weapon, that was the intelligence community's assessment. And of course, once President Trump began making noise about potentially striking Iran's nuclear apparatus, precisely because they were embarked on the building of a nuclear weapon, and reporters asked him about the assessment from his own intelligence chief, the president said to reporters aboard Air Force One and in another setting, I believe on a tarmac setting as well, "I don't care what she says." And right there, that is fatal for an intelligence chief. Reporting has been to the effect that she was marginalized in the Venezuela operation, etc. And again, it illustrates certain strains within the MAGA movement. President Trump was not elected on any campaign pledge to mount a massive military attack on the Islamic regime in Tehran. In fact, MAGA considers a source of strength its aversion to foreign entanglements, its non-interventionist foreign policy. Clearly, Tulsi Gabbard was not on board with the Iran policy, and in that sense, her departure was inevitable.
1: We're seeing various officials leave the administration. Is there a sense that the president wants those who agree with his assessment, or is he looking for those independent voices that would speak into his administration?
0: So there's one person in the White House, and not counting the First Lady, there's one person in the White House who cannot be fired by President Trump, and that is Vice President Vance. And by all accounts, Vice President Vance opposed the Iran military venture from the outset. But nonetheless, I think remains very much an integral part of the president's decision-making process, both in national security and domestic policy. It is said of President Trump that he likes yes men, but everything I've heard about the way he operates in private with people is that he does like hearing a diverse range of views, that he is a thoughtful questioner and a sober listener. And so we have to imagine that he's getting the right counsel in the Iran conflict. What he's doing with it, only he really knows.
1: All right, James, we've got to leave it there. Thanks so much for joining us. Folks, stick with us. We're back with more right after this.
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1: Welcome back to This Week on Capitol Hill. I'm your host, Tony Perkins. Reports this week indicate that the U.S. and Iranian negotiators are finalizing the framework for a potential 60-day ceasefire extension, pending President Trump's approval. Now, this comes after a tense week that saw both sides exchange military strikes. Joining us now to discuss this is South Carolina Senator Lindsey Graham. He serves on four Senate committees, including as chairman of the Senate Budget Committee. Senator Graham, welcome to This Week on Capitol Hill. Thanks for joining us.
10: Thank you.
1: All right. Your assessment of this latest framework that's being proposed for another 60-day ceasefire.
10: Not real sure. The Senate will look at it, whatever final deal they come to. I'd like to end this conflict diplomatically. I'm torn. Can I be honest with you? I've prayed about this, talked to President Trump. Iran's the weakest they've been since 1979. Having the Straits of Hormuz closed is hurting the world economy. But I don't want to throw a lifeline to a terrorist regime. And I don't really know what to do going forward, other than whatever deal we negotiate has to be one that ends the reign of terror regarding Iran in the region and their desire to get a nuclear weapon. Can you do that? And if we invest a lot in Iran, are we dishonoring the 40,000 people who were killed to try to change this terrorist regime? So I'm a bit conflicted.
1: Senator, let me ask you, the president, when he initiated the action back in June of 2025 and then in February of this year, the red line was a nuclear-equipped Iran. We could not tolerate that, the United States nor our allies in the Middle East. Anything short of that, is that a miscalculation in terms of a peace deal? Is it peace at any cost, or is it we have to hold fast on that red line?
10: He will. But this memorandum, as I understand it, starts a 60-day process to negotiate what you just talked about. How do we ensure that a diplomatic solution is better than what Obama did, better than what Biden did? They can't cheat. Well, the only way they'll never cheat, Tony, is they can't enrich. Not one drop, not 1 ounce, not 1 gram. If they given any enrichment capability at the end of the day, then this will be no different to me than JCPOA. So the red line for me is no enrichment. All the enrichment apparatus needs to be torn up, blown up like we did in Libya, removed from the country. And if they want nuclear power, they can have spent fuel rods sent in from outside the country. They don't need to enrich uranium. If they're allowed to enrich uranium at all, I think it'd be a huge mistake. That's a red line for me.
1: Senator Graham, you're one of the most focused in the United States Senate on Iran. You've been there, you know, from almost the beginning.
10: Like you?
1: Well, it's a concern because I don't think a lot of people look down the road. Oftentimes in politics today, as it is in business, we look at quarterly returns. We don't look at generational impact. And I think that's dangerous. When you look at Iran over the long term, going back to 2003 with the European negotiations with Britain and Germany, to the P5 plus one, JCPOA, whatever you look at, delay, delay, delay. That is the tactic. They don't know the art of the deal, but they know the art of the delay. Are you concerned that they might just be stretching this out?
10: 100%. I'm concerned that, you know, deal making can only work if you're willing not to make a deal. You're never going to get a good deal on a car if you want to buy it more than the guy wants to sell it. And if you can't walk away from the parking lot, I mean from the car lot, you're never going to get a good deal on a car. So here's what I think. Their nuclear ambitions are not going to change. The regime will never change until the radical Islamists who run the regime are replaced by decent people. The fourth string is no different than the first string. They may not be as smart, but they're just as radical. But here's what I told President Trump, and maybe the news that might break here. I told him the deal with Iran, containing their nuclear ambitions and controlling their desire to continue to be the largest state sponsor of terrorism, is important. But the biggest blow to Iran would be if you could get the Arab world to integrate the Mideast with Israel. If you could get Saudi Arabia to make peace with the state of Israel, that would effectively end the Arab-Israeli conflict, and that will isolate Iran more than any deal or any sanction you could ever put on the Iranian regime. Because I believe when the Iranian people see the Mideast move toward the light away from the darkness, and the Arabs make peace with the Israelis, that this regime will collapse of its own weight. So the biggest blow to be delivered by President Trump against Iran is twofold. A real deal, not a JCPOA deal, limiting their nuclear ambitions, plus Saudi Arabia making peace with Israel. Those two things will put this regime in a tailspin.
1: Well, I mean, that's historic if that occurs, as we've seen. I was in some of the early meetings when the Abraham Accords were taking off with UAE and others that were kind of the low-hanging fruit to bring those relationships together. Iran is already isolated. They are a threat to the rest of the Islamic community as well. We saw them even this week.
10: Absolutely.
1: So the I think all of the Islamic or the Arab community would prefer that Iran not have that nuclear capability, would they not?
10: Yeah, you know, but let's be honest with, well, who are we dealing with? You know, like Saudi Arabia, I've gotten to know MBS very well. They talked Trump out of Operation Freedom because they didn't want to get hit again. The only way you can make peace in the Mideast is if Iran can't do another October 7th, because they will. The only way you'll have sustainable peace in the Mideast is that the ability of Iran to be the largest state sponsor of terrorism has been neutralized. So I believe President Trump has set the conditions for a Saudi-Israel deal, that Iran does not have the ability, in my view, to generate another October 7th. And if I were President Trump, I'd give a green light to Israel to go in on the ground to southern Lebanon and wipe out Hezbollah. Without proxies, Iran is the shell of its former self. Mm-hmm. We got Hamas in a corner. Unleash Israel to wipe them out. They're never going to disarm. Allow Israel to do ground operations against Hezbollah. Those two things will hurt Iran as much as any deal you would ever do. While you're limiting and degrading their proxies, make a deal between the Israelis and the Saudis to add to the Abraham Accords. And what you'll have is a new Mideast. You'll have right. a Mideast that will be a center of power and progress rather than a powder keg.
1: So about 45 seconds, about 45 seconds left, Senator. So your assessment is if we ensure that Iran is not at the threshold of being a nuclear country and we expand the Abraham Accords to include Saudi Arabia, this is a winning deal.
10: Two other things. You got to go after Hezbollah and Hamas. Attack Hezbollah and Hamas. Give Israel the green light to finish them off. Do a deal that's not the JCPOA, and make it your life's work to get Saudi Arabia to join the Abraham Accords. The combination of those four events will be the biggest change in the Mideast in thousands of years.
1: Agreed. Senator Lindsey Graham, always great to see you. Thanks so much, my friend, for taking time to join us today.
10: God bless, my friend.
1: All right, don't go away. When we come back, we're going to take a look at artificial intelligence. What should we be thinking about it? How should we approach it? That's next.

0: With SR News, I'm Bob Agnew. In Washington, Russian intelligence agencies have grown more aggressive in their efforts to steal Western technology and defense secrets as sanctions squeeze the country's wartime economy. That's according to three senior European intelligence officials. They spoke to the Associated Press. They say Moscow's agents are building fake companies, recruiting middlemen, and deploying cyber spies and hackers, all trying to gather information that could also be used to attack key infrastructure. Rescue workers in Laos have now safely evacuated four villagers who were trapped in that flooded cave for 10 days. The operation was completed today, one day after the first survivor was extracted. U.S. Defense Secretary Pete Hegseth assured Pacific allies today that Washington remains committed to the region while softening past comments that describe...
1: Your dog and a stranger are drowning. You can only save one. Who do you choose? Dennis Prager says your answer reveals everything about how you define right and wrong. In his new book, If There Is No God, Prager exposes the danger of emotion-based morality and why, without objective truth, society descends into chaos. This isn't a religious book. It's a rational case for moral clarity in a confused age. If There Is No God, from Dennis Prager. Order now at PragerStore.com.
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3: Francis Scott Key wrote of a flag that refused to fall, a powerful reminder that freedom endures only when it's defended. Now, a new documentary explores President Trump's fight to protect America's constitutional republic. Sunday night on SNC. Hear from Hegseth, Rubio, Bondi, RFK Jr., Metaxas, Seculo, and more. Plus, an inside look at the president's task force combating anti-Christian bias across the government. 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Francis Scott Key wrote of a flag that refused to fall, a powerful reminder that freedom endures only when it's defended. Now, a new documentary explores President Trump's fight to protect America's constitutional republic. Sunday night on SNC. Hear from Hegseth, Rubio, Bondi, RFK Jr., Metaxas, Seculo, and more. Plus, an inside look at the president's task force combating anti-Christian bias across the government. Watch the television premiere of By Dawn's Early Light, Sunday at 7 p.m. Eastern, 4 Pacific on Salem News Channel.
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5: Welcome back to This Week on Capitol Hill. Last week, President Trump abruptly postponed a highly anticipated executive order on artificial intelligence. Now, the move exposed competing factions within his administration over how to regulate this emerging technology. Well, as the White House considers its way forward, Pope Leo issued his first encyclical on the topic this past Monday, having said shortly after his election that he considers AI to be the biggest challenge facing humanity today. Well, joining us now to discuss this is Dr. J.W. Richards. He's Vice President for Social and Domestic Policy at the Heritage Foundation. Dr. Richards, welcome to This Week on Capitol Hill. Thanks for joining us.
6: Yeah, great to be with you, Tony.
5: All right, so let's start with the White House. The president kind of pulling back from a highly anticipated executive order. What was behind it?
6: Well, what's behind it is that this is a really complicated issue. And so according to this major story in Politico, described these essentially three factions in the White House or in the administration broadly. And so you have, of course, David Sachs, who is formerly the basically the AI czar that is mainly looking at artificial intelligence and terms of our competition with China. And so if that's the sort of main point, that we do not want China to get ahead of us, we're probably 6 months ahead of them in development, certainly of these sort of so-called frontier large language models. We don't want China to get there first. And so that's a real question. I think Sachs weights that most heavily. And then you have people like Susie Wiles in the White House who I think see this as sort of middle ground, that, okay, we want to develop some kind of regulatory framework so that we can benefit from the upsides of the technology but mitigate the downsides. And then you have, at least according to the story, Pete Hegseth, and kind of number two guy at the Department of War, who seemed to be much more cautious, I would say. I think part of this is informed by the fact that Secretary Hegseth got in a public battle with Anthropic, the company behind Claude, a couple of months ago. And so they'd really like, I think, the administration and the White House to be able to see these, at least the frontier models, ahead of time before they're released. So that's sort of the range. But notice, if you're thinking about individual safety, you're thinking about how does this affect the economy? And then how does this affect our race with China? You've got competing goods that the White House is going to be trying to meet, because if you weighted this one or the other of these considerations too heavily, you could end up either stifling the competition with China and sort of freezing our own domestic capacity, or on the other hand, ending up with some kind of unintended consequence that could be disastrous.
5: Jay, you mentioned Anthropic. They were a part of the unveiling of the encyclical by Pope Leo this past week. The Pope focused on the humanitarian impact upon, or the AI's impact upon humanity. It seems like the United States focused more on national security and the economy. Is the Pope's voice going to have a significant weight in this debate?
6: I do think it will have a significant weight. I wish that the Holy Father's encyclical had been a little shorter. It's about 42,000 words, so it takes folks a lot of time to digest. But I think if you just sort of look at it, okay, what is the top line message, as of course people say in Washington, D.C., is essentially this: every human being has intrinsic and innate dignity as a creature made in the image of God. We are persons with freedom and agency and responsibility and duties. Our machines, however amazing they can become in terms of their power, are not us. They're not equivalent to us. They can't ultimately replace us because they're machines. So man is not a machine. He's a person made in the image of God, and our machines are precisely that. I think, honestly, Tony, more than anything, that's the lesson that people need to understand. Because if you imagine that we're creating or about to create some kind of super intelligence that's going to transcend us, that's a literal intelligence, you're going to view these things, I think, much differently than if you understand that these are very sophisticated tools that human beings are creating for particular purposes.
5: Dr. Richards, just a little over a minute left. With that in mind, how should Christians engage in this? I mean, some are prone just to stand off and say, this may not end up well. But right. Is not that viewpoint that you just articulated needed in the development and the guidance of AI?
6: It is. And I honestly think, I've been, as you know, spent a lot of time on this topic off and on for over 20 years. And I think there's always a hype cycle when it comes to high technology, and especially AI. But there are also a lot of sort of uninformed ideas based upon the kind of scientific, or rather the kind of science fiction aura around this. And so I think as Christians, first of all, it really helps, I think, in this debate to have a Christian worldview and to have a Christian understanding of the human person, so we don't have to terrify ourselves thinking the robots are going to wake up. On the other hand, because we understand the truth about man, we also know we're fallen, and so even the most powerful tools can also have very dramatic downsides. And I think we really need to be able to think about both the potential upsides and the severe downsides at the same time.
5: And in the encyclical, the Pope says we need not only ethics, but we need laws to govern and manage AI and its development. Dr. Jay Richards, always great to see you, my friend. Thanks so much for joining us. All right, coming up next, our weekly conversation with House Speaker Mike Johnson. Don't go away. We'll be right back.
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14: 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Manage and oversee implementation of important projects, direct review and approve project managers and engineering staff's project design changes. Oversee bidding and budgeting operations, direct project managers, development of work timelines, labor and materials requirements, and proposed budgetary guidelines. Requirements, bachelor's degree in civil engineering and 5 years of experience in the job or in engineering positions dealing with construction or reconstruction of residential or high-end buildings. 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
5: Welcome back to This Week on Capitol Hill. I'm your host, Tony Perkins. Well, the White House is preparing for a UFC cage match that will be held on the White House lawn on June the 14th. Well, an equally intense political cage match is set to begin on Capitol Hill next week as Congress returns to Washington and once again takes up reconciliation. Join me now for our weekly conversation to discuss this and more is House Speaker Mike Johnson of Louisiana. He represents the 4th Congressional District of the Bayou State. Mr. Speaker, welcome back to This Week on Capitol Hill.
17: Hey, Tony. Good to be with you. Broadcasting straight from the 4th Congressional District of Louisiana. Had a great couple of days here in the district, moving about, talking with the folks. And it's a beautiful day here. People are excited about the 250th anniversary of this great nation and all the events coming up. And yes, the UFC fight is going to be one of the highlights. They're building the apparatus right now on the lawn of the White House, and it's going to be an epic event.
18: Now, any truth to you and John Thune going to do an amateur round?
17: They'd probably sell a lot of tickets, but no, it's all in good fun. And there are some, it's a big card, you know, for folks who follow UFC. It's some of the champions, a couple of guys, I think, coming out of retirement to be a part of it. So it'll be a big event.
18: Well, let's talk about the political cage match. When you left town, there was some division between the House and Senate when it came to reconciliation. Is that back on track?
17: Well, it's an ongoing thing, you know, reminding your audience who are very well informed that reconciliation is the ability to move a product without the necessity of 60 votes in the Senate, which is normally the threshold. And the problem we have right now is that the Democrats, as we discuss so often, are in no mood whatsoever to assist on anything, even the most fundamental functions of government. And funding, immigration enforcement, and border security clearly are among the most important and fundamental functions of government. Democrats want no part of it, Tony. They don't want to give a single dollar to either of those agencies under the Department of Homeland Security. So we're having to go it our own. I think that we will have the agreement to get all the Republican votes necessary in the House and Senate to finish that up. We're awaiting what we're now calling Reconciliation 2.0 to come from the Senate to the House. I think they'll work out the details on that. We'll get it next week and finally get those two agencies fully funded, by the way, for 3 years, all the way through the end of the Trump administration, so that the Democrats can't play games with this again and try to shut down the government over that.
18: So let's talk about right now, as we're moving into the next fiscal year very soon, just around the corner. How is that process looking? Are we going to make the deadline?
17: Yeah, great point. I mean, the end of the fiscal year is September 30th each year, and so Congress has the responsibility of funding the government before the deadline so we don't get into these situations where we need continuing resolutions and all of those kinds of vehicles. So I'm happy to report that the House Appropriations Committee is working at a steady clip, and they are preparing all of the individual 12 separate bills. We're moving them through the process, and our aim is to get all that done, of course, before that deadline. So I want to tip my hat to Chairman Tom Cole, who's the chairman of the House Appropriations Committee. They've been working, honestly, in bipartisan fashion, trying to get those bills together, and we're moving them through. So we're very optimistic that we can, as we've talked about so many times, rebuild the muscle memory of Congress to do its job, and that is to fund the government responsibly and not get to the end of the year for a dreaded Christmas omnibus or one of those kinds of vehicles. I'm optimistic.
18: And that's where this political leverage is used, when you cannot do a government funding by normal budgeting process. And that's why we're still having this fight over Homeland Security.
17: That's right. I mean, what they did this time, as you know, is they pulled. I mean, this is an unprecedented thing and a really shocking one. Democrats are so resolved not to fund the border. They want to reopen the border and not to fund the enforcement of federal immigration law, which has been on the books forever. They pulled those two sub-agencies out of the Department of Homeland Security funding bill. And so they made them orphan agencies, effectively. We've had to do that on our own. That's the first time that ever happened. It's unprecedented. And it's a very dangerous thing, a dangerous trend going forward. And so I'm happy to tell you that the appropriators in the House want to end that. They don't want that to become a permanent practice. So in the appropriations process, when we get to the Homeland Security funding bill, they're going to add those two agencies back in and try to get back to what we call regular order. And that's a very important step.
18: All right. Another deadline facing you when you get back to Washington, D.C. is the Foreign Intelligence Surveillance Act reauthorization. Talk about that. That's been a sticking point.
17: It has been. We got a short extension on it of 45 days the last time it was going to expire. And yes, we're coming up on the deadline now. It's a very, very important statute because, for example, 2/3 of the president, the commander in chief's daily national security briefing, approximately 2/3 of that comes out of collection through this statute, the Foreign Intelligence Surveillance Act. It's, as the name implies, it's how we find out information. We surveil the correspondence of terrorists who want to harm and kill Americans. I mean, It's pretty simple. We did that after 9/11, and this is the tool that has prevented another 9/11 on our shores that hasn't happened because we have this intelligence gathering apparatus. We cannot let it expire. The concern was, as you know, over the Biden administration, some in the FBI abused it and used it to surveil Americans. So the last time we reauthorized it back in 2024, we added in 56 reforms to ensure that can never happen again, those abuses. It's working as desired. And so now we're going to fine-tune it just a little bit more. I think we'll get it authorized by the deadline, reauthorized in time so that we can keep Americans safe and protect, importantly, the constitutional rights of Americans and their right to privacy.
18: Mr. Speaker, just about 2 minutes left. All of these are going to require the Republicans walking in lockstep together because your margins are so thin, you have to have every Republican vote to pass something. As we get deeper and deeper into the primary season, you have members that are not going to be returning. Either they've run for other offices or they're retiring. Are you concerned you're going to be able to get everybody there at the same time to vote on some of these important measures?
17: Well, you know, it's always a challenge when you have small margins, and we've dealt with the smallest possible, the smallest in history. At many points along the way, we had a one-vote margin, and that's effectively what we have right now. But I spent a lot of time on those relationships with individual members, talking through their concerns and problems. It's a lot of prayer and patience, Tony, as I say all the time, that delivers when we need to, and we're getting the job done. In spite of that small margin, in spite of the fact that they write our epitaph, you know, our eulogy every week in the Hill Press Corps, they're cheering for us to fail in some way. We don't. We always deliver. And that's because at the end of the day, all the Republicans in Congress understand we have a job to do. We have to yield some of our personal preferences on occasion because it's a deliberative body, but we'll get the job done. We always have. We always will. We'll do that next week as well.
18: Well, you've done an amazing job of keeping that Republican conference together moving forward. Just about 30 seconds left, Mr. Speaker. How's the president? How's he doing?
17: He's in good spirits. I talked to him twice yesterday, a couple times the day before. There's a lot going on, but he handles it well. I'm glad we have a resolute commander-in-chief. Peace through strength is the order of the day, and he's exhibiting that every day.
18: House Speaker Mike Johnson, always great to see you. Enjoy your time back in the district in Louisiana. Enjoy the spring weather. We don't get that very often.
17: That's right. Thanks, brother. Good to talk to you.
18: All right. House Speaker Mike Johnson from Louisiana's 4th District up around Shreveport. All right. When we come back, some final thoughts on the week. So don't go away. I'll be right back.
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18: Welcome back to This Week on Capitol Hill. In chapter 14 of Luke's Gospel, Jesus explains to the multitude that there is a cost to being his disciple. He warns them to count the cost so that they don't fall short and turn back when it gets tough. One of the examples Jesus provided was a king going to war. Quote, what king going to make war against another king does not sit down first to consider whether he is able with 10,000 to meet him who comes against him with 20,000? Or else, while the other is still a great way off, he sends a delegation and asks conditions of peace, end quote. That principle came to mind as I followed the ongoing negotiations with Iran, because the central question for America is not whether we desire peace, but whether the peace being negotiated achieves the objective for which military force was used in the first place. For the record, I supported President Trump's decisive action toward Iran. Operation Midnight Hammer was decisive, but subsequent intelligence reports revealed that while the strikes significantly set back Iran's nuclear program, they did not destroy it. In fact, reports indicated Iran was already rebuilding and hardening portions of its nuclear infrastructure. President Trump has repeatedly stated that Iran cannot be allowed to obtain a nuclear weapon. That is a red line for the U.S. Yet the ongoing negotiations have produced no indication that Tehran is willing to abandon its nuclear ambitions. In fact, Iranian officials have repeatedly declared that retaining the ability to enrich and possess enriched uranium remains a non-negotiable red line for them. The opposite side of Iran's red line must remain a red line for the United States. As history suggests, that when red lines become negotiable, they become green lights for aggression by adversaries. Anything short of an Iran that is no longer a nuclear threshold state would raise serious questions about whether the objective that justified Operation Epic Fury has actually been achieved. For more than two decades, Iran has mastered not the art of the deal, but the art of delay. From the European negotiations in 2003 to the P5 plus 1 talks to the JCPOA and its aftermath, the pattern has remained remarkably consistent. Iran negotiates, delays, preserves its options, and continues pursuing its strategic objectives. Peace agreements generally hinge on three conditions. First, both sides conclude that continued fighting will not improve their position. Second, the disputed objective becomes more expensive to pursue than to compromise on. And third, political leaders can successfully sell the outcome at home. That brings us to the central questions. Can America, Israel, and the broader international community live with an Iran that remains a nuclear threshold state? Can the United States improve its position through renewed military action against the Islamist regime? Can President Trump sell an agreement that falls short of the stated objectives behind Operation Epic Fury? Jesus warned that no king should enter a conflict without first counting the cost. The same principle applies to nations. Before declaring victory or securing peace, America must determine whether the objective that justified that cost has actually been achieved. The challenge is not simply securing peace, but securing a peace that permanently removes Iran's pathway to a nuclear weapon. Getting this wrong could leave future generations confronting an even more dangerous threat under far less favorable circumstances. And that has been This Week on Capitol Hill.
22: President Trump has triggered a $200 billion tech disruption, and Wall Street is asleep at the switch. This $200 billion investment in chip technology could make today's artificial intelligence chips obsolete. Technology that will make today's AI data centers a thing of the past, like IBM's old mainframes. While most investors are focused on old-fashioned AI, there are three companies quietly building a trillion-dollar triangle that could transform every tech sector on Earth. These three companies are gearing up to develop and manufacture supercomputers the size of a dinner plate. late. Institutions like Vanguard, BlackRock, and State Street are pouring more than $200 billion into this AI revolution. Investment guru George Gilder has been predicting tech revolutions for more than 40 years, including the iPhone, Netflix, and Amazon. 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
1: Breaking news at Town Hall. I'm Bob Agnew in Washington. Russian intelligence agencies have grown more aggressive in their efforts to steal Western technology and defense secrets as sanctions squeeze the country's wartime economy. That's according to three senior European intelligence officials who spoke to the Associated Press. It reports that Moscow's agents are now building fake companies in some cases, recruiting middlemen, and deploying cyber spies and hackers, all who are gathering information that could be used to attack key infrastructure. Treasury Secretary Scott Bessent is weighing in on the leak of confidential taxpayer records.
2: Treasury Secretary Scott Bessent is addressing the leak of confidential taxpayer information, including records belonging to President Trump and his family.
3: President Trump is a great American who has endured more than 10 years of nonstop harassment and weaponization from the federal and state government actors. A bad actor at the IRS leaked more than 400,000 tax returns, including the Trump family, all the employees, and that's how we got here now.
2: Willie Nelson, Washington.
1: Conservative critics are raising new concerns about how taxpayer money is being spent on homeless programs in California.
23: They point to San Francisco's managed alcohol program, which reportedly cost about $80 billion over 6 years while serving just 55 clients, roughly $454,000 per person. Critics argue programs like this, along with contracts tied to nonprofits in San Francisco and Los Angeles, reflect waste, inflated cost, and possible abuse of public funds. Some political figures also claim homeless populations are being drawn in from other areas to boost funding, though those claims remain disputed. John Scott reporting.
1: Closing numbers on Wall Street all positive on Friday. The Dow was up 363 points. More on these stories at townhall.com.
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26: Welcome to What's the Score, the show designed to help you come up with the winning combination for your business or whatever your endeavor may be, because the information that you get at Score, the education that you get at Score is useful for everybody. All right, and speaking of Score, we got a Score volunteer leading off today, and of course that is Jason Jones. How are you doing today, Jason?
27: Yes, indeed. I'm feeling really good today, Chris. Can't wait to talk to our guests. How are you doing?
26: Excellent. Thank you very much. I am Christopher Hart of the American Adversaries Radio Show. But of course, this show is all about Score and everything Score's got going on. And they always got something going on. Either it's online or in person. And you can count on Score to be there through thick and thin, too. I know you weren't around so much, Jason, during the COVID era, but Score was there. They were there week in and week out. People like Lucy and, of course, Lois and all the others.
27: Mm-hmm. Yeah, they are always there. And they were there for me when I started my business 14 years ago. You know, I used Score to help me write my business plan. And, you know, I knew nothing about business. I was a tactician. You know, I was very good at what I did, but just didn't know much about business. So it was Score that really, you know, doing the mentorship and the workshops, the webinars, like that really got me up to speed on the business side of things. So love them so much, I came back to be a volunteer to help out others.
26: Mm-hmm. There you go. And of course, that's there for the taking for anybody, ladies and gentlemen. All you have to do is reach out and ask for it. SCORE, of course, is a national organization over 60 years old now, and all across offices all across the country. You can go to score.org. That's the national website where you can find offices anywhere that they are in the country. And if you have friends or family elsewhere who are in business for themselves or thinking about going to business for themselves, make sure they know about SCORE. Or if you're moving somewhere else, like if you had a mentorship with Jason here in Orlando, you can actually today with the, you know, the web and Zoom and all that, you can take that mentorship with you. But also you can meet other people at SCORE offices wherever you may settle. And they're all there to help you succeed in business. And if you want to find out more about what SCORE has going on locally, just go to the local website. And whoever maintains that website and does the newsletter does a great job, Jason.
27: Yeah, they sure do. They make sure you get those emails about all the different events that we have coming up, both in person and online. You know, it's we do so much in terms of the webinars, like it's hard to keep up with it. So signing up for the e-newsletter is the best way to have it delivered to your inbox every day. And I want to make a point about the mentorship, because you're right. You know, you can take your mentorship with you if you signed up in a certain city, or you can pick from someone on the national site. But I get this question all the time, like, can I have two mentors? You know, like some people feel like, well, I signed up for a mentor, you know, 2 years ago or whatever, so I can't do it again. And no, you can certainly sign up for another mentor if you had previously signed up for one. And we do co-mentoring also. So, you know, you might be with, let's say, me, who specializes in marketing and branding and all those things. But then I get, you know, people who ask about funding, right? And that's not really my area of expertise, but we have people, you know, in within our database that we can reach out to co-mentor with us.
26: All right. Very good. And as you said, all you have to do is reach out, and you can do it via the website. You can go through the national website, score.org/Orlando, score.org/Orlando. They have offices in the National Entrepreneur Center, which is a great organization here, public and private partnership to help businesses succeed in Central Florida with great organizations like SCORE and others. And you can visit them in the National Entrepreneur Center, which is located in the Orlando Fashion Square Mall on the West End, just off McGuire. And oftentimes when they do events, they hold them there. It's a great state-of-the-art facility. But sometimes, like recently, you held one at the UCF campus downtown campus and then one in the Winter Park Library for nonprofits.
27: Yeah, we do in-person workshops and events. Like I said, if you get onto our e-newsletter, you can stay on top of when we have those. But yes, we are located in the Fashion Square Mall, but we have events, you know, all over. It just kind of depends where the people are, Christopher.
26: That's right. There you go. All right. So speaking of people, let's go to our guest today, because they're in the business, I think, of helping you get financing, because they are business loan brokers. And I'd like to first introduce Carol Guevara. You'll have to maybe help me out with that. Guevara. There you go. Carol, thanks for being with us today.
6: Thank you for having us. I appreciate it.
26: Yes. And her business partner is Boyd Caron. Boyd, how are you doing today?
9: I'm having a great day. Thank you, Chris. How are you?
26: Fine. And their business is called Otro Financial. And we're going to find out a whole lot more about that as the show goes along. But

0: and came with my husband. We were recently newlyweds and almost ready to graduate from our bachelor's degree in international relations and political science. When I came here, we work hard on learning very well the English language and then joined our community college and continue our education here. At the same time, we were able also to have all the transfers for our bachelor's degree and started my e-commerce for, and then have it for, run it for 8 years approx. Then became a mom, decided to focus on that for a few years, and then came back to the work field. I knew Boy for quite a few years. We worked together at church and serving and volunteering with different of the different organizations, starting with the primary, the children. And I just admire so much what he was doing on his own with his businesses. We continue to talk. I continue to watch him do great things. And then I joined over a year ago. And we have been working on funding for startups and small businesses, existing businesses, and businesses I want to take to the next level. So, yes. Here we are.
1: Just real quick, and then we'll go to Boyd. When you got out of college, you what did you do after college?
2: Was your e-commerce business?
1: E-commerce, you said.
0: Yeah, it was my e-commerce business. I was able to export one of the biggest platforms in Latin America. It's kind of the Amazon in Latin America. And I export a lot of baby gear, children apparel, all you name it. So I was so happy being able to do that for all quite a few years. Yes.
1: Okay. All right. We may come back to that, but Boyd, you got the idea. Same question.
2: All right. Well, for the majority of my career, I've been an entrepreneur.
1: Well, I'd like to go back further than that. Where are you from? Where did you go to college? Why and how you got to be an entrepreneur type stuff?
2: Well, okay, so I grew up in the Seattle area, and when I was 13 or 14 years old, my dad formed his own company. He'd been an investment advisor for one of the major banks in Seattle, and didn't like the way they were going, and so he and a good friend he worked with formed their own investment firm. And I guess I was 13 or 14 and very impressionable at the time, and really respected the courage that he had to go out on his own. I always admired that. And so when I graduated from college, I was looking for any kind of entrepreneurial opportunity I could find. And to date myself, I'll tell you, I wanted to buy a small newspaper somewhere.
1: Great. And all right.
2: As newspapers were on their way out, but the romance of it still lingered. But then the first opportunity I had to buy into a business was a 30-year-old advertising agency that had hired me. And after I'd been there a year, I had the chance to buy 25% ownership of it and grew that to 35%. And then flip that and just continue to find opportunities to start, buy businesses, start businesses, grow them, sell them, as often as I could. And so with that history, I came to Florida about 6 years ago during the pandemic and was looking for a business to buy, and, found it very difficult to get financing to buy a business. And that's the origin story of Otro Financial. Was I realized that I'm not the only guy out here trying to get who needs a loan to buy an existing business or to start a business. And I had a banker tell me that the amount of money I was asking for just wasn't enough to be worth her time. She wasn't going to make enough commission on my deal to be worth her time, and referred me to what's called an alternative lender, you know, somebody who works on smaller deals. And it was that introduction that led me to understand there is a world out

0: outside of traditional banking, and I needed to be in it. And so shortly after that, I learned what I needed to learn, got the introductions I needed, and opened Otro Financial with the specific intent of helping startups, small businesses, businesses under 2 years, really that entire world that traditional banks just don't service because it's not worth their time or it's too risky. 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
1: Okay. All right. 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
1: I got you. 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
2: Hello, friends. 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
1: Welcome back to What's the Score, the show designed to help you come up with that winning combination. Anytime we have Jason Jones on the show, we got the winning combination. And I am Christopher Hart. 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And that's otrofinancial.com, O-T-R-O, Spanish word meaning alternative. And Boyd was just describing how he bought this business. And before we go forward with that, you know, Jason, I just want to go back to you because most often when we have entrepreneurs on the show, they have started their own business rather than bought them. And that is a great alternative, to get into the business world.
5: Yeah, it really is. And to be honest, I really didn't know myself that that world existed till I would say maybe 3 years ago, right? That was a whole new enlightening for me, if you will, that way you can just, buy a business and there are resources out there like BizBuySell and different websites and things that you can just go on and kind of shop around for businesses. So that was new to me too, I have to admit, but it's something that I do bring up to our mentees now, or if they're looking to, you know, maybe expand what they're doing already into something similar, you know, maybe there's a, you know, some type of acquisition that you can do. And myself personally, I'm going through a deal. I don't want to say too much or jinx it because the deal's not closed yet, but I am working on something. But it was because I knew of this opportunity that you could buy businesses. So my question to you, Boyd, is like, what sort of put you in that mind frame of buying and flipping businesses? Like, was that something that someone taught you, or you just figured it was, you know, a better route for where you were at the time?
0: Yeah, it was a better route. And just to clarify, I started Otro from scratch about 4 years mm-hmm. ago. I was in the process of buying another business, which I did do. And I grew that and sold it about a year and a half ago. But Otro I did found start from nothing.
5: Okay.
0: But it's a great question. At some point I realized that businesses were similar to houses. They have value, they generate cash flow. You can start one, grow it, and sell it. I've always had an eye for turnaround opportunities. I've done a couple of those. One didn't take and we had to close, but the others have all taken. So I like turnaround opportunities as well. It's just another way to do it. Mm-hmm. Buy a business, start a business, grow it, create value, sell it, take a couple weeks off, and then look for something else.
1: Well, there's always opportunities out there. You just gotta, you know, sniff them out, search them out, and find them. Mm-hmm. Let's kind of go back a little bit to the basics here. Boyd, what exactly is a business loan broker?
0: Great question. We're like matchmakers. We have relationships with private banks, well-known banks, family offices, hedge funds, private investors. We connect the people who have the money with the people who need the money. So we act like a point guard, distributing the basketball, getting the right people involved. We are not direct lenders ourselves, but we know who has the money. And so we can bring the right person to the table based on, you know, your specific business need. And so it gives us a great deal of flexibility. We're not locked into a set of options like I might be if I were working for one of the big banks. You know, well, we have these six options and that's all we have. But this allows us to get very creative and to really go represent and fight for our clients to try to find the right fit with one of the lenders out there.
1: Carol, you said that what sort of brought you into business with Boyd is you saw the results of what he was doing. Is that correct?
6: Yes, absolutely. And I always want to continue to look for starting a new business myself or buy a new one. So I just always I have those questions, and I saw him in action just to be able to see how small businesses are the heart and core of our nation mm-hmm. and how much they help to the economy, and see that we can somehow serve and help our community and nationwide, because all of a sudden Otro Financial started becoming like regional and then nationwide mm-hmm. trying to help small business owners, new entrepreneurs or soon to be entrepreneurs mm-hmm. to really fulfill their dreams. And also guide them and, you know, try to advocate for them and to help them succeed and find that the banks, if they get rejected by the bank, Boyd always, and that caught my attention at the beginning, told me, like, sometimes they talk like if the businesses were born 2 years old. and then what happened with the guys are just starting. So mm-hmm. To be able to be that hope and that alternative for mm-hmm. them is just amazing. So I wanted to join him and help as much as we can. I love connecting with people. We love to connect them with the right lender or the right opportunity. And this is one of the things that I enjoy the most, being able to solve, because we're solving problems all day, but I love that.
5: Sure. Yeah, and you could do that in a few different ways. Am I correct? Mm-hmm. Like, what are the different types of funding options that you provide for people?
6: That's a great question.
0: Mm-hmm. We can do just about anything that anybody needs, any type of loan to any amount, from a few thousand dollars, you know, into the hundreds of millions of dollars. Mm-hmm. There's, you know, SBA loans are a great option for existing businesses. Mm-hmm. And so the market is pretty well served there. We, our hearts really are with the startups and those under 2 years old, because that's the hardest time for them to get money. The banks don't want to take the risk on a startup. And so we have a couple of options specifically for the startups, and they're manufactured options. We have one called a syndicated line of credit, in which we work with major banks to get them to issue small amounts of new credit. And in aggregate, you know, we might get $100,000 worth of new credit for someone who wants to open a taco truck. And so each bank themselves might have offered $10,000 or $20,000 worth of new credit to that person. And you add them up and, you know, $100,000 might be, you know, a significant amount of money. And when we do this, these syndicated lines of credit, they always come with a grace period of 0% interest for at least 12 months. Mm-hmm. We're seeing a lot of 15 to 18 month offers right now. But if someone's trying to open a taco truck, for example, and they got to buy the truck and retrofit it and buy their inventory and do their marketing, to have a year, year and a half to use, you know, that money at no interest, that's a huge, that provides runway for them and funding that they're not going to get if they walk into a bank. So like I said, it's manufactured. We cobble these things together and they're very, very useful and they're very popular among our clients. There's other things we can do as well, a little more traditional, but we can repurpose. There's a home equity loan you can do for business purposes. If someone has equity, Let's get that equity. Let's put that to use to start or buy a business. If they have a retirement plan, we see this a lot after people get laid off. Thanks to the ROBS Act, you can take your retirement money, turn it into a legal entity that's your business partner, and use that to invest in or buy or start a business. So there's options that people really haven't heard of, but they're perfectly legitimate. And in some cases, there are great tax advantages as well. So we always talk through and try to find out where's the path. Do they have cash? Do they have equity? Do they have credit? What's available to them? And try to solve those problems. And again, it's very, very satisfying when we're able to help somebody get their business started and get that the revenue generating. It's always a thrill.
1: And I, you know, it's kind of like the tax and accounting. I mean, things are changing all the time as well. Carol, how difficult was it to pick up on this stuff?
6: Honestly, I thought it was going to be more difficult, but
0: you've done great.
6: But no, and just to me was because we do things different in South America, and in general, as an immigrant, we have to unlearn and relearn so many things, how the credit world system works here, and even financial system is completely different. Really, you can trust the banks and the lenders here. So that's why I tried always to advocate to all our fellow immigrants and entrepreneurs, like, no, we need to do things right, but there is a way and we can do it. So just learning all those steps and just watching Boyd in action, and I was like a sponge every day.
0: One interesting thing is the number of acronyms we use in the financial world in English that don't translate. They don't, in the Spanish language, they're not using acronyms like we are. And And so she's had to ask a couple of times and always takes careful notes, which she's learned incredibly quickly, which I thought would happen.
1: So. All right. Okay. And we do have to take another break here in just a moment. Once again, we're speaking with Carol Guevara and Boyd Caron of Otro Financial. Otro being a Spanish word meaning alternatives. They have alternative financial sources for your business. And you can go to otrofinancial.com to find them there and, you know, begin to make the contacts. Also, are you on like LinkedIn, Facebook, and stuff like that?
0: Absolutely. We're everywhere. Yes. Just find us that way. Yep.
6: Even on YouTube, you can see our videos and our podcast series in English. We have 6 episodes in Spanish as well.
1: Okay, and these are all under Otro Financial.
0: Yes.
6: Yes.
1: Okay.
6: And Spotify as well as When Banks Say No.
1: Mm-hmm. Mm-hmm. Okay, When Banks Say No on Spotify. Mm-hmm. Okay, we'll talk more about those when we come back here as well. Once again, you are listening to What's the Score. We appreciate that. And don't forget to go to the Score website, orlando.score.org, or go score.org/Orlando. Either way, get you to the right place. And we will be back with more of What's the Score.
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9: With SRN News, I'm Bob Agnew in Washington. Defense Secretary Pete Hegseth says Washington remains committed to the Indo-Pacific region, but he also softened some of his past rhetoric, which he described China as an imminent threat. Speaking at the Shangri-La Defense Conference in Singapore, Hegseth said U.S. policy aims to preserve a favorable balance of power and prevent any country from dominating the Indo-Pacific. Republicans in Texas now focusing on getting the vote out in November. Now that the primary voters have chosen Attorney General Ken Paxton as their candidate for U.S. Senate. Senate Majority Leader John Thune says it's time for Republicans in the Lone Star State to come together and put all their energy into getting Ken Paxton elected. Rescue workers in Laos have safely evacuated 4 villagers trapped in that flooded cave for 10 days. The operation was completed today, one day after the first survivor was extracted. This is SRN News.
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1: We're back for What's the Score? And we want to thank you for tuning in and telling your friends and family about the show. I am Christopher Hart, along with SCORE volunteer Jason Jones. 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Otro Financial is the name of the company. Carol Guevara and Boyd Karen. And Jason has a question.
5: Yeah, for Boyd and Carol. So you're talking about, you know, how things are a little different over here in the States. But like, how important, just like in general, are, let's say, you know, personal credit, business structure, financial preparation, like when you're applying for funding, is that something that you help people do, or do they need to come to you prepared already with this type of these types of things in order already? What does that process look like?
0: Well, we'd prefer they come already. A few people actually do. I'd say personal credit is the most important aspect of what we're talking about, because when we're dealing with new businesses or businesses that are about to be started, there is no business history. There's nothing for the banks to look at, no lending history, no performance history. So any decision to loan money or extend credit defaults to the personal credit score, personal credit report. And so we actually have an in-house division, Otro Credit Repair. If somebody just does not qualify right now, we refer them over to another office here within the office, another desk within the office, where they can then, in a series, usually 3 to 4 months, can make an impact on getting that credit score improved. It can take longer, but to get the credit score improved so they become lendable or bankable, and then they come back and we can hopefully then get them funded and help them reach their goals for their businesses.
5: Okay, so that pretty much answered my next question, was what can entrepreneurs do right now to become more fundable later? So you suggest it's, you know, getting your personal credit up to par?
0: Yeah, you want to talk about that?
6: Yes, and not only that, we team up with SCORE as well. And then education for us is super important. And we offer education and resources, but we just love to try to have prepare those entrepreneurs and have them ready and identified what are those aspects that they can be working on, because time in this is precious and is important. So we have 3 very important webinars that we not only with SCORE but other SBDC and other Chamber of Commerce, Hispanic Chamber of Commerce,
0: Urban Leagues.
6: Anyone that wants us there will be there in English or Spanish. And we try to share what we know and try to have as much, like Boyd said, people bankable and lendable ready when they're starting their business or they want to work on their existing business and take it to the next level, expand it, grow it. Always open another, a third or second, like Boyd, that is, he's a serial entrepreneur. So,
0: but for benchmarking reasons, I think part of Jason's question may be what do you have to have to qualify? So from a credit score standpoint,
6: super
0: really
6: important.
0: Want to see at least a 680.
6: Yeah.
0: 700 would be better, but at least a 680.
6: Yes.
0: And to have your credit card usage under control, ideally 30% or lower. And then if there are no major issues on the credit report, then that'll open up the doors for the funding that we've talked about.
6: And a thick credit history is important, because we have wonderful entrepreneurs, but they're not used to have quite a few credit cards. We always recommend to have at least 3 to 5. And great use of those, of course, and have a great history, long history with the banks. They like to see that you have actually good credit availability there too.
0: As well.
6: So do not close those credit cards,
0: Don't
6: please.
0: Close the old accounts.
6: That's credit available there, even if you don't use it, and that's important, because if you need it, it's there.
5: Yep. Now you tell me, darn it.
1: Now, sort of follow on Jason's question, that you would like people to come to you even if they're not there yet in terms of credit worthiness, and that you would help them get to that point, or try to help them.
0: Yep.
1: Get.
0: Exactly. Once we understand what they're trying to do, then we take a real look at the credit and say, okay, well, here are the things standing in your way. Let's get Christy, the credit repair specialist. Let's get her involved, get her fixing this stuff, removing this stuff. And then, we never know how long it's going to take. But in the future, then come back and we'll be able to show you more options for funding. So we'll take them at any point and with the ultimate goal of getting them funded as soon as we can.
6: Yes.
5: What I like too about what you guys do is, you know, like you mentioned, you get them ready and then they, let's say, secure that first round of funding and let's say they start growing, but then you can also put them into other things like the line of credit and like
0: SBA loans, long-term term loans. I mean, whatever they need, we can do.
5: The doors start to open up, so to speak.
0: Exactly.
6: Yeah.
0: With time and a better credit score, all the doors will open.
6: And our goal in Ultra Financial, of course, is always have our entrepreneurs ready or small business owners for, like, have that grow that business credit history.
0: That's a whole different
6: And
0: discussion.
6: We work hard with them. So as they are also working on their new businesses, in the meantime, they can start growing their business credit history because, of course, what you can do with business credit is beyond what you can do with your personal credit.
0: Far beyond.
6: And the banks, we want them to actually, the banks banking them with options and offers for really good rates. At the end of the day, that's going to help them in the long term for their business goals. So that's always our main goal.
0: It's a holistic approach because as we say right now, you're begging the banks for money. Right. And if you can get them prepared, teach them about business credit, get them set up the right way, then as Carol mentioned, we do know that after maybe 18 to 24 months, the banks will start chasing you with offers for no cost or low cost capital. And that's a great moment when that happens. You flip the table, you flip the script, and now they're chasing you with cheap money.
6: And now you can choose. Instead of banking.
5: All right. Do we have time here, Christopher, or are we going to a break?
1: No, you got time.
5: Because I know that, like, the business credit part sometimes is confusing. Could you just break down, like, the difference between, you know, your personal, your business, and where you can check your business credit? 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
0: 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It lays out step by step how to do this. It shows you the list of the companies who report to Dun & Bradstreet, the order in which you engage with them, how much you should be spending with them every month. And generally, after 18 to 24 months, you'll have a positive Paydex score. Paydex is the scale that Dun & Bradstreet invented. You'll know you're getting there because you start getting these incredible offers from the banks for free money or really cheap money. There's a website called NAV.com, NAV.com, you can go to that tracks your business score. Or you just log into Dun & Bradstreet and pay to buy a report on your own business. It was 30, 50 bucks, I can't remember exactly, to see what your score is at this point. But really, if you've got your finger on the pulse, you know what your score is because you're getting the offers in the mail from the big banks.
1: Okay. Mm-hmm. All right. OtroFinancial.com is where you can reach out to Carol and Boyd. And you can find them also under Otro Financial on all the social media platforms, Facebook, LinkedIn, YouTube, mm-hmm. under Otro Financial. But you also said you're on Spotify, but it was under a different name.
6: Yeah. So,
0: it's still under Otro Financial, mm-hmm. but the podcast series is called When Banks Say,
6: Say No.
1: When Banks...
0: Yeah, When Banks Say No. And that's the name of our signature webinar, When Banks Say No.
1: When Banks Say No. And those webinars, you say, are part of the SCORE lineup.
0: Yes. Yeah. We our website has a list of all the upcoming webinars that we'll be doing, either there's in-person presentations and webinars. We do most of our webinars are through SCORE, but not exclusively. We have other groups that want us to present to their clients as well.
1: And you said you're open to invitations to speak in front of pretty much anyone.
0: Absolutely.
6: Yes.
0: Yeah, in fact,
1: next
0: week we'll be out in Lake County with their economic development team teaching an in-person webinar, and we're all over the place presenting and educating.
1: Okay. And once again, that's otrofinancial.com, OTRO financial.com, or Otro Financial on the other social media platforms. 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
15: Francis Scott Key wrote of a flag that refused to fall, a powerful reminder that freedom endures only when it's defended. 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Plus, an inside look at the president's task force combating anti-Christian bias across the government. 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
1: We're back. We are What's the Score? 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Boyd, I think you or Carol mentioned that you work closely with SCORE. You want to elaborate on that a little bit?
0: Yeah, thank you. The very first webinar we ever did was by invitation of the Space Coast SCORE chapter. And that has turned into where we're doing webinars almost every week now, mm-hmm. somewhere in the country, because they gave us that first chance. And so we are personally so grateful to SCORE. Orlando has really become an ally. We're so grateful to the people who volunteer their time the way they do. I don't think people really understand that SCORE is run by volunteers, and it takes a very special person who at the end of their career decides to give back the way that so many of these SCORE volunteers do. We tell our clients, these guys have already done what you're trying to do. Mm-hmm. Call them, get a mentor, let them help you avoid mistakes. But we always, at every webinar, we tip our hats to SCORE and the volunteers behind it and thank them. And it's always really an honor for us to have our names and our company so closely tied to SCORE and affiliated with SCORE. So any SCORE mentors listening, including Jason, we appreciate you and we acknowledge what you do and the incredible value you provide. Thank you.
1: Jason?
5: That's awesome. Well, I really appreciate you saying that. I think I got goosebumps just listening to you out there. So thank you for that. That means a lot. It means a lot to be seen like that. And, you know, to have you all as a resource. You know, you come in, you speak at our in-person events, you do all these events all over the nation now. Carol, mm-hmm. can you tell us a little bit more about what events you might be having coming up?
6: Absolutely. We mm-hmm. have, well, our signature webinar, which we love to teach every time, When Banks Say No, and it's hosted by SCORE Orlando on June 3rd coming up.
0: That's next Wednesday.
6: Yeah. So we're happy to do that at 6 p.m. Eastern. Then our other, and this is one of my favorites, to be honest, June 9th on 6 p.m., also hosted by SCORE Orlando, How to Build and Leverage the Power of Business Credit. So we're mm-hmm. going to learn step by step how to do it, how to build it and leverage. So this is great for all entrepreneurs out there. Then we have an in-person ones also, but with SCORE, we have our third one and favorite, the top five reasons why your small business loan request was or will be denied on June 17 at 6 p.m. Eastern time. And we have so more coming up, but you can please look it up on our website, ultrafinancial.com, on the upcoming events and webinars, and you'll see the description and the links there as well. And I would love to mention that also there is a big resource that we take pride. We work hard on this one. It's in English and Spanish, and it's called The Immigrant's Guide to Building Credit and Qualifying for Small Business Loans in the USA.
0: It's an ebook.
6: And it's an ebook. You can mm-hmm. also find it on our website, and it just helps so many people to be ready if that's their goal. so many entrepreneurs that want to take the chance and just do the jump, and they just want to be prepared. That's the way. It's also step by step, super simple, but right to the point.
0: Yes.
1: All right. Excellent. So did I understand the next three Wednesdays at 6 p.m. you have webinars with SCORE?
6: Yes. The closest coming up is June 3rd.
1: Right.
6: Then June 9th, June 17th.
1: Okay.
6: And then continue on.
1: Gotcha. Okay. And do people need to sign up for this, or can they just go to your website or the SCORE?
0: Either one.
6: Yes.
0: Our website, SCORE Orlando, they all have links. Gotcha. You can sign up for free.
6: And they can register, of course, and be part of our ultra financial community.
1: And this is the sort of thing that we talk about when we say SCORE offers these webinars like this all the time, and you need to, you know how to find them. And the best way, Jason, once again, is?
5: Go to our website at score.org, Orlando, and sign up for the e-newsletter. I'm telling you, that's the best way to stay on top of, you know, when these events are coming up. And I mean, these events are amazing. Like, I've been to a couple of Boyd and Carol's webinars, and they'll probably tell you I ask more questions than anybody else, because it's so information is so good, and you're sitting there like, man, and this is like, you know, free through SCORE. This is like a crazy amount of information, for especially for the people that we serve, you know, those startups, those people in those early stages. I mean, as a mentor, I talk to them every day. I had three this morning, you know, and they're all in that same boat of like, you know, I need funding, but I can't get funding because I haven't made any money yet. But how am I supposed to make money if I can't get funding?
1: All right. Once again, we're speaking with Carol Guevara and Boyd Caron of Otro Financial, O-T-R-O Financial, otrofinancial.com, or the other social media platforms, including YouTube. We've been talking about sort of one side of your matchmaking business. Let's talk for a moment, while we just have about 4 minutes left here, about the other side, the moneyed side. Is there more money than ever out there for you to find for loans, or is it harder to get, easier to get? What's the business environment like on that side?
0: Well, banks are getting stricter and stricter and stingier and stingier. But there is no shortage of money out there. I mean, I look at the money out there as like this unlimited river of money just above our heads. You just have to know who has it, reach up and get it.
6: Yes.
0: There's so much money on the sidelines, the private investment groups and private banks, and there's no shortage of money.
6: No.
0: Let's find an option and see what we can get for you.
6: And the key is how you present it, how do you touch, you know, those lenders, and how well prepared you are to know how to ask for it. And that's how we help them to get ready.
1: Do you ever have individuals come to you and say, look, I had a really good year in the market last year, and I'd like to help a small business out or something like that? In other words, individual investors.
0: We do have a syndication fund where brokers like us can put our money into a pot, and then there's somebody else decides, you know, who to go ahead and invest in. There's that option available to us. As I said, we are not direct lenders, but I had a deal. I was trying to help a company in Mississippi for a couple of years get funding. We just could not find anybody who would work with them. But I saw so much potential in them that I said, I'm going to invest. And so I've put close to $200,000 into this company, now starting to see returns come back. But that, I don't know, that's my own optimism, my own weak spot, is I was just so convinced that these guys were going to be a home run, but banks just couldn't see it.
1: All right, we just have 2 minutes left. How is AI affecting you?
0: We're loving it.
6: I love it. It's becoming one of our best helpful tools.
0: It's helping us take better notes. It's helping us get applications ready faster. It's helping us analyze applications faster.
6: With our CRMs,
0: and we're getting yeses and nos much faster.
6: Yes. And but not only that, because we want to keep a balance. Mm-hmm. Like we have our promo videos and everything. We just want to keep it real. We found out that people want to trust us, see who we really are, and we want to keep it natural. So, and that way, we wanted to continue to just be us, not a avatar or anything, but on the rest, we just love it.
0: Yeah, it's helping us work faster.
6: Yes.
1: All right. And of course, people want answers quickly.
0: Oh, yeah. Yeah. You want a yes or no on your loan fast. Yeah. You know? So yeah.
6: Time is crucial.
1: Yeah, absolutely. Okay. We just have about a minute left. You want to go through those upcoming webinars on June the 3rd, the 9th, and the 17th real quick?
6: Absolutely. We have some webinars coming up, and SCORE Orlando is hosted by them. One of those is June 3rd, coming up next Wednesday.
0: 6 o'clock.
6: 6 o'clock p.m. Eastern time, but we have seen people all over U.S. joining in, and it's When Banks Say No, our signature webinar. June 9th, 6 p.m. Eastern, How to Build and Leverage the Power of Business Credit, SCORE Orlando is the host there too.
0: And then on Thursday, the 11th of June, we'll be in person at the National Entrepreneur Center as part of a lending panel. So we'll be right there at the SCORE headquarters.
6: Go find us and we can talk. We'd love to meet people. Yes.
1: Is that going
6: to
1: be, excuse me real quick, is that 6 p.m. also?
0: Yes. 6 to 8.
1: 6 to 8 on the 11th. Okay. And then finally, real quick, finally, the
6: last one. June 17th, because those are our three main signature ones. The top five reasons why your small business loan request was or will be denied, also hosted by SCORE Orlando, is June 17th at 6 p.m. as well.
1: Okay. And you can find out more about all of these webinars and a whole lot more about business loan brokering and getting your business financed by going to otrofinancial.com, otrofinancial.com. Carol and Boyd, thanks for being with us today. Very informative interview.
6: Thank you so much.
1: Yeah. More excellent guests. Way to go, Jason. All right, but that's going to be all for this week. Until next week, that is it for What's the Score?
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9: Bob Agnew in Washington. Defense Secretary Pete Hegseth says Washington remains committed to the Indo-Pacific region, but he's also softening some of his past rhetoric about China. Speaking at the Shangri-La Defense Conference in Singapore, Hegseth said U.S. policy aims to preserve a favorable balance of power in that region and to prevent any one country from dominating. Now that the primary voters have chosen Attorney General Ken Paxton as their candidate for U.S. Senate in Texas, Republicans there are focused on getting out the vote in November.
19: Senate Majority Leader John Thune says it's time for Republicans in Texas to come together and put all their energy into getting Ken Paxton elected.
20: We got to pivot and go all in to make sure that we keep Texas red, that he wins, and that we keep a far left liberal out of the United States Senate. Obviously, that seat is going to be very key to our majority, which will determine the future of this country.
19: Thune making his remarks on the Hugh Hewitt Show on the Salem Radio Network. Laura Winters reporting.
9: Rescue workers in Laos have safely evacuated four villagers trapped in that flooded cave for 10 days. The operation was finally completed today, one day after the first survivor was extracted. The fate of four climbers who fell in Alaska is now known.
21: A Latvian mountaineering expedition group says three climbers on Alaska's Mount McKinley who fell near a treacherous pass on North America's tallest peak earlier this week have died. After waiting for weather to clear, a long line from a helicopter was used because the terrain and conditions prevented the helicopter from landing. A fourth climber was later airlifted to a hospital. The National Park Service says the climbers were traversing a route known for its exposed sections when they fell near Denali Pass, which is about 18,200 feet. I'm Lisa Dwyer.
9: And you'll find more on these stories at townhall.com.
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24: 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So today's show, we're talking about how to avoid getting blindsided by future taxes while you're in the final yards of that retirement game, what you guys have been calling, Nick, the retirement red zone. And this goes back a long, long way, doesn't it?
25: As long as the radio show.
26: Yeah.
25: Right? So the radio show started in 2013. We're one of the longest radio shows here in Central Florida. And so we started talking about it way back then. And if you're, what the retirement red zone means is if you're, it's your 5 years before you're retiring to your 5 years after you're retiring. So if you're 5 years or less from retirement, you're in this red zone. And if you're already retired and you're 5 years past it, you're still in that red zone. And it's a lot like football. Every yard counts, and you can't fumble that ball, because if you fumble it in that red zone, that's where you just don't have time to recover. And the other team, being the government or being the market or being something else, can pick up your ball and take it down their field, which means you don't have it in your field.
26: And right now, a lot of people think they're winning the tax game because of the one big, beautiful bill that passed back in July.
25: That's 2025, right?
26: Yeah, a long time ago. People think the lower brackets, the higher deductions, feel like a touchdown, but they don't have to do anything anymore going forward. And I got to tell you, that's not true.
24: Come on, Jerry. I read the Big Beautiful Bill. Well, I didn't really, but I've heard about the Big Beautiful Bill, and I know that the tax rates and brackets are permanent, right? They're permanent brackets. I heard them say that.
26: It's permanent, Mark, until the next administration comes in and changes things. Look at it like a temporary reprieve. And there's other things that are temporary, like the senior deduction, an extra $6,000 for those 65 and older. And that was meant to help people pay less on their Social Security taxes. Well, it wasn't permanent. It lasts only 3 years, starting in 2025 and ends in 2028. It's a nice bonus today, but it's a short window.
25: Well, and we all been watching the news. You know, federal spending hasn't gone down. There's high spending. Anytime you have a higher amount of spending plus more debt, that's going to equal a storm brewing on the horizon.
24: So on past shows, you know, you guys have called this the tax storm effect, you know, where everyone feels a little, maybe a light breeze now, but the pressure builds and then boom, a front moves in and tax rates shoot back up. And that window of opportunity to do something slams shut. So maybe the smart play is to use this period of sunshine to prepare for the coming rains.
25: Yeah. If you're in the red zone of retirement, here's what you should be doing right now. You need to audit your tax exposure. Look at how much of your 401k or your IRA is still pre-tax. How much do you have that's taxed now, taxed later, and taxed never? So those are the three tax buckets that we talk about on the show a lot. Tax now money is money that you're taxed on each and every year. Think about the CD interest that you got. You're like, oh, I got CD interest. Yeah, but you pay taxes on it. And then you have your tax later bucket. That would be like your IRAs and your 401ks. You take out a dollar and it gets taxed. And then your tax never money is money that's not taxed. So if you take out that dollar, it's not taxed. You didn't get a deduction to put it in that bucket, but now that's not taxed when you pull it out. So strategically, you got to look at where you are and where your money is in these tax buckets, and then do things like maybe a Roth conversion where you're converting pre-tax dollars into tax-free dollars. Now you have to pay taxes on it, but you're doing it while rates are on sale. You also got to look at, while these deductions are there, and these credits, they're expiring in 2028. How can you use those deductions to your benefit? Maybe use some of those deductions to help offset a conversion. So, you know, and I always say another thing too is coordinate your Social Security and look at your income timing so you're not accidentally bumping into a higher tax tier by doing some of these things from a tax standpoint. So there's a bunch of things that you have to look at from taxes. And if it sounds kind of confusing, it's because it is. Mm-hmm. It's meant to be that way. It's meant to be confusing so you don't make any changes.
26: And let's not forget about the biggest play of all, guys, having a coach to call the right audible.
25: Mm-hmm.
26: That's why we do our 15-minute strategy session call. Right now, tax rates are as low as they have been in decades, but history shows they don't stay that way forever. So here's my question. When the rates go back up, whose plan pays the bill?

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2: They can't ever get into the end zone because they're always throwing in a deduction.
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2: Well, there's not going to be much on that one. You guys were really lame on that guy. I mean, come on. That was pretty sad. No, there's...
3: Sorry.
2: All right. Well, that's okay. Let's do this one.
4: Say what?
5: Say what again?
2: Say what?
6: Say what?
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8: Say what?
2: See, I always got something as a backup to forget the dad joke. So it's to say what. And here's what it is. According to principle, a persistent misunderstanding about Social Security is that you won't pay taxes on benefits that you collect in retirement.
3: Mm.
2: And that is one huge myth. In fact, principle says about 50% of Americans who receive Social Security retirement benefits pay taxes on them. I can tell you from looking at people's tax forms day in and day out, I think it's a lot higher than 50%. But again, that's what the fact is.
3: Let's do a mini history lesson about why so many retirees are taxed on their Social Security.
2: Hey, I like that, right?
3: Originally, the Social Security benefits weren't taxed at all. But from the time the program started back in 1930, all the way until 1983, it was completely tax-free. Then in 1983, President Ronald Reagan signed a reform package that allowed up to 50% of our Social Security benefits to be taxed, but only for higher retirees at that time. And then let's fast forward to 1993, 10 years in the future, President Bill Clinton took it a step further, increasing that threshold to 85% of the benefits being taxable for certain retirees. And those income thresholds, you know, they've been the same ever since 1993.
2: So they were set in the 90s and have never been adjusted for inflation since.
3: Exactly.
2: So they're saying that a high wage earner back then is the same as a high wage earner today.
3: Absolutely. That's what they're saying.
2: So we all know that's bogus. And that means back in the 80s, the government thought that only the wealthy would hit those levels. Well, now... You know, a dollar today, you know, you think about $30,000 income back in the 80s is probably what, 70 or 80,000 now probably. And they haven't made those changes and they haven't even changed it for, they haven't even changed it, guys, for as long as I've been alive. So now today you have middle income retirees, ordinary people getting caught in the same net because wages, pensions and RMDs have all gone up while the thresholds for Social Security has stayed frozen. So this is something that was meant to tax the top 10%, and now it's hitting more than well over 50% of retirees.
3: And that's what we call the tax bracket creep. The brackets don't move, but your income does, and you pay the price. The brackets from the 80s punish you today.
2: Tax bracket creep. That almost sounds like something that should be worn as a Halloween costume. All right. Well, here's the thing, guys. Reality is Congress never adjusts those thresholds. And if tax rates rise again in the future, retirees who did nothing will feel that squeeze the most. And that's why this window under that one big beautiful bill is so critical. You can use today's lower rates to reposition your money, to reduce the taxes on your income, your investments, and even your Social Security without working harder or taking more risk. And that's something that I think everybody should want to know. And that's exactly what our 15-minute strategy session call is for. So we'll show you what portion of your retirement income is exposed to future taxes and how to start shifting that money into more tax-efficient territory, a place where the future government can't touch you. Again, there's no pressure, no cost, just answers. Because, you know, if you don't know where the tax traps are hiding, you can't avoid them. Mark, how can people set up their 15-minute strategy session call with us?
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0: 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You don't want to miss it. 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Nick and Jerry are going to peel back the curtain on how the numbers you're looking at today could be setting you up for some big surprises tomorrow. Stay with us on The Money, back in 60 seconds.
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0: Welcome back to On the Money with Jerry and Nick Royer with Group 10 Financial. I'm Mark Elliott here, of course, with Jerry and Nick, America's father and son wealth coaches. And I want to get into something that seems to be a controversial topic, especially when people are talking about ways to get a retirement paycheck and then create income that lasts as long as you do, creating reliable income, maybe getting principal protected growth on your money. One investment that a lot of people think about, guys, is annuities. So I thought it'd be a great time to maybe set the record straight, ask you both, since you and your team can invest in a very broad range of investments across the stock market world, the banking world, the insurance world. You can help people wherever they need that help. But that puts you in probably a much better position to talk about annuities, since you really aren't biased like a lot of other people might be. You don't, whatever tool they need to put them in a better position, market, banking, insurance world, that's where you go. It's not, ooh, we need to sell annuities. No, nope, that's not right. How it works for Group 10 Financial. So a lot of people, guys, use annuities since they can be a great way to create guaranteed income in retirement. But obviously, not all annuities are created equal. So what matters most is figuring out if an annuity and which kind fits into your personal retirement plan, if it does at all. So let's start simple. When people hear the word annuities, there's often a strong reaction. Why do you think that is?
3: Well, and you're talking annuities. I thought you might be asking about NVIDIA. What are your thoughts on NVIDIA? But here it's like, what are your thoughts on annuities? So, and rightfully so, Mark, because obviously this is a retirement show. And I think this hits a lot of people, probably because there's a lot of these high-pressure annuity seminars that guys feels like a timeshare meeting.
4: Or
3: let's be honest.
4: On the TV and hear advertising say, "I'd rather die or go to hell than buy an annuity."
3: I know. I remember hearing that commercial. Yeah.
4: Probably because they're trying to push people into fee-based planning only.
3: Well, and so here's the thing. I think that's why a lot of this mark is polarizing to people, right? They go to these annuity seminars that feel like timeshare me's, or they hear these commercials with people that talk about how much they hate them. Or sometimes people hear that grandma bought one and the company kept the money when she died. And literally, maybe if the plan was structured wrong, that might happen. But that's not generally the case.
4: And you have people on the other side that love the protected lifetime income they can provide or the safety that annuities can provide.
3: So you have people on the other side, right?
4: Yeah.
3: That's what you're saying. And you have others that think they should have 100% of their money in the stock market and would never put money into an annuity anyway because it's too conservative. And so you just look at it, guys, like a tool in the toolbox. Okay. I am sure if you're like me, there's certain tools I love, right, in my toolbox. There's certain screwdrivers that I like better than other screwdrivers. Still a screwdriver, but there's some that I like better than others. There's certain wrenches that I like better than other wrenches. I still have different tools in my toolbox just in the event
4: for
3: I
4: different
3: have
4: jobs.
3: Right. If you think about it, if all I had was a hammer that worked great for nails, but if I had a screw, that ain't going to work. Hammers, and it's not going to work. So you just got to look at it from the standpoint that it's a tool in the toolbox. Okay. Just like doctors have tools in their toolboxes. You know, attorneys have different legal documents in their toolbox. CPAs have different tax strategies in their toolbox. Not a fit for everybody. And so an annuity is just a tool in the toolbox, not necessarily a fit for everybody, but it could be a fit for certain people.
0: And certainly there are several types of annuities, fixed, indexed, variable. So a two-part question. How do these annuities, one, create stable retirement income, and then two, how do they vary in risk?
3: So let's look at this as four different buckets, all right? Let's say there's four different types of annuities. Let's start there and talk about what each one is. And then that way you can kind of understand maybe which one fits, maybe which one you should stay away from. The first type of annuity that we generally see is what's called an immediate annuity, okay? Keyword there is it's like a pension, okay? It's where you're getting an income for a set period of time. So it's like you taking your money, handing it over to the insurance company. And what the insurance company does in return is they give you back an income. Mm-hmm. Now, that income is going to be for a set period of time. Could be 5 years, could be 10 years, could be 15, could be life. It's a set period of time. But the money that you actually have is no longer your money. You're entitled to the income check that that immediate annuity provides.
4: So basically, you've lost control.
3: You've lost control to the money, in essence, right? Because you're using it for an income stream. So if you think about it, like if you won the lottery is going to say, hey, there's a cash option, which is a lot less, or you can take lifetime payments. Well, what they're going to do with lifetime payments is that's generally an annuity.
4: Mm-hmm.
3: Now, once you turn on lifetime payments, you can't go back to the lottery company and say, yeah, I changed my mind. I don't want the lifetime payments anymore. I want the lump sum option. They're going to say, no, that option's done now. You only get the lifetime checks or however that's structured. So that's how you have to look at it as an immediate annuity. It's for a set period of time, the income. You lose control to that money and you can turn that income on and it's going to be lifetime income or maybe 5 years certain or 10 years certain, whatever time period you pick. But you lose access to the money that you actually put in that plan. So that's an immediate annuity.
4: All right. Then you go. You have fixed rate annuities as well. And that pays you anywhere from maybe up to 5% over a five-year period.
3: Depends.
4: Kind of like a CD, right?
3: Yeah. So it depends on it could be 4%. Who knows? I mean, it could be 4.5%. The rates change. Because it's like you said, Dad, it's like a CD. It's not necessarily income producing. It's where you're putting money in. You're trying to get an income from it or not. You're trying not to get an income. You're trying to get a growth rate from it. So like a CD, CDs maybe pay 4% for 5 years. You might be able to get an annuity that usually pays a little bit more. We usually see annuities pay a little bit more, but it's going to be the same type structure where it might pay not 4% like a CD, it might pay 5% for 5 years, depending on the rates, folks, you got to always check. But the thing is, whatever that payment that you're getting, that rate, that's locked in for that period of time usually. So usually it's like you could get them for 3 years or 4 years or 5 years. But if you take money out before that fifth year, let's say it's a five-year plan.
4: You're going to have some penalty.
3: You're going to have a penalty just like you would at a CD at the bank. If you take money out of a five-year CD in year three, well, there's going to be a penalty for early withdrawal. Same type thing works with annuities. And then the next one up from that. So what some people will do is they'll have that fixed rate, and they'll say, eh, yeah, but that doesn't pay me enough. I want to earn better. Then they'll move up to sometimes what's called a variable annuity. And a variable annuity is like mutual funds sold by an insurance company is really what it boils down to.
4: And it's all in that word, variable.
3: It's variable, right? It can go up. It can go down. There's better upside, but there's more downside. And usually variable annuities have a lot of fees with them. You have maybe mortality and expense fees, administration fees, fund fees, income rider fees, death rider fees, turnover fees. And it could be 3 to 4%. We've seen some of these. Guys, where the fees are maybe 3%, maybe 4%. And that's awful high. And I mean, in a 1 and 1.5% world to pay 3 or 4 seems exorbitant. And so that's why a lot of people will, when they say, I hate annuities, they'll either usually talk about the immediate annuity because they lost control to the money, or the variable annuity because of the high fees. It's usually those
4: one
3: two.
4: One or the other.
3: It's usually one or the other. Or maybe somebody didn't explain to them the surrender charge for early withdrawal, which we already talked about. So once you know the pros, the cons, and the strings attached, people are usually in a better circumstance to make some decisions. The last kind of annuity is almost like a hybrid. It's like a fixed index annuity. So fixed just means it's principal protected. It's fixed. It's principal protected. The index means it can go up based on whatever index it's tied to. So if it's tied to, say, the S&P 500, it works more like a participate and protect plan. If the market goes up, you participate in the upside. If the market goes down, you're protected. So participate in the upside, protect in the downside. So it's linked to an index, but without the market risk. The reason we call it a hybrid is it's almost between a fixed rate annuity and a variable annuity.
5: Mm-hmm.
3: And so that often works for people who don't want to lose control of their money and don't want the high fees either.
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6: So you guys just talked about different types of annuities. How do you help someone determine if an annuity is right for them? And then if one is right for them, which one is right for them?
3: Simple question is, what job does the money need to do?
4: Well, that's so true.
3: So obviously, if you're looking for safety, well, that's a different job. That's, you know, safe growth. That's one job. You might say, I need this money to provide me income. That's another job. So it just depends on the job that that money needs to do. And one strategy that we use a lot is what's called a bucketing strategy. And think about a bucket is we have three different major buckets, a liquidity bucket or a liquid bucket, an income bucket, and a growth bucket. So if you think about the liquid bucket, the first goal of that money is money to keep it liquid, keep it safe. It's easily accessible in case of emergencies. We call this a cash stash. Okay, it's not going to earn much, maybe 1%, maybe 2%. Its goal is to keep it liquid, keep it safe, so you have access to it if you need it. So that's the liquid bucket. The next bucket over is what we call the income bucket.
4: And that's where you preserve your capital.
3: Yeah, right.
4: Provide income for you. And, you know, the question you'd ask here is, do you want a paycheck or you want a playcheck?
3: And I think let's hit on that for real quick for a moment, because the paycheck is very, very important. People retire with a paycheck. And then when that paycheck goes away, they wonder, how can I replicate the paycheck? The problem is what a lot of people do is they retire, and maybe because of how their money is invested, they're retiring with a playcheck income, meaning they have maybe Social Security, but then everything else is a playcheck, meaning if the market does good, I do good. And if the market doesn't do good, I have to cut back. That's what we call playcheck. And so that's the second bucket. Then the next bucket is going to be your growth bucket. That's where you're trying to get long-term growth, maintain your lifestyle. And the question here is, do you want principal protected growth or more growth potential, and you're okay with the risk. That's going to determine what type of growth account you have. Are you using mutual funds? Are you using stocks, bonds, exchange-traded funds? Or are you using a principal-protected type annuity? That's going to determine on where they are at.
4: Yeah, and retirement planning is like building your house. Income is your foundation. A good retirement plan, it's not built around products. It's built around the purpose for your money.
3: And I think let's ask this question is, do you actually know what job every dollar in your retirement savings is supposed to do? And which dollars are designed for income? 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
6: 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I'm Mark Elliott. Glad you're with us. You have questions? You want to learn more? We're talking annuities right now. 800-691-3372 is the number, 800-691-3372. Before the break, we talked about one of the most controversial topics in retirement planning, and that would be one of the tools you might want to use in retirement. That would be annuities. Some people swear by them. Others can't stand them. And the truth is, a lot of retirees don't really understand the difference between the good, the bad, and the ugly. So in this segment, Nick and Jerry are going to break down where annuities can fit inside a retirement income plan and why choosing the wrong type could create problems instead of solving them. So, Jerry, obviously timing is everything in retirement planning. When is the right time to buy an annuity?
4: Usually when interest rates are attractive. Retirement is approaching you. Now you're looking for a place to park your money and keep it safe. For someone who wants more certainty and less stress. Think about climbing Mount Everest. Going up and coming down are two totally different journeys.
3: Yeah.
4: Retirement isn't about getting to the top anymore. It's about making sure you can safely make your way down. Retirement changes the rules of investing. The reason more accidents happen coming down than going up is people can't wait to get down. I made it.
3: Or they planned on the up and they didn't realize all the risks on the down. And it's funny you bring that up. Because I was wondering, we haven't talked about the Mount Everest thing since we were teaching classes at a couple of the local colleges. It's been a long time since we've talked about this, and I was wondering when this would come back up. And so here's how to look at it, folks. Imagine Mount Everest. Imagine a mountain. And when you're working, before you retire, you're building up that wealth. You're on the ascent. You're rising up. You're going to the top of that mountain. You're investing. But once you get to the top of that mountain, what's over the back of that mountain once you start coming down? The first thing is retirement investing, meaning you have to have a plan to invest for retirement that has probably less volatility than what you were okay with when you were working. Because big losses have a much different effect when you're pulling money out than they did when you were saving the money. So retirement investing is the first, I guess, the first way down. As soon as you hit the top of that mountain, the first thing, the first spot down as you're coming back down is retirement investing. And then you got to have income planning. That's the next part down on that mountain. How do you take the money that you saved and create an income for life that you can't outlive? And then below that, healthcare. You got to have a health care plan, Medicare, long-term care. How do you handle that? Then you've got to handle taxes. Well, of all the money that I'm taking, how's that going to affect me on my taxes? And then your estate and legacy plan. So if you think about it, on the front side of the mountain, usually the only thing you have to worry about is investing. But on the back side of the mountain, when you're retiring, you got to worry about retirement investing, retirement income planning, health care planning, tax planning, estate and legacy planning. All those things are on the back side. And what I find, Mark, people do is they're so concerned about the investing part. They're so concerned about buying the right products that they miss all the planning that has to happen on the backside. They're so concerned about the products, but they don't have the structure down. And that's where it all falls apart.
6: Yeah, that makes perfect sense. And let's touch on Social Security, because Social Security functions as a government-provided inflation-indexed life annuity, if you will, offering guaranteed lifetime income. But when to claim Social Security is one of the most important decisions that anybody will make in retirement, and that decision has to really talk the rest of your retirement plan into account, or take the rest of your retirement plan into account, right?
4: Yeah, maximizing Social Security, Mark, is often the best investment you'll ever make. Social Security is the paycheck that shows up whether the market is happy or it's having a meltdown.
9: You guys remember that movie, Christmas Vacation with Chevy Chase, right?
4: With the swimming pool.
9: Yeah, he's trying to build and raise money for the swimming pool. He thinks he's going to get a Christmas bonus, and he ends up getting a membership to the Jelly of the Month Club. That is the biggest way of explaining a paycheck versus a playcheck. He was hoping for the playcheck, the bonus, and ended up not getting the bonus. And so he should have built it off of the paycheck that he knew he was making, not on the what-if income. And so the thing is, Social Security is a paycheck, but what I find is a lot of people, they have a little paycheck, and they hope that their investments do really good so they can have a much bigger playcheck and have a good lifestyle. The thing is, it works when the market's up. What happens when it doesn't? Because the market doesn't go up in a straight line.
4: Never
9: and all
4: does.
9: Of a sudden, things change. So how we talk about this is you have to have a retirement income architecture built. That's where different dollars have different jobs. And the very first layer of income should be your foundation income. Income from Social Security.
4: And a pension.
9: If you have it, right? Now, the next level of income beyond the foundation is going to be your stable income, protected income. Now, that could be income from, you know, annuities, right? Principal protected annuities, maybe provide a pension-like income. So that would be the next level of income. And then the third level of income would be like your flexible income. That could be like investment income, dividend income. Okay, I put money in here, I get a dividend. It might not always be there in the same percentage because it's not guaranteed, but it is some extra income that I can get from dividends or interest.
4: And you still need a growth bucket to give you long-term growth.
3: that would be the last spot.
4: Yeah, that's where you would go after having flexibility, which is, again, investment income is providing you that, but growth is long-term. It's going to take care of you for not immediately, but 25, 30 years into retirement.
3: And the problem is what people do is when they build income, when they architect their own income, is they put all everything into a, like a mutual fund. And then what they do is they start selling out of shares of that mutual fund to cough up the money that they need. And so they're using just that growth part. And that's the wrong way to do it. You need to have your foundational income, then protected income behind that. And then have your dividend income behind that. And you have all those layers of income. And then you can just leave your growth money to grow. And then that way you have the cherry on top in the future. And I would also say most Americans, they already own annuities. Okay.
4: They just don't realize it.
3: They just don't realize it. It comes in the form of a pension or Social Security or structured settlements or some lottery payments. These things, they follow an annuity style income structure. And I think the real question, guys, isn't whether annuities exist in retirement planning. The real question is when they make sense, how they're used, and which type fits the job someone's really trying to accomplish.
6: You know, which kind of brings me to that, to kind of what we've been talking about. When most people hear the word annuity, they immediately think of some confusing financial product their uncle bought 20 years ago.
3: Right.
6: Yet the irony is millions of Americans are already relying on annuity-style income. You gave some examples just a little bit ago, Nick. They're using that annuity-style income every single month, and they don't even realize it. So let me ask you guys this. What are some of the biggest ways annuities are actually being used in America today?
4: Creating pension-style lifetime income. Who uses retirees, pension systems, insurance companies, teachers, firefighters, government workers? Most traditional pensions are essentially annuities. A lot of times when you mention annuities, the people turn off the station. Mm-hmm. You know,
3: and we run the risk of that today.
4: Yeah, we talk about it, and then I'm turning this off.
3: We're just trying to educate you folks.
4: Most traditional pensions are essentially annuities. You work for years, then receive a guaranteed paycheck for the rest of your life. That's why retirees today look at certain annuity strategies as a way to create their very own pension after companies stop offering them. Couples who want to create another stream of income, their spouse cannot outlive when they walk out on life.
3: That's another good reason.
4: Yeah.
3: I think that's another good reason is when you lose a spouse, Social Security, you lose some of your Social Security income. And so maybe having some additional streams of income that you can turn on to protect a surviving spouse can be a very good reason why to look into it. A couple other reasons I'll throw out here in the last couple minutes that we have. One is if you're trying to protect retirement money from market losses, that's another reason why maybe an annuity might work, because people who are conservative retirees or they're near retirement or they're terrified after what happened in 2008, they don't want all their money at risk. They want some safety. They like the idea of a participate in the market, but protect against market downturns. That concept they like. Well, then maybe an annuity might work. Or maybe another way people are using annuities in America is tax-deferred growth, a lot like an IRA. Right. Mm-hmm. They aren't taxed every year on the money in their, like they are in their banks or maybe in their brokerage accounts. They can defer out those taxes. So that's another good reason, I would think, for that.
4: And another thing is you talk about the hybrid programs that protect, you know, they allow growth. You don't get all of what the market does, but if the market goes down, you don't lose anything. And that's what they're looking for, the safety.
3: So let me tee up on that one too, is it could be a bond alternative. When you said that, is exactly I thought to my mind, people thought bonds were safe. And then we all saw what happened in 2021, 2022, as we saw bond prices go down double digits. That wasn't safe.
4: Sure did.
3: So people are now going to annuities as bond alternatives because you can gain growth potential, but without the downside risk. And, you know, these are the types of conversations, guys, that if anything, one thing should be crystal clear. Retirement is too important to base on guesses or outdated advice or hoping the market cooperates. And here's the reality. Most people listening right now have never had a true retirement income plan built. You have investments, you have accounts, you may even have an advisor, but a lot of times we see folks who they don't know where their future paycheck is really coming from, Mark, you know, Dad. They don't know how much
9: market risk they're taking. They don't know whether taxes could derail the plan later, or they don't know if their money is actually structured to last. So that uncertainty is what creates the stress. That's what I see. And even for people with $1 million saved, they still have that stress. 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
6: 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All right, our final segment, and it's time for our fan favorite feature, the Retirement Scorecard Game Show. Is that from, like, Who Wants to Be a Millionaire? Is that them trying to read his film and now letting them contemplate the answer, call a friend and all that kind of stuff?
10: Yeah,
4: is that your final answer?
10: Right? Did that work?
6: Yeah, that did work. All right. So I've got some questions from our radio listeners, and I've used that to put together some beliefs and thoughts that retirees are having about what's a good strategy to use for their money. So I'm going to throw out a thought, and you can buzz in with whether this is a truth or it's a myth. All right. You ready?
4: Okay. Let's go.
6: All right, here's the first belief a lot of people have. Some people say millionaires don't need to worry about Social Security because they've already got enough money. So let me share a quick mini story here. We had a listener who once told us, Social Security, that's just icing on the cake. I don't even need it. But when we ran the numbers, he realized that by claiming early and incorrectly, he left well over 120 grand on the table across his lifetime. So that's not just icing. That's a lot of the cake in some cases. So, Jerry and Nick, is that a fact or a myth that millionaires do not need to worry about Social Security because they've already got enough money?
9: Well, it's a myth because Social Security is a guaranteed income stream. Even a lot of the millionaires, they don't have a lot of that. They have incomes, but some of those incomes can go away. Some of them are in businesses, businesses that pay an income. Well, those businesses can dissolve, and then that income goes away, and then they got to replace that income that went away. So what I find is a lot of people, this millionaire mindset, they thrive on making things efficient and optimizing things, especially Social Security. If they can use a strategy to collect over $100,000 more in Social Security, you better believe they're doing it. They may not need it as much, but they want as much as they can get, because what they look at, how they look at it is, if I claim at the wrong time, it's going to cost me six figures out of my pocket. But if I claim at the right time, I'm going to get six figures more out of the government's pocket, and thereby I get to keep more of my money, and I can reinvest it somewhere else, or I can give it to charity, or I can give it to my kids, whatever that is. They're looking at, where can we optimize each piece of the puzzle?
6: All right, Jerry, this one's for you. A lot of folks believe estate planning is only for people who live in mega mansions. Fact or myth?
4: Boy, that's a myth. I'll give you a quick story. We knew a family with about $1.2 million in assets. Nothing flashy, just retirement accounts, a home, and some savings. But because they didn't have a proper estate plan, it went through probate, which dragged on for over 18 months, costing tens of thousands of dollars in legal fees, and created a rift between the siblings that has never healed to this day.
9: And that happens a lot more often than you think.
4: Yeah, it's scary. It doesn't matter if your nest egg is 300, 800, or a million or more. Estate planning decides if your family gets it, or the IRS, or if probate gets it, or the lawyers take it away. Simple tools like beneficiary designations and trusts can make a huge difference on what you get to keep.
6: All right, so this one is for both of you. Nick, I'll start with you. Healthcare cost. Some say wealthy families don't really worry about that because, shoot, they can just self-insure. They're going to pay out of pocket if they have a health issue. It's not a big deal. Fact or myth?
9: I mean, they may be able to, but it's a myth in that it doesn't bother them. I have seen more people that wealthy retirees who are getting frustrated because of something called IRMA, which is basically the Medicare surtax. What that means is if you have too much income, it can throw you into a threshold where your Medicare Part B and your Part D premiums are actually higher than the standard. Okay, so you pay more because you made more. And you'd be surprised how many of them get absolutely frustrated over a couple hundred dollars. And I am right there with them because I understand that too. They feel like, I paid into this. I saw how much I paid out in Medicare taxes while I worked. And then I retire, and now they want to take my Medicare premiums higher. And for some of these people, they've saved a lot of money in IRAs and 401ks. The amount of money in just their required minimum distributions that they're having to take out is what's throwing them into this higher level. So could they afford to pay it? Yes. But does it make them spit nails? Heck yeah.
4: And another thing might be the cost of long-term care. We had a client who figured, I've got $2 million saved. I'll just self-insure. Then his wife needed long-term care. And within 5 years, half that nest egg was gone, away, not to be come back. That's how quickly healthcare costs can chew through your wealth. Long-term care costs can eat even through large portfolios. That's why they plan early for long-term care. They insure against it because one event can drain millions of dollars away.
9: Well, and if you want your own personalized scorecard, this is your chance to see exactly how your retirement stacks up. 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
6: 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All right, let's tackle this big one. I'll start with you, Jerry. on this one. If you've got a good retirement savings built up and you can spend freely without a plan, that's what you can do. You got so much money, you can just spend whatever you want to whenever you want to. Fact or myth?
4: That's a big mistake, so it's a myth. A million today doesn't go as far as people think. Without a spending strategy, you can outlive it. Think about it as a marathon. You can't sprint the entire length of that marathon.
9: You know, and I was watching sports, and there was a track and field thing on, which I was surprised. I was like, track and field now? But anyway. And they were talking about the training difference between somebody who's a 100-meter sprinter and somebody who is a long-distance runner because of just the amount of how they train, what they do. It's a completely different mindset. It's actually quite fascinating. But the person who's got to go to the long distance, which retirement is a long distance, you start out and you gauge yourself. So you might speed up, you might slow down, but you stay in this little range, almost like a guardrail. You stay going up and down, right? And so whereas a sprinter is full out, it's full steam ahead. That's not the case for somebody who's running a marathon. So kind of going back to your point there, Dad, is I think it's a really good idea when you get to retirement to remember you were running a marathon. Now, that means that you should have guardrails on your spending. Don't spend over this amount or under this amount. Spend it, but you shouldn't spend too much. But adjust that every year because your life changes. But again, you know, having a plan for your income and how you're going to take money out is important. So that's a myth, what you were saying there. And, you know, I look at major companies like an Apple. They have, you know, millions and millions and millions of dollars. You don't see them just spend money without having a budget. They have to report it to the board. So run your business like that.
6: Fact or myth, your sewer line sometimes could back up and you have to pay $6,000 to get a new sewer line. That's a fact. Oh, I just did that.
9: That might be. Is that hitting you a little close to home there, Mark?
6: That is. And then for Jerry, fact or myth, your water bill could go from $5 to $500 a month. That's crazy. That's got to be a myth, Jerry. That's crazy.
4: I hope it is a myth.
6: We'll find out later today how that plays out. All right. So really, think about that. There's a lot of things we don't know what's going to happen, right? We're not sure. We hope we have great health. We hope we live a long, healthy life, and our family does as well, but we know things happen. So at the end of the day, the retirement scorecard really matters. It walks you through all these areas that we've talked about today. Nick, final thoughts?
9: Well, wealth isn't just what you build, it's what you keep.
4: How true.
9: Right? I grew up hearing that. It's not what you get, it's what you keep. And that was mostly around the tax man, is why we said that. You know, we want to plan and we want to invest right so that what we get to keep most of it and it doesn't go back to the IRS. And having a scorecard of some magnitude. Now, we call ours a retirement scorecard, which we can send to you. 800-691-3372. We'll give you that number here in a minute, and then you can get that again. But the scorecard makes sure that nothing slips through the cracks. There's five main areas of financial planning, five keystones, and you got to make sure you're nailing each one of these. And that's what the purpose of the scorecard is to really help with that.
4: Yeah, and it turns guesswork into confidence, right? That's what real financial freedom feels like.
9: Well, let me ask you a direct question to our listeners out there. 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
14: Breaking news at Town Hall. I'm Bob Agnew, Washington. A key inflation gauge accelerated in April to the highest level in 3 years. It's laid aside that spiking gas prices as a result of the war with Iran and those higher food prices also are squeezing Americans' personal finances. There's been another drop in the nation's smoking rates.
15: A CDC survey finds that the cigarette smoking rate among U.S. adults dropped to another all-time low last year, with only 1 in 11 adults saying they are current smokers. The rate has been gradually dropping for decades due to cigarette taxes, tobacco price hikes, smoking bans, public education, and changes in the social acceptability of lighting up in public. Cigarette smoking is a risk factor for lung cancer, heart disease, and stroke, and it's long been considered the leading cause of preventable death. I'm Lisa Dwyer.
14: Stock indexes closed higher on Wall Street on Friday, adding to the all-time highs they had set the day before. The Dow Jones Industrial Average at the closing bell was up by 363 points. New data suggests that artificial intelligence may be doing more to create new jobs than it is to eliminate old ones.
16: A chart highlighted by President Trump's AI advisor David Sachs shows hiring is actually rising in software engineering, the field most aggressively using AI. Sachs says that's because AI has slashed the cost of writing code, allowing more companies to build custom software. That surge in demand is driving a hiring boom. The trend challenges concerns that AI will cause widespread job losses, instead pointing to a growing need for skilled developers. Ken Lorman reporting.
14: The National Park Service says three climbers on Alaska's Mount McKinley died as a result of their fall this week near a treacherous pass on North America's tallest peak. The fourth was rescued. More at townhall.com.
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18: When the $1.776 billion settlement between the Department of Justice and President Trump over the leak of Trump's tax returns was announced, all of Washington screamed in protest. The media, Democrats, and Republicans were outraged that the president would compensate average Americans who were targeted by them. They either empowered the weaponization of the government against American citizens or sat silently by as it occurred. Even before rules have been set as to who might be eligible for relief, the D.C. bubble class has revealed they object to the idea and principle. They're okay with Peter Strzok, Lisa Page, and U.S. senators getting six- and seven-figure payouts, but reject that same consideration for the rest of us. This isn't in line with the principle of equal justice under the law that our nation is founded on. This is why this fund is so important. President Trump has thrown We the People a lifeline against deep state tyranny. We better grab it. This is Christopher Hart with your Answer Orlando We the People Minute.
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23: Now to the Killer Bee himself. Going to get a full hour with Killer Bee, Brian Blair. Here we go, Bee Brian Blair. How you doing tonight?
24: Good, brother, man. You guys are old school. How you guys doing? Oh, Barry White. Come on, man. The Black Eyed Peas.
23: I'm sure you've probably met Barry White in your travels, right? All right. Well, thanks for being with us, Killer Bee. And Jeff, Pete. Has Carmine called in yet? Okay, all right. Well, we're working on getting your friend on the show. While we do, Killer Bee, why don't you tell us about your friend who's going to be joining us on the show here in just a moment.
24: Yes, Carmine Sabia is a tremendous political analyst. He's an up-and-coming, very bright conservative analyst, and you can find him on the YouTube channel under his name, Carmine Sabia. And he stays very close to what's happening, the latest breaking news, and I'm sure it will be he'll be an interesting guest.
23: Yeah, we're having some issues with the phone, so we're going to get him in just a moment. Now you just did an event with him.
24: Yes, Carmine also promotes wrestling shows. Employs a lot of the guys via the meet and greets. So what will happen is the promoter hires, you know, wrestlers that no longer wrestle but still do autographs and things, and they're still in demand, and he hires them, brings them into various cities, various locations, and gives them a guarantee, pays them well, and everything works out. It's a win-win-win situation, so we appreciate Carmine for that as well.
23: Yeah, as a matter of fact, it turns out that Pierce and I follow him on X.
25: Yeah, both of us do, and I was just looking at Carmine's account earlier, and not only do we follow him, but 278 other people that I follow also follow him. So I was also looking, he's got a really interesting book called Program to Obey, about how the media propagandize the American people instead of entertains.
24: It sounds like a great read. I didn't know that, actually. And, you know, Carmine's not the braggadocious type. He hasn't even told me about his book when he complimented me on mine. So, you know, that's very kind of him. And that's a perfect topic because it's so true. And that does sound like a very interesting read.
23: Well, you know, kind of parallels with my book as well, because in the book it's called Programmed to Obey. He talks about how TV has gone from being what he calls storytelling to programming, you know, basically brainwashing one program at a time. And that's kind of what I say has been going on, you know, although I, you know, characterize it as, you know, being like professional wrestling, but it's all about, you know, getting people to believe things which aren't actually real, Killer B.

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2: 100%, Pierce. And, you know, instead of Mayberry RFD and Opie, you know, we've got the media trying to change our children, the most vulnerable people in our society, into transvestites. And things that aren't natural. They're trying to convince us that guns are evil when that's the very purpose of the Second Amendment. And they're doing things in order to bring down this nation for, I guess, the reasons of both wanting to both rule and greed. And envy. So many people hate this country, and it's amazing how America is the envy of the world, and our morals and values are so deep, yet these twisted, sick people that own the mainstream media want to just totally change our society. They hate Christianity. They hate our religion. They just do not like people that abide by the moral character that we were all raised with.
3: Yeah, and you know, I can remember about 20 years ago, actually more than that, probably about 30 years ago, you remember the Teletubbies and Tinky Winky, right? Tinky Winky was like, caused an uproar because it was, you know, maybe a little gay and folks didn't really want that with their children. Now it's everywhere. So we've gotten faster coming down that slope. As I said, the cultural spectrum, we've shifted far are left on it in a very short time.
2: Yeah, absolutely, 100%. And it's a very sad thing. And I just, you know, there need to be, but, you know, on a good note, I see a lot of people smartening up to that, because I have a lot of Democrat friends that, I mean, they're sick of it. I have friends in California. They're sick of Karen Bass. They're Democrats, and they're sick of Karen Bass. They're sick of her wasting the money. They see the waste, fraud, abuse. They see all these things are starting to, you know, finally open up at least some of the minds with common sense, which we all know isn't real common, but there seems to be more of it anyway.
4: All right. Well, we do now have Carmine on the line with us. Carmine Sabia. Carmine, thanks for being with us today and working through the phone issues there.
5: No problem. How you doing?
4: Doing excellent. You know, I did not know that until we were looking up your stuff a little bit earlier, but Pierce Outlaw, myself, Christopher Hart, is who you're talking to in the studio here. By the way, we have Brian on the line. Brian, you want to say hello real quick?
2: Hello, Carmine. Good to have you.
5: Hey, Brian. What's going on, my man?
2: In some interesting conversation. We were talking about you and Chris brought up your book, which sounds so interesting.
4: Yeah, it turns out Pierce and I follow you on X, and your book, Programs to Obey. You know, I think Brian might have told you that I've written a book called Politics and Pro Wrestling, How to Understand and Cope with the Mayhem. And we'll have to exchange books. I'll send you mine, if you'll send me yours.
5: And absolutely. If you guys message me on X, I'll give you a follow back.
4: Okay, very good. And but it's more or less the same thing, that the media is being used basically to brainwash us.
5: Yeah. Yeah. It's you know what? It's so much deeper than when people say the media and they're talking about the news media, usually. They're talking about, you know, CNN, MSNBC. No. It's your sitcom. It's your TV commercial that is affecting you. I defy you to find me the last time you saw a commercial that included a man and a woman, you know, husband and wife or whatever, where the husband wasn't a complete moron. Okay? I defy you to find me a show in the past 30 years, and sometimes, you know, my nieces and nephews will have on Nickelodeon,

0: But it's not just Nickelodeon. You put on any show where the father is not a complete buffoon, has to be led around by the mom, the kids are smarter than him, just a complete cartoon character, you know. And, you know, they made Homer Simpson, and they took him, and they said, well, let's put him in all these shows. Let's make him Al Bundy. Let's make him, you know, whoever. And so it's the whole encompassing media that is corrupting and has corrupted the society. If you read the book, and I hope you do, I go decade by decade, and I show you the progression of how the media has diminished really the role of the man and the role of God in our lives.
1: You know, and he's absolutely right, Killer B, especially with the programming.
2: Yes, 100%. I agree 100%, Carmine, and I cannot wait to read your book. It's so right, and I didn't really look that deep, you know, and you're even opening my eyes. I do realize exactly what you're saying, and I kind of always try to get my wife and my son, you know, to steer away from network, you know, ABC, NBC, at least their news. But when I see them watching something else, I'm not really upset. But, you know, the commercials on there, you're 100% correct. You don't see anything where the man is masculine and, you know, he gives the wife a big kiss, and they're looking at the smiling kids, and it's all, you know, happy and like it used to be. It's the man is now in a smaller, diminished role in life, and
0: well,
2: of course,
0: it's subtle.
2: Our religion,
0: it's subtle. I watch everything. Like, I'm a hawk. Like, the mind game doesn't work on me because my eyes literally see everything. So, like, when they're doing something on the Super Bowl halftime show or they do something at the Oscars, I catch it really quickly because you got to understand, there was two things I was passionate about at 10 years old, professional wrestling and politics. So, and I get to do both things that I wanted to do since I was a little kid, professionally, which is awesome, right? And so I'll tell you something that's subtle that people wouldn't catch, right? There's this commercial for life insurance. I watch a lot of the old TV shows, so I'm like, I'm on MeTV, I'm on Antenna TV, I'm on TV Land. I'm watching the old stuff. And what do they have on, you know, older commercials? Life insurance ads, medicine ads, right? So, there's this one ad for life insurance where the wife says to the husband, well, did you get the or whatever? He goes, are we going to have that? We got to get life insurance conversation? And she goes, no, we're going to have that. We're getting life insurance thing. And the husband's like, okay. And I'm like, that's just a subtle little thing, but it's like she's in charge and he is fearful of her. And just that subtle, tiny little thing, you wouldn't have caught that in a commercial in the 1950s or 60s or 70s. But now the man is so whipped in every aspect of programming. From, like I said, from your TV shows down to your commercials, down to everything, the man is whipped. And I'll take it a step further. Particularly, when's the last time you saw a white man in a position of strength on TV in any capacity? In any capacity at all? It doesn't happen. He's always stupid. I love, there's a show called King of Queens, and there's a show called Everybody Loves Raymond, both from the 90s. Love both of those shows. I love them. I'm not saying don't watch the shows. But those two husbands are completely emasculated by their wives, and they're completely inept to live adult lives on their own. They must be led by their wives because they're complete buffoons.

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1: 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One Nation under God.
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9: 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Requirements: bachelor's degree in civil engineering and 5 years of experience in the job or in engineering positions dealing with construction or reconstruction of residential or high-end buildings. 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
17: You know, I say a lot of times, I watched professional wrestling as a kid, and I think that's something we're all
11: you know, together on is wrestling. When I was a kid, man, you watch wrestling, those guys were big and strong. And I'm not taking anything away from the athletes of today. They're great athletes. But, you know, you got your Obafemi and your Brock Lesnar and your guys like that. But a lot of your guys just look like your average Joe that you would see at the supermarket, you know, and yeah. And they're wrestling. And, you know, when I was a kid, I was like, these guys were larger than life. They were men, you know, muscles and growth and, you know, it was tough guys. And I always appreciated that. And I look around, you know, we had Rambo and Mr. T and Rocky and Arnold Schwarzenegger. Who do these kids have? The skinny guys from the Big Bang Theory. Who do they have?
13: Killer B, you want to respond to that? I mean, you know what he's saying?
17: First on the commercial, I know the 995 commercial, and you're 100% right. He takes a whooping from his wife, you know. And the life insurance, when usually the man's making primarily the financial decisions, but at least used to be. But the characters in wrestling have changed now to like people that you would just see in the supermarket, as you said, Carmine. And it just, you still have the bigger, larger than life guys, but they're trying to still kind of dumb down the audience, just like the commercials, just like from Hollywood to your network televisions to your commercials and everything else. They're trying to dumb down society again. I don't know what their psychology is behind that. I was thinking that, you know, trying to make the everyday supermarket shopper think they could be a hero or something. But it used to be that, you know, you had to be an athlete and look like an athlete, and because you're portraying an athlete.
13: Yeah, well, I'll tell you what, I've got to take a break right here, but I want to pick it up from there when we come back, because I have some thoughts on this, too. You are listening to the American Adversaries Radio Show with a special edition with the Killer Bee, Brian Blair, and Carmine Sevilla. Back to the show, ladies and gentlemen. That's right, we got the Killer Bee, Brian Blair, on with us early today, along with his friend and pro wrestling promoter and political commentator, Carmine Sevilla. And he has written a book called Programmed to Obey. We were just talking about that with him. And, you know, what you're talking about here with this, I call it the feminization of America. It goes right hand in hand with the, you know, the transgender movement and, of course, men participating in women's sports. I mean, you know, it's degrading to women to have men participating in sports, but it's also degrading to men to have men participating in women's sports. I mean, I came from a school where you didn't raise a hand against a woman, you know, because you were stronger than her. You didn't want to hurt her, that type of thing. And now we're lowering ourselves to competing against them. Carmine, you want to comment on that, and I'll go to Killer B.
11: Yeah, I'll say one thing real quick, though, because Brian asked, you know, he said, I don't know to what end. Why are they doing this? And I'll tell you, actually, I don't get into it in the book because there's going to be a follow-up book, because we're going to get into a lot of things. There's going to be a whole series of books about how the public schools are ruining America, movies, music. But they use popular culture to do it, and there's a reason. And the reason is it's hard. It's Brian Blair, a lot of people don't know, is a legitimate, you know, in his day especially, is a legitimate tough guy, okay? So I want to put that out there just so you understand what I'm about to say. But a legitimate, we call a shooter, a legitimate tough guy. So it's real hard to control a country where 150 million men are there and they're like Brian Blair. That's hard. But if you feminize that culture, if you weaken that culture, if you take the testosterone of that culture down and you weaken the men, well, that's a lot easier to control. And that I believe, is the ultimate goal. Okay? So, you know.
13: All right, I think he's on to something there, Killer B. It's all about control.
17: Well, I appreciate that, Carmine. It is. That's why they want to take our guns away. Besides the degradation of our moral character, you know, taking our guns away once again. Look at all the mass shootings. The majority of them are transgenders. people that they've radicalized and glorified, and you have so many now coming out against this, and the mutilation of our children is another subject, but it's all part of that brainwashing of our society, and it's a terrible thing. And I understand exactly what Carmine's saying, and he's so 100% accurate. They want to make us all sissies. It's easier to conquer a land of sissies than a bunch of men with that have actual testosterone, and they also have weapons, not just pistols, but they have AKs and ARs and things that where they can actually fight back. Let's look at Iran right now. Let's look at Cuba. Look at China. Look at all these places. They have no guns. They've taken the guns away in Canada now, except for hunting rifles, and you have to have permits. So they want to do this to our society, and they're trying really, really hard. And that's why people should stick up for the NRA. Give them a few bucks if you can. Support your political people.
13: Okay.
17: I mean,
13: all right, hold it right there, Killer B. Got to take a break. We'll be right back.
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19: With SRN News, I'm Bob Agnew in Washington. Republicans in Texas are focused now on getting the vote out in November. That's now the primary voters. This week chose Attorney General Ken Paxton as their candidate for U.S. Senate rather than incumbent John Cornyn. Senate Majority Leader John Thune says it's time for all Republicans in Texas to pull together and put all their energy into, in his words, keeping the state red. Defense Secretary Pete Hegseth says Washington remains committed to the Indo-Pacific region, but also softened some of his past rhetoric in which he described China as an imminent threat. Speaking at the Shangri-La Defense Conference for Asia in Singapore, Hegseth said that U.S. policy aims to preserve a favorable balance of power in the region and prevent any one country from total domination. New data suggests artificial intelligence is creating jobs, not cutting them. A chart highlighted by President Trump's AI advisor this week shows hiring is actually rising.
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22: Francis Scott Key wrote of a flag that refused to fall, a powerful reminder that freedom endures only when it's defended. 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Plus, an inside look at the president's task force combating anti-Christian bias across the government. 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
24: And
13: And once again, we got still on the line with us. We've got a full hour with the Killer Bee tonight. Maybe we should do this more often, Killer Bee. Bee Brian Blair is live with us. Killer Bee, Truth Be Told, your book. People need to get it. And with us tonight also is Carmine Sabia, and who is a pro wrestling promoter. He's a Christian conservative journalist. He's an editor, a radio TV pundit. He's a Yankees fan. Well, we'll forgive him for that. And he is also an Israel supporter of Israel. So he fits right in with the American adversaries. Carmine Pierce had a comment here.
0: So the marketing major in me has been studying what you wrote your book about for a long time.
13: By the way, let me get the title of that book again, because it's got a subtitle, too. It's Programmed to Obey, How TV Destroyed America's Soul.
0: So, we've given the examples of what is happening, but I've often thought of how did it happen? How did the woke mind virus migrate from the universities onto Madison Avenue and then into the writers' rooms, and also the activist investors and the fear of protest and boycotts that have infiltrated the boardrooms of America that make them scared to not... To not put forth family-centric and traditional family values.
13: Carmine?
11: Okay, yeah. Well, my answer to that question is this. Conservatives have a problem. We have a real problem. So, by the way, I just wanted to, real quick, I wanted to point something. As Brian Blair mentioned mass shootings before, and I did a, I was on Steve Bannon's show. And I had mentioned to Steve, if you actually follow when we started giving kids medication for autism and ADHD and all that, when we started really giving them medication, and you fast forward about 16 years, that's when the mass shootings start really taking effect. So we're starting to give these kids medication very young. They become teenagers who had their mind hit with all these chemicals since they were young, mind totally warped by these chemicals. And now the mass shootings begin. And it might affect, 10 out of every 1,000 kids, but that's still a lot of kids if they get a gun. But back to your point, because I wanted to get that point made. Back to your point. Conservatives have a problem, and the problem is we play defense. So, for example, if we lose 3 elections in a state, say California, we just give up. All right, well, let's just focus our attention on some states that we're close in, and we just get it. We give it up, California, right? But liberals will try to win Texas forever. They'll never stop trying to win Texas. They'll never stop trying to win Kansas. They will never stop. They're always on offense. We're always on defense, and they play the long game. So how the long game worked is you get into these schools in the 1960s. You get into the colleges, okay? As the 70s, 80s, now you're in the high schools too. And you're producing these kids that have this communist, let's be honest, you take communist view of the world.
13: Yep.
11: And they now the radicals are the normals, right? They're the normal Democrats now. They used to be the radicals. Now that's the norm of the party. Well, you've produced all these kids who are now adults, who are now in the boardrooms and in the writers' rooms, and doing this stuff, and they decided, and you can listen to interviews with some of these writers for Disney and places like that, they decided that, look, we're willing to take a loss financially if we can change society in our image. I mean, they basically said this. You know, there was the one writer for Disney that said, I try to put a little bit of queer, I think she said. That was the word she used, which it used to be a derogatory term. Now I guess it's not.
13: Right.
11: In everything I do. And I'm like, why? This is for children. Like, what is your obsession with children? And the obsession with children is to keep this mind, the woke mind virus, as you call it, to keep it going. To keep it going and growing. That is the purpose. And I get mad at my friends, you know? It's like, yeah, man, Disney does this wrong and that wrong. But, you know, I subscribe to Disney Plus because I got to watch my Star Wars. Well, then, man, what's important to you?
13: Right.
11: What's important to you?
1: But more of that conversation coming up in a moment. 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
23: Miss a minute, you miss a lot.
25: Let's get back into it on The Answer Orlando.
11: We don't boycott anything. You know the reason Martina McBride backed out of the 250 celebration?
13: Yeah,
11: because her conservative...
13: That news just broke. Yeah, go ahead.
0: Yeah, peer pressure. Yeah,
11: her conservative fans... will still buy her records. You understand what I'm saying?
13: Yeah.
11: But if she did it, the liberal fans would actually boycott. But we never stand, bro. I still don't watch the damn NFL. I still don't watch it.
13: Yeah, I hear you.
11: Okay.
13: Well, you know, Killer B, he's got a point, but that's why we love Donald Trump. He does go on the offensive. He does do what the Republicans traditionally don't do. And that's another reason why the left hates his guts even more, because they're not used to that. Brian?
8: Oh, 100%. Trump is total Americana, and he's sick and tired of this. He loves his family, he loves his grandchildren, he loves the people around him, and you know he realizes what made him wealthy. He understands what put him in the position that did, and it's the Constitution, and it's the foundation of America. And he realizes that these evil people, and you know, I realize this has gone a long way, as Carmen is alluding to, but to me, it really hit home when the far left fringe of the party took over. And it's true that they keep on hitting us even when they lose, unlike the Republicans. But when Obama became the president was, the radical changing of our where we are now. He is what started where we are now, because we wouldn't have seen this if he had not been elected this early, I don't believe.
0: Yeah, and to tie both of your points together, you remember how Obama went to bat to get tens of billions of dollars additionally into Head Start, to federalize Head Start, because the earlier they can get the kids, the easier they are to indoctrinate.
13: Carmine?
9: Bingo. Great.
10: Yeah, no. I mean, it's spot on. It's 100% spot on. And I'll take it further. I think that's the real problem when you come down to it. We don't fight. And we need to fight. We need to be on offense. And we're just not. We're just not anymore. And Trump is, like you said, he's the one. You know, I saw something, and here's another reason they hate Trump. I saw something. I made this meme because I wanted to point it out. Trump is disgracing the White House by having a UFC fight on the White House lawn. Meanwhile, our White House has been painted in rainbow colors. Okay, but that they painted the pillars in rainbow colors for gay pride.
13: Yep.
10: Joe Biden had drag queens flashing on the White House lawn. But God forbid we have a display of masculinity. Oh, God, because kids might see that and say, hey, I like that a lot better than wearing a dress.
13: It's, you know, and I think we've already begun to see that effect on our youth. Let me tell you something, guys. Right now I'm wearing an alligator Alcatraz cap, but I've got Trump 2028 caps. I've got Trump was right about everything. I've got, make America great again. I wear these things all the time. Wherever I go, it's more than likely it's going to be young people, young men primarily, but young women as well, that will come up to me or tell me, man, great hat, love your hat, right on, stuff like that, Killer B.
8: Yeah, I mean, that's part of, I think, what Carmine was saying. You know, we need to step up and be bold, and we need to, be proud of who our president is and back him in what we're doing. We need to be men about what we believe in and not be fearful, not be so fearful about offending people. I love it that you do that, Chris. I love it that you wear the Trump stuff and the conservative stuff. And back to Pierce's point about education.
13: Real quick. Just so everybody knows, the hat that really ticks off the other side is Trump was right about everything. That's the one they hate the most. I'm sorry, Killer B. Go ahead, your point.
8: Because it's true. But as Pierce Outlaw was saying, you know, the fact that they spent so much money on education and federalized, education, they've taken the curriculum and put it into the woke minds, and the woke minds have totally trickled that down into our kids, and they're trickling it down everywhere to the point where so many people don't want to send their kids to public schools anymore. And unfortunately, they can't afford to get out of the public school system. And I just hope that something changes there. I would love
10: school
8: to see
10: choice. We need school choice factory.
8: The unions the broken up, the teachers' unions, all that stuff.
10: The only thing teachers unions do is protect teachers and get union heads paid more money. Listen, I'm an Italian from New Jersey. I know how unions work. Okay, and they're not about protecting anybody but the people at the top. So, yeah, man. You know, look, the teachers union is a big problem. And, you know, it's funny because when Trump and Linda McMahon is going to help do this, said he wanted to get rid of the Department of Education, people are like, how are kids going to learn? Man, the Department of Education was created in 1979. How did kids learn before that? You know, you stop it. Stop it with this fear-mongering. You know what, man? We have to change something. And Trump, like I said, Trump going to UFC fights, bringing UFC to the White House lawn. I saw Cory Booker, who's about as effeminate as a man as you could find. He said he's from New Jersey. He was the mayor of Newark, New Jersey, and he's a New Jersey. He's from Newark, New Jersey. I'm from Newark, New Jersey, bro. Okay? It's one of the toughest cities in the world. That's where I was born and raised. Cory Booker wouldn't have lasted 3 minutes in Newark, New Jersey, so I don't know what he's selling. But that guy is not a Newarker by any stretch of the imagination.
13: You mean,
10: but he said if Jesus were around today, he'd be hanging with the LGBT kids. And I responded to that, and I said, yeah, he would. He'd be hanging with them, trying to get them to change. He told people he hung out with the sinners to convert them,
13: right,
10: to say sin no more. And people take it like, hey, Jesus hung out with sinners. You thought they were cool. No, that's not what happened. And that makes me angry when people misrepresent what he did.
13: And by the way, this Democrat candidate down in Texas, James Tallarico,
10: oh Lord,
13: that's all his campaign is basically rewriting the Bible and you know, American values.
0: Yeah, that might work in Austin and inner city Houston, but he's going to get routed everywhere else.
13: But you know, this is what they're trying to do all over the country. And
10: you know,
13: go ahead.
10: I wanted to lay some bets with some Democrats that Tallarico would not win and that Paxton would win. And I would love to lay those bets, except I could be living in a mansion now if people paid me for the bets they made me that Beto was going to beat Ted Cruz. But nobody ever paid.
0: And Beto is a better candidate.
13: Yeah.
10: Oh, God. Beto looks like Rambo compared to this guy. Are you kidding me?
13: Yeah.
10: Holy smoke. This guy might as well be wearing a dress and a tutu.
13: All right. Well, listen, I got to know. I want to change it up a little bit here because you're a pro wrestling promoter. Now, you did say that your passion in life, even as a 10-year-old, was politics and pro wrestling. How did you convert that passion into making money at it?
10: Sure. Because capitalism, ladies and gentlemen who are listening out there, capitalism is the key. Capitalism is the greatest economic system known to mankind and the greatest one ever developed. So I didn't go to college. I went to college for like 2 weeks, and I sat there and I was like, oh, this is the 13th grade. I'm out of here. I'm not sitting here for 4 years of this is a waste of time. That's how I felt about it. God bless people that go and get a degree. That if you know what you're going for, that's fantastic. But now, I wanted to be a cop. I wanted to be a cop. That's what I wanted to do. And when I was 18, and I was like, I'm not going to do this, though. I'm not going to sit through this. And I know that if I don't do this, I'm not going to get a promotion. So anyway, I was about 18 years old, and I had already wrestled 2 matches horribly. I don't want to talk about that. I wasn't really trained. So I wasn't a good wrestler. And I said, I want to be in the business. I want to do something in this business. And I talked to Killer Kowalski, and I talked to King Kong Bundy, and I talked to, you know, countless other people that were around. I would just pick up the phone and call them. Like, I would get their numbers. And the ones that would talk to me, which were a lot, believe it or not, and sit down and try and, like, school me on listen, I want to run a show. How do I do this? And they had no financial interest in it. It was just to, you know, they were just giving me advice, and I listened. And I started running shows, and I did poorly at first. And my mom, she backed me, okay? I mean, she didn't have much money either. We weren't rich, right? I come from the inner city, right? But she backed me, and cause she was doing real estate, and so she was making decent money at that time. And we did poorly at first, then we did some really good ones, and then the business changed. But it was just something I decided I wanted to do. And so when I decided I want to do something, I'm like, all right, now how do I do it? And I'll figure it out, and I'll ask people, and I'll make it happen. And I did, and I promoted, you know, for a few years, definitely about 5, maybe 6, 7 years before I got out of the business. Now I'm back in doing events, and I bring talent into events, and that's much more financially stable, and it has a decent ROI. So that's how I got into the wrestling thing. But believe it or not, and this will shock you, I actually made more friends in the wrestling business, like actual friends, when I got into politics, because they would message me on the side, and you know, other celebrities do too, and they'll be like, "Yo, you're speaking for a lot of people that can't speak." And so I always appreciate that when I see that from somebody who's, you know, got a name. So as far as politics goes, I'll tell you what happened. I fell into politics. I was on, at the time it was Twitter, and I was just arguing with celebrities. And I know how to, because I watched wrestling my whole life, I know how to play a character. And I know what I am. I always tell people, I'm a heel to the liberals, and I'm a white meat baby face to the conservatives, right? And I play it perfectly. I play it perfectly for both, right? So I'm a heel and a face at the same time. And I know how to push buttons. I know how to get a reaction because I watch these guys. I watch these guys do it. So I follow, you know, what they did. And so I was going at it with, like, Rosie O'Donnell and Alyssa Milano and some people like that. And they were coming back at me. And there's thousands of people replying to them, but they're coming back at me. And my following is growing. And I'm like, I'm using these nitwits to gain some traction and get a following. But I had no intention to, like, there wasn't no monetizing Twitter back then or nothing, but I wanted to gain a following. And so this company, the name of the company was BizPack Review, so they still exist. They reached out to me and they're like, "You want to be a writer?" And I'm like, "I've never written anything, you know." And they were like, "We'll train you, but you got a following and we want to tap into that, and you got a voice and we want to help you hone that." And so I was like, "Okay, well, let's give it a shot." And I worked for peanuts, you know, but I got paid. And God bless Jack Fornari, who was the owner at the time. He just passed away last week. He helped to change my life. But they trained me, and I started writing, and, you know, my following is growing. And then basically some other company made me an offer to come in and be their lead editor. And it was a really good offer, and I went back to them and I said, "Look, you know, I got this offer, da da da," and they were like, "We can't match that." And I was like, "But you know, we wish you well." And I was like, "Okay, thank you." And I moved on. And then there was a point, though, guys, in my life, and you got to understand, I grew up broke. You know, I grew up in the inner city. Like I said, there was a point in my life where I had stopped writing. Believe it or not, I still had the name, but you know, people, they made cuts over there, and they're trying to maximize their profits, you know, whatever it is. And I was working a regular job, and I was struggling, you know. And I had this interview for this other company to do writing again, and I prayed real hard to get that job, and I didn't get it. And I didn't ask God why I didn't get it. I didn't get mad. I remember this as plain as day. I just looked up, and I said, "All right, God, well, I guess you got something better planned for me." And a week later, the guy I work for now called me. And he's like, "I got this opportunity. You know, it's low. It's not that great a pay at first, but it was more than I was making." And he's like, "But, you know, it'll grow." And I'm like, "Okay, let's give it a shot." And, you know, now I got 600,000 followers on YouTube and about a million on Facebook and 130,000 on X. And 4 Rolex watches, and life is good.
13: Life is good. All right, well,
10: and that's because of capitalism. And thank you to God first.
13: We are back. We are live. It is a Patriot Home Funding Friday, and don't forget, we'll be back here Sunday night to rock your world. Got the Killer Bee, author of Truth Be Told, on the line with Carmine Sabia, author of Programmed to Obey. Killer Bee, you know, of course, being in the professional wrestling business yourself, and of course, being with Cauliflower Alley Club, there are a lot of people involved in pro wrestling that aren't wrestlers, and Carmine has found, you know, a niche.
12: Yes, absolutely, and we really appreciate the people that that aren't in the business that support the business. First off, guys like Carmine gives a lot of the guys an opportunity to make money, and not only to make money, we thrive on our colleagues, especially as we get older. They're like a big part of our lives, and we wouldn't have that opportunity without guys like Carmine that bring us in, and we get to meet, you know, thousands of people that just touched our lives, and they gave us the ability to make a living. Plus, I just wanted to make two quick points on what Carmine said for your listeners. Capitalism is absolutely the best system in the world, no matter what anybody tells you. And being raised poor is much better than being raised with a golden spoon in your mouth. I was raised poor in Gary, Indiana, which I think is even worse than where Carmine was raised, if that's possible. And at least Gary was probably the worst city in the country back in
14: the 60s. It's pretty bad.
12: Oh, horrible. And my dad had two jobs. He worked his butt off, and I watched him struggle, and it made me never want to be poor. So, I know what it's like to go from welfare to up there, and you're not going to do it when you're pampering your kids. Trust me, for the listeners out there, with money, do yourselves and your children a favor, and try to live under your means for your children's sake.
13: All right, we just have a couple minutes left. We're definitely going to have to do this again with you guys. It's a lot of fun.
14: I got breaking news here for you guys.
13: What's that?
14: More deaths because of being inclusive. A bus crash in Virginia resulting in 5 deaths.
13: Oh, no.
14: The driver is a Chinese national who does not speak a word of English. A 13-year-old is among the dead. Got his CDL from New York, which does not require you to speak English to drive a bus.
13: All right. Carmine, thank you so very much. And, yeah, I'll get with
14: you. Thank you.
13: On us exchanging books. And we'll do this again definitely real soon.
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26: Breaking news at Town Hall. I'm Bob Agnew in Washington. The Senate's top Republican says it's time to shift gears in the Lone Star State.
27: We got to pivot and go all in.
26: All in, says Senate Majority Leader John Thune, to make sure that Texas helps Attorney General Ken Paxton defeat Democrat James Tallarico in November.
27: It's time to get in that general election footing and do the hard work that's necessary to make sure that Paxton wins and we keep Texas red.
26: And the Senate leader was interviewed this week on the Hugh Hewitt Show. Correspondent Bernie Bennett reports President Trump has endorsed a GOP challenger to Representative Nancy Mace's campaign for South Carolina governor, backing instead Lieutenant Governor Pam Evatt.
28: The president lauded Evatt as an American first patriot who never wavered in a Truth Social post on Friday evening. Also in a social media post on Friday, Mace responded, suggesting that her advocacy for the release of the Justice Department's files related to its probe into convicted sex offender Jeffrey Epstein contributed to the president's decision not to back her. Trump's Friday endorsement also snubbed Republican Congressman Ralph Norman, who had taken a slight lead on Mace in recent polling. Bernie Bennett in Washington.
26: A federal judge says Donald Trump's name must be removed from the John F. Kennedy Center for the Performing Arts.
29: U.S. District Judge Christopher Cooper ruled that the rebranding of the Kennedy Center as the Trump Kennedy Center violates the law and ordered that Trump's name be removed from the building within 2 weeks. The judge said Trump can't close or rename the Kennedy Center, ruling that it cannot be officially named for anyone else unless Congress approves it. Congresswoman Joyce Beatty, an Ohio Democrat, sued President Trump and others to stop the unlawful renaming of the Kennedy Center. Bill Alexander, Washington.
26: More record-high closings on Wall Street on Friday as all the major indexes added to their previous high gains. The Dow Jones Industrial Average picked up an additional 363 points. The NASDAQ at the closing bell was up by 55 points. More on these stories at townhall.com.
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7: Roger Franklin Williams, Talkin' Old School, was recorded to air at this time.

Welcome back to Talking Old School with Roger Franklin Williams. Great to be with you on a long, hot day in the month of May. I was going to say summer day. We're not even into summer yet. Weather, obviously, in the heat, obviously hasn't gotten the memo. It's great to be with you. Hope you're having a good day and a good week. Another one of those Wednesday days from hell on this end. But it's getting better now, and it's great to be with you, and it's going to only get better for the next hour. Of course, Talking Old Schools, well, you'll hear in-depth interviews with Hall of Famers and legends from back in the day, and consistent, credible coverage of high school sports, plus commentary on contemporary sports that respects the old school values of hard work, teamwork, and respect for the game, and those old school off-the-field values of God, family, country. Talking Old School with Roger Franklin Williams is a sports show, talk show that respects our American flag and national anthem and the principles and values they represent. 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I'm not woke. I'm not cool. I'm proud to be old school. Guys, speaking of old school, we'll talk old school Gator football on Talking Old School tonight. And we have two outstanding guests representing the Doug Dickey era of the mid-1970s. Before we go to them, of course, I want to let you know Talking Old School is presented by Christner's Prime Steak and Lobster and by Gatorland, the alligator capital of the world in Orlando, Florida. 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And guys, we'll go ahead and introduce our guest right now. Joining us on the line from Orlando is our regular contributor, Gerald Loper. Of course, Gerald Loper was a starting offensive lineman and an all-SEC offensive lineman during the mid-1970s under head coach Doug Dickey. He actually was a member of the famed family, which was the name of the offensive line, one of the Gators' best offensive lines during his era. Also was a draft choice of the San Francisco 49ers. He came to the Gators out of an outstanding career at Eustis High School. We're also pleased to be joined for the first time on Talking Old School by another outstanding Gator from the mid-70s, Jimmy Ray Stevens. Jimmy Ray Stevens was a three-year starter for the Gators. In fact, he started at three different positions during the course of his career. He also was an all-SEC football player at Florida, and he was drafted by the Pittsburgh Steelers in the 1977 NFL draft. He went on, as many of you know, to be the offensive line coach during the 1990s, during the Steve Spurrier era, for multiple SEC champions and the 1996 Gators national champions. And of course, he had also had great success as a high school coach before joining the college ranks, where he

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2: By the Florida Gators, but went on to play for the Florida Gators. And I think that in itself is a very interesting topic, because as we said, USIS was a very small town back in the day, a small school, an outstanding program, but still a small school. And a lot of the guys that went on to play for the Gators came from the metropolitan areas, Tampa, Miami, Jacksonville, Orlando, etc. So I'll start with Gerald. Can you talk about just how you guys all came to play for the to be recruited by the Gators and wind up with the Gators?
3: Well, I'll let Jimmy jump in. But no, Robbie, was our quarterback and our safety, and he was a four-sport athlete, just probably the best athlete at Eustis High School for many years. And so as a result of that, Robbie was, everybody wanted Robbie. And I was kind of a little bit undersized, but I had played a couple of years and made All-State, and so they kind of took me along on the recruiting trips. And so he and I, went on several recruiting trips together. And I was actually the first one to sign with the Gators. Robbie followed in. And then, Jimmy Ray, you want to jump in about how you got your scholarship?
4: Yeah, it's quite a different path from you two. I actually had broken my ankle and missed seven games my senior year. And really didn't think too much about it. And a couple of our business people in Eustis told the coaches at Florida that we had another guy that we thought could play after you and Robbie both signed. And Don Brown recruited me at that time. And he asked me, he says, "What do you run the 40 in?" I said, "Heck, I don't know. Never been timed in it." And then he says, "Well, do you play any other sports?" I said, "Yeah, I play basketball and baseball and track." And he goes, "Well, when's your next basketball game?" So he comes down and he watches me play basketball, and had to leave early. But my high school coach came up after the game and he said, "Coach Brown said he'll be back tomorrow morning and sign you." And I was like, "Oh, my gosh." That turned out pretty good for us. And
3: Jimmy, Jimmy Ray, I just want to mention, Ned Biddix was, he and Joe Cremens and Hard Rock Miller, they were the ones that kind of called up and told Coach Dickey, I believe, and especially Ned Biddix, he had been recruiting for the Gators off and on. And so, Ned is still there in Winter Park, and was the uncle of our good friends, who are deceased now, but Bobby and Eddie Ray Braswell, who we played with as well. But it was just a wonderful thing to see Jimmy Ray running up and down the basketball court. He looked like Tarzan, and Coach Brown, I could see his eyes, man. He's like, "I got to get this kid." So yeah, it was exciting. And then, if you'll remember, Jimmy Ray, we all went to Creeman's office, and they took that picture of the three of us with Coach Comer. I've got that in my office, so yeah.
2: I always love to hear those recruiting stories, especially the off the beaten path ones and the unusual ones. And thank you for sharing. Yeah, we'll give a shout out to Ned Biddix. He's a loyal listener of our show, and made a huge impact here in Central Florida athletics in multiple innumerable ways, including being one of the founders of the Winter Park High School Sports Hall of Fame. In fact, and obviously he's got a great eye for talent. He was instrumental in the recruitment of Scott Hutchinson, actually, as well as numerous others. But now, look, guys, glad you're joining us on Talking Old School. We're talking old school Gators tonight with two outstanding Gators from the mid-1970s, the Doug Dickey era at Florida. Gerald Loper, regular contributor to Talking Old School, of course, who was an all-SEC offensive lineman during that era. And Jimmy Ray Stevens, who also was an all-SEC performer and a three-year starter for the Gators in the mid-1970s. Of course, he went on to be the offensive line coach for the 1996 National Champion Gators with Coach Steve Spurrier. Now I'd like

0: Go back to Jimmy Ray Stevens, and you know, one of the things that really stands out about your career at Florida, and I really made note of it at the time, as a lot of serious skater fans did as well, was the fact that you not only were a three-year starter, you started as a sophomore, which is a really big deal within itself, but then you actually started at three different positions. And of course, most players, no matter how talented or how good they are, don't have that kind of versatility. First of all, can you talk about establishing yourself as a starter, as a sophomore? Like I said, that's a huge accomplishment in itself. And then actually over the course of your career, playing three different positions and starting at three different positions.
1: Yeah, I think being a four-sport letterman in high school led to that because it makes you a better all-around athlete. And, you know, nowadays people want to specialize in one particular sport, which I don't agree with. But, yeah, that gave me some versatility. My sophomore year I started at center and never snapped the ball before in my life. The offensive line coach, Kim Helton, took me to the side and he said, "Hey, we're going to work you at center here and see how you do." And, you know, the rest is history. It turned out good. Made all conference there. And then the next year, actually, I was redshirted because of a knee injury from a water skiing accident behind Coach Dickey's boat. That's a whole nother story. But got redshirted that year. And then the following year, they moved me to linebacker. Ralph Ortega and Glenn Cameron, both All-American linebackers, graduated, and both were first-round draft choices. So they moved me to linebacker, and I started there for 5 or 6 games and then kind of re-injured that knee. A big lineman from LSU came over to the top of the pile and leg whipped me. So anyhow, I missed the rest of that year, and then my senior year, they moved me to tight end, and started there, of course, and made all SEC at that position as well. So, yeah, it was a pretty unique situation. I don't think it's ever been done before.
0: Guys, we're glad you're joining us. We're talking old school Gator football with two outstanding players from the mid-1970s. Our regular contributor, Gerald Loper, who was an all SEC offensive lineman in the mid-1970s, the Wishbone era, under Coach Doug Dickey, and Jimmy Ray Stevens, who was a three-year starter at three different positions, and made all SEC at multiple positions during his career. Gerald was also a draft choice by the San Francisco 49ers. Jimmy Ray Stevens was a draft choice of the Pittsburgh Steelers. And now, Coach Stevens, I would like to talk to you. You know, so much more to talk about, but one of the things that really stands out, jumps out at me, was the fact that you were drafted by the Pittsburgh Steelers. And, of course, at that time, they were, you know, in the middle of their dynasty. That was during the era that they were winning 4 Super Bowl championships. Can you share a little bit about what that experience was like?
1: Well, it was short-lived in terms of playing on the field. We were in training camp. The play that I broke my foot on was a touchdown reception from Bradshaw on a scrimmage, which was kind of fun and neat. But I've missed that year being on injured reserve list with a broken foot, had surgery on it, blah, blah, blah. Came back the next year. They didn't pass the physical on my foot, and so that's when I came back and kind of got my foot in the door coaching. But yeah, it was the year that I was there, we did not win the Super Bowl. It was in between 2 Super Bowl years. Orange Crush from Denver beat us. But I was getting paid, you know, with each playoff game and injured reserve through the year. So I was like, go, boys, go, you know, keep going. But that was about the end of that. And then I came back and coached a few years there in Florida under Doug Dickey, and then, of course, Doug Dickey got fired, and so did everybody. And so I went back with the Philadelphia Eagles and went training camp down to next to the last cut and got cut. So I came back, and that's whenever I said, I guess I'm just going to be a coach now, and started coaching in high school for, I guess, 5 years maybe, and then decided to go back to the University of Florida with Charlie Pell as a graduate assistant. And that's the first year we actually won the SEC championship, weren't able to keep it because of probation, but I do have a ring from that year. And Galen Hall took over in the middle of the season, you know, whenever we won that. And then after 1 year as a graduate assistant, I said, you know, not making no money doing this. So I went back into high school coaching and did that for, shoot, I don't know, 6-7 years. And Coach Spurrier called me up on the phone. I decided, hell, I'm just going to be a high school coach, I guess. Coach Spurrier called me up. Of course, we'd stayed in touch with each other over the years, even back when he was at Duke. And he called my office one day there in Fort Walton Beach, and, Jimmy Ray, hey, it's Coach Steve. He says, you know, you've been sending me resumes every year and want to be a Gator. You ready to be a Gator coach? And I said, heck yeah, Coach, wouldn't you want me there? So, anyhow, yeah, I'd go back and spent 10 years coaching offensive line with him, which was quite a run there in the 90s. You know, we had 6 SEC championships and a national championship, so that's a lot to be proud of.
0: Yeah, the most successful era of Gator football, of course, to that point, absolutely.
2: Hey, Roger.
0: Yeah.
2: I just want to jump in. He's not giving himself enough credit as a high school coach. He took Williston to the state championship, then went up to a losing program to a great winning, you know, state championship, and then did basically the same thing at Fort Walton. And tell us about Danny Werfel, Jimmy Ray.
1: Well, you can't say enough about Danny. Today's his birthday, by the way. Anyhow, you know, he remains one of my best friends. And, of course, coaching him through high school and then sent him off to the University of Florida with Coach Spurrier. And I spent another year here in Fort Walton Beach, and I called it AD after Danny. And, you know, we had a good year, but not quite the same as being undefeated with him and winning the state championship over St. Thomas Aquinas. But Danny is he's one of the smartest guys you'll ever know. He's the most Christian guy I've ever known. Natural leader, tremendous accuracy as a passer. You know, he's the kind of player that just makes everybody else around him better.
0: Now, thank you for sharing those great insights. Guys, we're speaking with regular contributor Gerald Loper, of course, starting offensive lineman, all SEC offensive lineman for the Gators in the mid-70s, and Jimmy Ray Stevens. He also was a all-SEC player for the Gators in the mid-70s, a three-year starter at three different positions, and an outstanding coaching career, which includes, as we're hearing, offensive line coach during the 1990s, the Spurrier era of the 1990s, including the 1996 national champions, and outstanding high school career as a head coach, which included being Danny Werfel's head coach at Fort Walton Beach. Now, you know, one more thing about Danny Werfel, as you know, you went on and you were at Florida at the same time as you're telling us. What were you know, and you shared some of them already, but you know, Danny Werfel was such an outstanding just player in every regard. And in a lot of just the, you know, the person he was and the player he was largely speaks for itself to a large extent. But what were some of the things that really made him special? And did you, you know, anticipate and expect that he would have the kind of success he had at the college level?
1: Yeah, I never had any doubt about him being successful at the college level. He, you know, I've always said that if I had a daughter, he's the guy I would like for her to marry. You know, so that says a lot. And he, you know, it's really hard to pinpoint anything in particular. I never doubted it. We are in 1993, I believe it was. We were up in Kentucky playing, and he and Terry Dean both had 2 or 3 interceptions each in the game. And I think Coach was kind of moving them back and forth, trying to figure out who's starter was going to be. And we had 8 seconds to go in the game. Well, anyhow, we're on the sideline. Rich Tootin was our strength coach, and he and I were standing there talking, and it was almost like, well, who's going to go back in the game on this last drive? And I said, well, watch. Just watch. Danny is special. And never could I have imagined what he did, but he did throw a touchdown pass to Chris Goring with 8 seconds left to win the game, come from behind, actually. So that's just the kind of guy he is. I mean, you know, he wins a state championship going 14-0, wins 4 straight SEC championships and a national championship and the Heisman Trophy. So I don't know anybody else could ever say that.
0: Thanks for sharing that memory. I remember vividly listening to that every play of that game, and then one of the great plays in Gator history, absolutely. Burned Kentucky on the essentially the last play of the game with a touchdown pass to Chris Doering. Guys, we're going to take a quick break. When we come back, we continue to speak with Gator outstanding players from the mid-70s, our regular contributor Gerald Loper and Coach Jimmy Ray Stevens. We'll be right back on Talking Old School with Roger Franklin Williams.
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0: Hard work, teamwork, respect for the game, old school. God, family, country, old school. Guys, glad you're joining us on this warm, hot summer afternoon. Right now we're talking old school Gators with two outstanding Gators from the mid-1970s. Regular contributor Gerald Loper, all-SEC lineman during his career at Florida from 1973 to 75, draft choice of the San Francisco 49ers, product of the Eustis Panthers, Eustis High School. We're talking with also his high school and Gator teammate, Jimmy Ray Stevens, who was an outstanding Gator from his years were 73, 75, and 76, where he started at three different positions, center, linebacker, and tight end. All SEC performer, played for the Pittsburgh Steelers in the 1970s. Also, well known as the offensive line coach during the Steve Spurrier era of the 1990s, which included six SEC champions and the 1996 national champions. Also had great success as a high school coach, including being Danny Werfel's high school coach at Fort Walton Beach, where led Fort Walton Beach to the state championship. Before we go back to Gerald Loper and Jimmy Ray Stevens, of course, I want to remind you that Talking Old School is presented by Christner's Prime Steak and Lobster and by Gatorland, the alligator capital of the world in Orlando, Florida. And we want to give this shout out to our friends at Maltby's Tree Service. 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Now back to Gerald Loper and Jimmy Ray Stevens. You know, and Coach, I'd like to now ask Coach Stevens, I'd like to ask you kind of an obvious question that comes to mind. Coach Spurrier called you, you know, where you were winning state championships at Fort Walton Beach, you know, asked you to come coach for the Gators. Can you talk about, you know, what it was like to work with head coach Coach Steve Spurrier and be a part of those 1990s Gators? And a crucial part of it is the offensive line coach.
1: Well, Coach Spurrier is one of the greatest of all time, obviously, and I just loved every minute of it. You know, we did a lot of good things together as a staff and families outside of football. And the good thing that I recall is that we had five assistant coaches on the staff that were former Gator players. And that, to me, meant a lot. You know, I think it meant a lot to him. But we used to do a lot of things outside of football with families that brought the staff closer together. And Jerry Spurrier's coach's wife is really responsible for most of that, and what a super lady she is. And anyhow, you know, when I first went to Florida in the springtime with Coach Spurrier, I was hired as the running back coach and spent the spring doing so. And then Rich McGeorge, who was the offensive line coach, he left and went to the Miami Dolphins, and Coach Spurrier was like, okay, now I got to find me a line coach, and interviewed with a number of people but just didn't feel comfortable. And he came to me and he says, Jimmy Ray, aren't you background with offensive line? Well, see, Coach and I were on the same staff with Doug Dickey in 1978 when he got his first coaching job as a quarterback coach, and I was assistant line coach with Kim Helton. So we've known each other over the years and all. So he said, what do you think about coaching the offensive line? Well, I immediately got butterflies in my stomach. It's like, oh, God, I got to protect his position. And it was like, you know, one of the most important positions, I think, on the coaching staff. And so anyhow, you know, I told him, I said, Coach, I'll do whatever you want me to do. I'd love to coach the offensive line. And so I went into a study mode and went to a whole bunch of pro camps, talked to a lot of pro offensive line coaches and did my research, and felt like, you know, we went in and did a pretty good job with it. I think 4 years out of the nine that I was there as the O-line coach, we won the whatever that trophy's name was. It was the outstanding offensive lineman in the SEC. And we won that four times, which was pretty cool. We had some good players. You know how it is. Good players make good coaches. And if you don't have the players, it doesn't matter. But we had some good ones. We did a good job of recruiting. But, you know, it's Coach Spurrier made things light. He was always positive and upbeat about everything, except on game day. Now, he got a little heated on game day. Yeah, it was a great experience. It was something I wouldn't trade for anything. And then when he got the job with the Orlando Apollos and the AAF, he called me about being the line coach there. And so I resigned my position up here in Walton County as the head coach and athletic director and went down there, I thought I was going to move back, get close to Eustis and get close to Orlando, had a three-year contract and was going to retire. He knew I was getting close to retirement. And so we moved down there. Well, we didn't move, actually. Fortunately, we kept our house up here. But we went through one season, and the league folded, and the rest is history. You know, so I came back up here and finished out a couple of years of high school, helping out one of the local schools here before I retired full-time.
2: Hey, Jimmy. I think I remember you telling me y'all used to go to the beach. Spurry would take y'all to the beach. Tell them a little bit about that.
1: Well, there's a lot of stories there. After recruiting, you know, it used to be, and I think it still might be, the first Wednesday in February was signing day. We didn't have early signing back then. So we'd go through that recruiting process all through recruiting season, and then we had signing day on Wednesday, and then the next day on Thursday or Friday, he took the staff and wives and the families over to Ponte Vedra Beach for, I don't know, a long weekend. And we played golf and went to the beach. And see, Coach Spurrier's got some condos and a house, I believe, still in Crescent Beach. And he loves going to the beach. And I'll never forget, we were over at the beach one time. It was during an open week. And Coach Spurrier was on a float sitting out there in the ocean. And he goes, Jimmy Ray. He says, what do you think Coach Plummer's doing up there right now on an open week? You think he goes to the beach? So, you know, he liked to have a good time. He always was upbeat, positive. I couldn't say enough good things about Coach Spurrier. And then, of course, you know, I spent 4 years working with Coach Plummer. And good guy, you know, good coach, just the opposite end of the spectrum in terms of having fun.
0: You know, another question I was going to ask, and it's leads right into it. And guys, we're glad you're joining us on this long hot day on Talking Old School. We're talking with two outstanding old school Gators, Jimmy Ray Stevens, all SEC player for the Gators in the mid 70s, included starting at three different positions and achieving all SEC at multiple positions. Of course, he was the offensive line coach for the Gators during the Steve Spurrier era. And Gerald Loper, regular contributor to Talking Old School, teammate with Jimmy Ray Stevens and for the Gators and in high school at Eustis High School. And Coach, probably not too many people have coached for both the Florida Gators and the Tennessee Vols. And, you know, I mean, that rivalry speaks for itself, especially during the Spurrier era of the 1990s. And of course, you were there, you went to Tennessee after Spurrier left Florida. But can you just talk about the rivalry in general and what it was like to be on both sides of it?
1: Coach Spurrier, after the 2001 season, we finished up, I think, number three in the country at that time, beat Maryland pretty badly in the Orange Bowl. And I'm in the office getting some recruiting material together, and one of our other coaches, Jim Collins, comes to the door and says, Jimmy Ray, we got a staff meeting in 10 minutes. And I went, staff meeting? Coach Spurrier's over at the beach. He goes, Coach Spurrier just resigned. I honestly thought I was going to retire as a coach there at the University of Florida. So anyhow, that was a very sad day. I interviewed with North Carolina. My son, kind of a long story, but my son was a quarterback there at Florida. And Rex Grossman and Brock Berlin and some of those guys were playing. And so my son ended up transferring to North Carolina and then played up there. So I had an interview with North Carolina and thought that I was going to be hired there. I thought everything went well. But the OC, in the long run, decided he wanted to hire a guy that he had worked with over the years. And, you know, that's like everything. It's who you know. And so that didn't work out. Well, Coach Spurrier, in the meantime, was going to the Washington Redskins. And so I said, oh, God, now I got to find me a job. So I interviewed with Tennessee, and it was really my first interview, but it got set up. Ironically, Doug Dickey was the athletic director at Tennessee at that time, who I played for. And so, anyhow, I went up, had an interview, got hired, and it was really strange being at Tennessee when they were our big rival, and, you know, but you're loyal to the paycheck. You know what I mean? And so, you know, it was a good experience. I enjoyed living up there in Knoxville for 4 years, you know, and then, of course, went to Middle Tennessee for 6 years, which was a different level. You know, they were in the Sun Belt Conference, and I was used to the SEC, so that was kind of a downer. But at the same time, it was, again, you know, a good paycheck, so what the heck. And after the Middle Tennessee thing, you know, I decided, hey, you know what? I've been doing this thing for 35 or 37 years, something like that. And I said, I'm going to get me another high school job, go back to Florida, get close to the beach, right off into the sunset. And so that's what I did. I left college football on my own because it was starting to get crazy. They didn't have the NIL. They didn't have the transfer portal at that time, but you know, the number of camps you got to do to keep up with everybody else and less vacation time, blah, blah, blah, man, it goes on. But I decided we had a reunion, a 30-year reunion, I think it was, for our state championship team. And listening to those kids talk about all the experiences and what, you know, what they learned in our program made them the men that they are now. And it got kind of emotional for me, and I said, well, you know what? I really did have an influence on those high school kids, but in college you just have a job and do your job and do your part, you know. But I still have many, many high school former players that call me, and we stay in touch all the time, you know, with the holidays and one thing or another. So I decided to go back to high school coaching, come down here to Walton County, which is – probably the best paying county in the state of Florida for high school. So anyhow, I don't know. I didn't mean to get long-winded there, but
0: no, it was all good. It was all great. Guys, we're speaking with Coach Jimmy Ray Stevens. Of course, he was a 3-year starter and All-SEC player for the Gators during his career in the mid-70s. Started at 3 different positions, made All-SEC at multiple positions. Perhaps even better known as the offensive line coach for the Gators during the Steve Spurrier era of the 1990s. Also, coaches we're hearing after the Spurrier era at Tennessee, and he was a state championship winning high school coach as well, including Fort Walton Beach, where he was Danny Werfel's high school coach. And Coach, one question, we headed to our break in just a moment, but I want to get in one question because I think it's relevant, kind of just what you were sharing. You know, you had phenomenal success everywhere you've been. I mean, right out of the blocks as a head coach at the high school level, as a young, very young coach at Williston first, and then Fort Walton Beach, state championships were won. Then, of course, obviously, you had great success as the offensive line coach of the Gators, one of the the best offensive lines during that era on those SEC championship and 96 national championship team. Can you share a little bit about, you know, why do you think you were so successful as a coach, especially so early? I mean, what are some of your philosophies?
1: Well, I think, you know, with the influence that my high school coaches had on me, and Gerald and Robbie and Hank and a lot of the guys that John Boschlicker, you know, I could go on naming names, but those were the glory days. Those were the days that I remember fondly, more so than any of my coaching days, is when I was first learning the game of football and the lessons, life lessons that you learn by being a part of it. And, you know, people should play football because it's hard and it teaches you lessons about getting knocked down, get back up, and never given up and that kind of thing. So, you know, they had a great influence on my life, and I just kind of felt a calling to do the same, you know, as a coach. And, you know,
2: Real quick, Jimmy had the passion, man. He loved to practice. He loved to play. Off season, he was throwing the ball somewhere, hitting the ball, whatever. He was a student of the game, man. He loved sports. And, you know, and he, as he said, our coaches were some of the greatest men. They mentored us. We had great players ahead of us. And each other, we pumped each other up, and we had a great time. But go ahead, Jimmy.
1: but probably my proudest moment is my first head coaching job in high school at Williston High School. They were 0-10 the year before, 2-28 over 3 years. It was really kind of a pitiful situation, but you can only go up one way and go up. So, you know, and it's close to Gainesville. And I was in Pensacola at the time coaching and decided to move back to close to Gainesville and become a head coach finally. And so, long story short, we went from 0-10 to 10-1, then 12-1, lost in the state championship game to the former state champions there at Avon Park. And then the next year went 11-1 and lost in the playoff. So really you had three 10-win seasons, and it was kind of like the movie Hoosiers, you know, a little small town, come in and, you know, go on and do well. So that's probably my proudest moment as a coach at any level.
0: No, well, great success everywhere you were, including high school level, college as well, Florida Gators. We'll take a break right now, guys. We'll come back and we'll continue to speak with outstanding Gators, old school Gators, Gerald Loper and Coach Jimmy Ray Stevens from the mid-1970s, Doug Dickey era. You listen to Talking Old School with Roger Franklin Williams, presented by Christner's Prime Steak and Lobster and by Gatorland. We'll be right back. These
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0: Guys, it's great to be with you on this long, hot summer afternoon. Talking old schools, where you'll hear in-depth interviews with Hall of Famers and legends from back in the day. Right now, we're speaking with two outstanding old school Gators. Regular contributor, Gerald Loper, all-SEC lineman, the mid-70s, Doug Dickey era, and Coach Jimmy Ray Stevens, all-SEC performer, where he all-SEC player for the Gators in the mid-70s, where he started at three different positions and made all-SEC at multiple positions, went on to play with the Pittsburgh Steelers in the 70s, and of course is well known as the offensive line coach for the Gators during the Steve Spurrier era of the 1990s. Go back to those guys in just a moment. 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I want to let you know we'll be at Frogger's Apopka tomorrow night with another edition of the Blue Darter Sports Central and another edition of our Frogger's series. Frogger's Spirit Night series. We'll be talking about Apopka High School Athletic Program. We'll be joined by Athletic Director Jordan Walker, by Head Football Coach Coach Marcus Neeson, and Head Baseball Coach Coach Scott Garland. They'll give their assessment of their state of the respective programs. And of course, as you know, all of those guys are in their first year in their respective roles. Looking forward to a great fun night at Frogger's Apopka tomorrow night, 7 to 8 p.m. We look forward to seeing you there. Coming up and joining us. Also want to let you know that you can hear tonight's program and you can hear many of our past programs at talkingoldschool.podbean.com. 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That's in like a lima bean.com. And we'll be posting more and more of our former shows there as well, and it'll be a great place to get caught up or to hear shows that you would like to hear from you know, the recently shows and even back in the day. But right now we're talking old school Gators with Coach Jimmy Ray Stevens and Gerald Loper. They were not only teammates with the Gators, also teammates in high school at Eustis High School. And that's good. Now, Gerald, you know, it's a lot. There's a lot you've had. I've been really enjoying this opportunity to speak with Coach Jimmy Ray Stevens and you. Of course, as you know, I followed you guys from your high school days when Apopka was playing Eustis back in the day. You don't want to talk too much about those because you killed us in both of those games from that era, the early 70s. But you know, what are some other things that the guys would like to know about Coach Stevens that you can share?
1: Well, I was going to share a little bit about our freshman year. You know, we were from little small town Eustis, and we go up to Gainesville, and we move into Yon Hall. Yon Hall, as not everyone knows, was the athletic dorm, which was actually in the stadium. It was beneath the bleachers. We had the basement was the locker room, the training room, and then the first floor was the cafeteria and a big recreational room. And then the additional floors were football, basketball, track, baseball players, et cetera. And, you know, they teamed us up with, I think Jimmy was with Joe Allen and Joe Reynolds, two linebackers, and I was with Eddie Thurman from Titusville, a wide receiver. And they had, back then, we had a freshman team. And I think Helton was his first year, maybe. Kim Helton was an all-SEC center, a great player at Florida, and great coach, you know, coached the Gators offensive line, went on to be a head coach at Houston and et cetera. But anyway, I think we played five games. And back then, and I guess they do it today, Jimmy can fill you in, but we had signals that if I wanted Jimmy Ray to, he was playing right tackle and I was playing right guard, and we were both undersized, and Jimmy had never played offensive line. He played tight end and defensive end in high school. But he adapted quickly, and we had it where if I wanted him to hit my guy, and I'd pull and hit his guy. I don't remember the exact scene. We're sitting there, and it was very obvious that I should have called Tom, which was, that's the tackle coming down on my guy, and I'd go behind him and kick out the defensive end, I think it was. So we're sitting there, and I think Gaffney was our quarterback, and we're just about to snap the play, and he goes, Tom! He's kind of in a weak voice, and I just cracked up laughing. But anyway, he blocked the heck out of the guy, and that was just a moment I'll never forget. Eating in Yon Hall, he and I were probably record holders as far as the number of steaks and biscuits and food. Man, we'd eat in the breakfast, we'd go to sleep, eat breakfast again, go work out, eat lunch, and, we just wanted to get big and strong, and we worked hard at it. One other thing is I mentioned the freshman team. We actually flew up to Georgia on the old Blue Goose, Ray. You remember the Blue Goose, man?
2: Oh, yeah.
1: And Captain Jack, we flew up there. We had engine problems, as I recall. Anyway, we were probably one of the few Florida teams actually to play at that Georgia Stadium between the hedges. And if you'll remember, they probably had 100 guys dressed out, and we probably had less than 30, just enough to be able to play. And the last play of the game, I think we lost 21-7 or 14-whatever. Anyway, the last play, if you'll recall, James Richards ran the ball. They tackled him. He got up and flipped the ball to the ref. And one of their players intercepted it and threw it and hit James Richards right in the face mask. And you and I just decked that guy, and a big, huge fight started out. And, the sheriff came out, and it lasted for a little while. And, of course, Jack Hall was our freshman coach at the time. And we go back into the locker room, and he says, Loper, Stevens, come here. And we went in this little side office, and he closed the door, and he goes, way to go. He was yelling at everybody about fighting, and all of a sudden, he's, way to go, guys. You're captains next week. So those were some highlights of our freshman year. And then our sophomore year, we had pretty good freshman year. I got to play a little bit on the varsity, but we were playing, it looked like we were going to be second team behind Jimbo Kynes at center with Jimmy Ray, and me behind Chris Anderson, a guard who was a senior. And Jimbo broke his hand or arm? What was it, Jimmy?
2: I don't really recall. I think it was his
1: anyway, hand. Anyway, they both got hurt, and we ended up starting as sophomores. And we had a pretty good year. I think we went 8-4 that year. And, that was the year that David Bowden started out as quarterback. And then I think after a few games, Gaffney, ended up, running the tables there. And that, those were some good times. That was the wishbone offense, with Matt Moore and Tony Green and just Lee McGrail. We just had some really great players. Of course, Bird Wallace was our left guard. Big Mike Williams, our left tackle. We had a real strong group. So, those were some good times, man.
0: Well, Gerald, it's been great to catch up with you once again. Coach Jimmy Ray Stevens, it's great to catch up with you and speak with you in depth after all these years, going back to watching you play at Eustis when I was in junior high school. I really appreciate you joining us tonight on Talking Old School and sharing wonderful stories and sharing great insights into your outstanding coaching career as well.
1: Well, thank you,
2: thank
1: Roger.
2: You so much. Yeah. Go ahead, Gerald.
1: No, you go ahead, man. It really wanted you to end it up.
2: Yeah. Well, I just was going to say, I appreciate you having me on. It's been fun reliving some of these memories. And before we go, I would like to shout out to Ned Bettick and just let him know how much I love him and always have, and the things that he did for me to start this whole thing. And I know he's probably listening. I hope he is, but I hope he and Fran are both having wonderful years in their retirement. Love you guys.
1: Amen, brother. Amen, brother. Thank you.
0: Wonderful. Thank you. And I'll give my own personal shout out to Ned as well. Outstanding fellow and incredible talent. Well, guys, it's been great to be with you. We'll close, of course, with Old School Wisdom. This is from Michael Jordan. You must expect great things of yourself. before you can achieve them. Guys, have a great night. Are you reeling in
3: the east? The talk of Orlando. The answer. AM 950. FM 94.9. Florida's stronger conservative voice. The answer. WORL. Orlando. Orlando.
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5: Breaking news at Town Hall. I'm Bob Agnew in Washington. Defense Secretary Hegseth says Washington remains committed to the Indo-Pacific.
6: This region has profound implications for U.S. security and prosperity. It's the world's largest and most dynamic market area. It's why our national defense strategy directs the Department of War to set the military conditions required to achieve a lasting and favorable balance of power in the Pacific region.
5: Hegseth, speaking at the Shangri-La Defense Conference in Singapore, said U.S. policy aims to preserve a favorable balance of power. He was a little less harsh in his rhetoric toward China. He had previously described that country as an imminent threat. Treasury Secretary Scott Bessent is weighing in on the leak of confidential taxpayer records. Here's Willie Nelson.
7: Treasury Secretary Scott Bessent is addressing the leak of confidential taxpayer information, including records belonging to President Trump and his family.
8: President Trump is a great American who has endured more than 10 years of nonstop harassment and weaponization from the federal and state government actors. A bad actor at the IRS leaked more than 400,000 tax returns, including the Trump family, all the employees, and that's how we got here now.
7: Willie Nelson, Washington.
5: Conservative critics raising new concerns about how tax dollars are being spent on homeless programs in California.
9: They point to San Francisco's managed alcohol program, which reportedly cost about $80 billion over 6 years while serving just 55 clients, roughly $454,000 per person. Critics argue programs like this, along with contracts tied to nonprofits in San Francisco and Los Angeles, reflect waste, inflated cost, and possible abuse of public funds. Some political figures also claim homeless populations are being drawn in from other areas to boost funding, though those claims remain disputed. John Scott reporting.
5: More on these stories at Town Hall.
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16: 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And, you know, Larry, I was going to tell you, I'm feeling a little, like, sluggish today.
17: It's a little warm out there, Dr. Mark.
16: But then you told me Dr. Dovick is going to be on.
17: That's right.
16: So I'm like, I had a complete 360.
17: That's
16: so
17: right.
16: Betsy Dovick is joining us today. Betsy, so glad to hear from you. How are you doing?
18: I'm doing great. It's great to be back on Healthcare Now with you both. Thank you for the invite.
16: I told you we have a chair with your name on it. We keep waiting for you to just show up anytime.
17: That's
16: you know,
17: right.
16: There's a parking space.
17: It's been a while.
16: It's
17: been a while since you've been on there. But, guys, before we get into introducing Dr. Dovick officially, Dr. Mark, I wanted you to know today is National Hamburger Day.
16: Oh, he's killing me. He's killing me, Bets.
17: And not only that, this will fit right in with what Dr. Dovick.
16: He's Jack in a Box.
17: 50 billion hamburgers are consumed by Americans every year.
16: Wow.
18: Wow.
16: Wow. Man.
17: And every hamburger joint in America today is offering buy one hamburger, get one free.
16: Yeah, oh my goodness. Wow. that's the gift that keeps on giving there, Larry.
17: That's right.
16: Absolutely.
17: That's right.
16: Now, so Dr. Dovick, we talk about hamburgers a lot on the show since the last time you were on.
17: And saturated fat foods stuff like that.
16: So we're always right. And you know, there's a new place that opened up.
17: Jack in the Box.
16: And it's had a nonstop line since they opened. So we have a lot of comments on that. So Larry thought that would be a cute one there.
17: When Jack in the Box opened in Longwood, Dr. Dovick, it had a 2.5-hour wait to get through the drive-thru.
18: Wow.
17: Is that ridiculous?
18: That's surprising. It is ridiculous. It's been around forever.
16: I know, have you, well, they don't have any
17: first
16: here.
17: First in Florida.
16: They don't have any here. First in Florida.
18: I'm from the north. Maybe that's why. What's the deal?
16: No, that's what it was. It's first in Florida. And of course, you know, we were talking about it and we're kind of ragging on the whole thing and the health thing. And then I had to ask Larry, well, did you go get a hamburger? And he did.
17: I did.
16: He did have a burger and fries.
17: I had to find out what it tasted like.
16: Yeah, well, you're not going back.
17: The interesting part is it was a Wendy's before they converted it to Jack in the Box. And if you ask me, it was the exact same hamburger.
16: Maybe they left some burgers behind.
17: I don't know.
16: Because, you know, those things have a shelf life of, you know, longer than most people.
17: It didn't taste any different.
16: Yeah, that's hilarious.
17: But anyway, let me officially introduce Dr. Dovek. Dr. Betsy Dovek is a bariatric surgeon. She is the head and physician at Surgical Institute of Central Florida in Winter Garden, Florida. And a couple of years ago at her grand opening, we did a live radio show.
16: Sure did.
17: When she started her practice out there.
16: That was a lot of fun.
17: Yeah. So how are you Dr. Dovek?
18: Yeah, it's been over a year since we've been open. We got our Florida AHCA approval to start doing surgeries in April of 2025. Mm-hmm. And fast forward over a year later, we've done about 750 procedures and surgeries.
17: Wow.
18: We also received our Medicare number, our PTAN through AAHC accreditation. Right. We have our bariatric quality accreditation.
17: Wow.
18: And we are now looking. So if you're listening and you know of anyone that's in any type of surgical specialty, I'll take anything from urology to gyn to spine, ortho,
17: gastro,
18: whatever it is. We are looking now that we are in network with all of the major payers to expand our specialty offerings to the community of Winter Garden and greater Central Florida. So please just reach out and let us know. We would love to have you.
17: Well, we're going to talk a little bit about your center, which is absolutely beautiful. I think, if I recall, about 15,000 square feet. But you've got an event coming up here pretty soon, Dr. Dovek. Why don't you tell our listeners about this?
18: Yes, it will actually be held at the Surgical Institute of Central Florida. We are having a big Women in Medicine networking event on Thursday, June 11th from 6 o'clock to 8 o'clock, from 5 o'clock to 7 o'clock p.m., 5 to 7 p.m., there at our surgery center. We are going to be having a huge extravaganza of all types of women in healthcare and administration, clinicians, advanced practitioners, you name it, are invited. We're going to be having a live caricature artist who's going to be drawing people's faces on coffee mugs. We're going to have a customizable charcuterie board that you can take home and just get some light bites. We're going to have drinks, a full service bar, and we're going to be also having some customizable popsicles with all kinds of different toppings and fun things that you can do as well. There'll be swag bags, there'll be canvas totes to take away, lots of different information, and it's just a great chance to network with other people who are in this industry.
17: So this isn't just for physician It's for all women in medicine, correct?
18: You got it. Anybody from administrators to physician's assistants, nurse practitioners, physicians, surgeons, no matter what you do in this, we want to welcome you there and just have a fun networking event.
16: Man, that sounds awesome. That sounds way better than anything I'm doing for the next month. I mean, geez, awesome. Way to go.
18: Dr. Mark, you have to come.
16: I know. I wrote it down. I'm going to tell my med students.
17: Dr. Mark.
16: We have a big women in medicine group.
17: It says women
16: I know,
17: in medicine.
16: But see, you know.
18: There'll be men there. There'll be a few men there.
16: Dr. Mark gets to go everywhere. We get to go everywhere. Yeah.
17: That's right.
16: No, but we do. We have a women in medicine group at FSU College of Medicine, and both the PAs and the MDs.
17: Maybe you can get them to come.
16: Yeah, I'll see.
17: Yeah.
16: We're in a transition of bringing in the newbies, the new third year medical students. So they're probably going to be too focused on trying to find parking spaces. But maybe my rising third years and PAs, I'm going to spread the word.
17: Beautiful.
18: Oh, I would love it. And we're always looking to hire and expand as well. We're always a growing team. So you know, you never know whether that be from a future physician or even surgeon or even some of the advanced practitioners you have there.
16: Yes.
18: Maybe so this could be their first gig.
16: We'll have new grads second week in December, and they'll be, and they're, I tell you, our grads have done amazingly well. Almost all of them stay in Florida, all 60 a year. And we had eight of them hired by one Central Florida based institution last year, eight out of the 10 that were here in Orlando. So it's pretty amazing.
18: Wow.
16: Pretty amazing. Yeah, they're fantastic. And I'll tell you, they're well selected, well trained. They, you know, they just take their exams right after school and they're certified. It's amazing. I can't say
17: many of
16: about
17: them aren't exactly from Central Florida, this will give them an opportunity to meet Dr. Dovek and all the other
16: people
17: come to this event.
16: Yeah, most of the ones that are here have some Central Florida tie.
17: Okay.
16: But they're always out there looking to meet and figure out, you know, what their next step is. So it's really exciting to see that happen. And to be fair, they are 80% women.
17: Wow.
16: So, yep. So, all right. Well, great.
18: That
16: sounds awesome.
17: So, Dr. Dovek, while we've got you, I know we don't have you too long because you're seeing patients. Healthcare cost, is rising at the fastest pace it ever has. And one of the reasons is

0: Now, this one, tirzepatide, is a dual agonist. It works two ways for these meds to work. It's a GLP-1 and a GIP agonist. Mm-hmm. All that to say, they work. They work pretty well. People are curious. They want to see it. There's a lot of other advantages other than just even insulin sensitivity improvement and also weight loss. But they are expensive, and there's really only major players in town. And so when Eli Lilly came onto the scene, I think it did drive down the cost a little bit, but it's still really, really expensive. And you see plans or employers who are opting into coverage initially, and then soon they'll start to opt out of it when they see that, okay, this is something you have to take in perpetuity, and that's going to bankrupt us if we keep on it like this at these costs. So now employers are getting creative. There's programs like ours. We do team up with safe and reputable compounded pharmacies to try to get the medications to those who need it. But it is really expensive, and it is a cash grab a lot of times, too, at this point.
1: Tell me, on the pharmacies, how does that work? How do they get, because it's a new medication, how do they get product and promote it forward? Because I've seen this in other industries, but it's usually something that's been around a while. Since this is so new, it must be challenging.
0: Oh, yeah, absolutely. I think that initially when these things first came out, for even the brand name ones, there was such a supply chain issue that people just couldn't get their meds, and the administrative burden associated with it, which I also think is a really huge, obviously, into the healthcare costs, the amount of prior authorizations and paperwork and then denials and then appeals and peer-to-peers and people and manpower just to get these medications in the hands of those who need it. That's so expensive, and it is burdensome. It's really, really hard. Then you have entering in these compounding pharmacies that have already, a lot of them have been in business for a long time, doing different types of medications, but now they're trying to replicate it. Obviously, these aren't regulated by the FDA, so there is some trickiness there in making sure that you find ones that really follow all the safe handling and the way the temperature storage and all of those things that go into it, and making sure that there's quality assurance involved in that. There's a lot that are really great, like I said, and trusted and reputable, but there are some that are scary. Like, some people are trying to make this stuff in their grandma's basement, and you're like,
1: Not the way to go. Well, now, what about the oral pills that are now available? That's relatively new.
0: Yeah, so the oral pill from Novo Nordisk is the oral Wegovy version. That is, it's tricky because the way that the size of the molecule and its absorption is best done as an injectable. So the pill is, with the Novo Nordisk version, you have to take it very, very specifically at the same time every day. It has to be on an empty stomach. And if you mess that up, it's not going to be effective. Now Eli Lilly just came out with Foundayo, which is their version of a pill. It's not as restrictive. However, if you look at the weight loss with them, it's not very good. So some people, they don't want to use a needle. They don't want to take the injection. But I think for the most part, what you're going to find is that people are still going to just go with the injectable because it's just much more effective. And if you're going to do it, you're going to do it the right way, I think.
1: Yeah, I've just run into a few people that have taken the oral and they've had results, but to your point, not as dramatic. Yep. And interestingly, like almost zero side effects, which probably means that not going to work, right? I mean, we don't like side effects, but when the side effect are the ones that we see with these medications, like some nausea or feeling of fullness, like that makes sense because that's part of the way it all works. So that's really interesting. Well, we have burned through your time.
2: And
0: just I can't so fast.
1: I know, but let's just give us the dates and times for your event one more time so we can get it out there.
0: Right, June 11th from 5 to 7 p.m. Eastern at the Surgical Institute of Central Florida in Winter Garden. You are invited. Bring your guests. Bring anyone you know. We would love to see you there.
1: Awesome. Well, thank you for joining us. And listen,
2: great having you on the show today.
1: I know you're busy. Maybe we can just, if we tape this at midnight, you could come over at the end when you're all done for your day. We'll figure something out.
0: I'll be there.
1: All right.
0: Thank you, my friends.
2: Thank you, Dr. Novak.
1: Take care.
2: Bye-bye.
0: Thank you. Bye.
2: We'll be right back.
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1: You found Dr. Mark and Larry Jones in the Healthcare Now studios. Last episode, we had Dr. Betsy Dobnik on. She has an event coming up Thursday, June 11th from 5 to 7 p.m. at her surgery center out at Winter Garden. So it's a networking event for women in medicine.
2: Yes.
1: But all are invited. And yeah, she knows how to put on a valuable time. I'll tell you,
2: she does.
1: She puts it together with so much forethought and planning, and not only is it fun, it makes incredible sense. It's really a good use of your time.
2: Great event to network in the medical field for women.
1: Yeah,
2: absolutely.
1: That's the first time she's ever been on the show and only done one segment.
2: I know.
1: I feel completely at a loss that we're going to finish the day without her.
2: But you know, Dr. Mark, to follow up a little bit, when we were talking about GLP-1 drugs, mm-hmm. and she gave us a nice scenario on it, Medicare just announced Wednesday of this week that it has developed a framework for Medicare beneficiaries to get GLP-1 drugs. Prior to now, Medicare hasn't covered it at all.
1: Right.
2: And really, only about 30% of payers today actually cover those drugs.
1: And they're very specific on who they will cover them for. And I know I've had friends and colleagues that have jumped through a lot of hoops, and it's taken a good deal of time. It usually, I mean, if they check the right boxes, it happens.
2: Yep.
1: But what's going to be interesting to me is to see, you know, the idea is there's not really an end point to taking these medications.
2: Yeah.
1: And it's not like you lose the weight and then you stop taking it.
2: Right.
1: There's
2: you start gaining the weight back.
1: Sure, of course.
2: Yeah.
1: So that, I think, is going to be only mitigated by changes in cost. And that might work.
2: They're going to have to maintain those meds for years.
1: Yeah, for years.
2: Yeah.
1: And so the idea is these meds, it's not just the expense to produce them. It's the R&D, the research and development that goes into making them the companies are trying to recoup. And so, you know, maybe there have been enough sales that they, I don't know. Usually it takes a long time to recoup. A normal med, multiple years.
2: Yeah.
1: So I don't know where we are.
2: Well, you know, I don't know that Medicare patients are as the bigger driver of GLP-1 meds. I'm sure some. But Medicare, in this new idea that they're going to get it, you know, you pay your $205 Part D, Part B. If you're on a Part D med, mm-hmm. and the Part D program for drugs under Medicare, having straight Medicare, if you add $50 to your premium for Part D, you can get your GLP meds.
1: So $50 per month.
2: In addition to what you're already paying for your Part D.
1: Right, yeah, which is like $260.
2: Part D is usually around $100, $115.
1: All right.
2: But again, it's for not only just weight loss, it's for people that are on diabetes that's what GLP drugs do.
1: That was the original.
2: It's really
1: they
2: both.
1: Just noticed that helped with weight loss as well. Yeah. And then a lot of times those things are going hand in hand, but certainly not always.
2: Yeah. And this program starts July 1, and it's a test, Dr. Mark, through the end of the year.
1: Okay.
2: With the Medicare program. But our listeners need to understand, you go to your Part D vendor and you talk to them about this because you can get it for $50.
1: What about our MA clients or our Medicare Advantage?
2: It didn't say Medicare Advantage because you wouldn't be on Part D.
1: That's what I'm saying.
2: Yeah, so I don't know. I haven't heard anything on that at all.
1: Yeah, so that's something that we should look into that and get that out to the listeners.
2: Right now, it strictly applies to straight Medicare beneficiaries.
1: Well, and, you know, come 2030, there's not going to really be any beneficiaries that are paying Part D, right? Yeah.
2: They're saying that more information is going to come out during the month of June on this for a start date of July 1.
1: Got it.
2: Okay.
1: Well, that's interesting.
2: Yeah. Dr. Mark, this is going to be interesting to you. How many children over your lifetime have you ordered MRIs on?
1: Oh, I don't know. A lot, right? Yeah, sure.
2: Well, Philips, you know, the big manufacturer of the MRI machine, has partnered
1: with one of the big ones.
2: And I think I see them a lot. There are a couple more. And you probably know the others better than I do. But they've partnered with Disney to provide Disney movies for children during an MRI.
1: I mean, they've been okay.
2: I thought that was pretty cool.
1: I thought they were already doing that. Like our child life, and you've heard me talk about our child life providers and how amazing they are.
2: Uh-huh.
1: They've had music and I want to say video, because obviously you can see what the issue would be. It'd have to be a projector into the room.
2: I know. How would they get that into the machine? Well, they must have to build it into the machine.
1: Yeah, so built
2: right?
1: in the machine, because again, and so it's probably a project on a clear screen that is, you know, next to above their eyes or something. But hey, great idea. No, I'm sure
2: they actually
1: work it out.
2: Showed a little bit of it when I did the research.
1: Nice.
2: This different Disney movies. And you know the thing about it, most kids are sedated during the MRI because you have to be still,
1: right?
2: So if they're sedated, how are they going to watch a movie?
1: Well, that's not going to happen.
2: That's now. What I thought.
1: And when they say kids, I mean it, you know, can
2: children
1: be, 18 and down, so whomever needs it.
2: They
1: typically have tried to have some sound issues, because you have there's headphones that are plastic,
2: right?
1: And so they'll transmit you know, headphones and whatnot, but that'll be interesting to see the details of that happens.
2: But, you know, as an adult, if they want to show me a movie during an MRI, I'll watch it.
1: You'll watch a Disney movie? I mean, come on.
2: Not a Disney movie, regular movie.
1: But you can watch a Disney movie. I mean,
2: that's true. That's true.
1: I'm just wondering if they're going to maybe broadcast the F1 races or something. That might keep me distracted.
2: But I thought you'd be interested in that little tidbit.
1: Sure.
2: PBMs and spread pricing, Dr. Mark.
1: Spread pricing. Not
2: the
1: pricing
2: PBM
1: spreads.
2: Trade Association recently told a bunch of major employers that spread pricing is good for employers, if they're self-insured.
1: Define it. Spread
2: what
1: pricing.
2: It means basically is that the PBM,
1: so the pharmacy manager
2: would pay your plan. PBM charges the plan $100, pays $20 for the drug, and keeps the $80.
1: They call
2: that spread pricing, Dr. Mark.
1: So when they just charge extra?
2: No, it's basically called, they call it, well, we need the $80 to transfer the risk of the drug onto the PBM. It's stealing your money, Dr. Mark. And you ready for this? Every single contract with a PBM group for your payer includes spread pricing, where it's an 80-20 split to the PBM. This is one of the things that DeSantis here in Florida is trying to get the transparency on, to see where all these dollars are going.
1: I'm still very confused on the 80. I mean, so on the price of whatever the drug is, let's say you're paying $40 a month for your blood pressure drug.
2: Right.
1: So they're telling the pharmacy that they're going to get 20%.
2: That's 40. That's exactly right.
1: Okay. Yep. But what are they being charged?
2: Well, they're charging the plan.
1: $40.
2: Yeah, the 80 plus 20. Yeah.
1: Okay.
2: Haven't
1: they always done that? I mean, that's what they do.
2: Well, they
1: are
2: have.
1: They just making it obvious, or?
2: Well, yeah. I guess somebody's finally uncovered some of the transparency and the non-transparency PBMs. We've talked about this for years, Dr. Mark.
1: Yeah, so I guess the difference is maybe they're defining and therefore limiting the amount that they're taking.
2: Yep.
1: But if they're taking 80%, I don't know that you get any better than that. I mean, what were they doing before? You need to do a deeper dive on this. That sounds just ridiculous.
2: Yeah, it is ridiculous. But when the middleman keeps 80% of the money, that's not risk transfer. That's just taking your money, Dr. Mark.
1: Yeah, because if it's $20 or not 20%, that makes none of that makes any sense.
2: Yeah.
1: And then add to the fact that the only way it does make sense is if the PBM doesn't care about the other person getting it, because, by the way, they're owned by them.
2: That's right.
1: So maybe that's the whole point.
2: Yeah.
1: Is the pharmaceutical company could say, hey, we're only taking 20 bucks out of every 100, and that PBM, which we own, is taking the other 80.
2: There are three PBMs that represent over 80% of all drugs dispensed.
1: And they're all,
2: this is what the games are. And I think that transparency, and it's just one more thing that the research, you're right. It's they've always done it because it's always been in the language in the certificate of coverage,
1: right?
2: For your agreement with your payer,
1: they're going to get a number, yeah.
2: But I don't think people realize that the spread was that wide.
1: Well, but you know, it's still 100%.
2: Yeah,
1: I mean, they're still getting 100%.
2: That's
1: so. How do the pharmacies stay in business?
2: That's a good question.
1: I mean,
2: pharmacies own the PBMs.
1: Well, like pharmacy, like let's say your Publix pharmacy.
2: Yeah.
1: Okay. They're not owned by a PBM.
2: They're not owned by a PBM.
1: Right?
2: Yeah.
1: So are they? Is it sort of like, you know, gas stations, like your mini mart
2: like
1: gas station
2: franchise?
1: Well, the gas station doesn't get paid for sales of gasoline. It gets paid for sales of the food and beverages.
2: Everything
1: and everything else,
2: right?
1: So maybe I don't know. We've never looked into this. This could be totally new information that somebody else could give us better information on.
2: Yeah.
1: But maybe the pharmacies don't make any money on their drugs.
2: And the pharmacies that do own the PBMs are the ones that are making all the money.
1: Well, yeah. Well, but from a bottom line, so CVS. If their pharmacy's not making any money, that shows up on the CVS side, right?
2: Right.
1: So that part of the institution isn't being credited for it, but all the money's going. Yeah, this just gets worse, Larry.
2: It's terrible.
1: I mean,
2: it's just unbelievable.
1: I liked it better when we didn't know things. I mean, this
2: research. This one really freaked me out because 80% of the dollars stay with the PBM.
1: Well, that's. I think you're missing the point here. It's that it's 100%.
2: Right.
1: 100% of the dollars. So why are we even having the discussion as to who gets paid what?
2: Yeah.
1: The issue is how much do these drugs cost?
2: They're
1: cost too much.
2: That's the issue.
1: Right?
2: This is
1: just throwing up a flare to take our attention off the ball and not see what the real problem is because that 80-20 all goes to the same place. So it's 100%.
2: That's right.
1: You know, nobody's getting anything else. I don't even know why the conversation came up. It seems ridiculous.
2: It's interesting that you talk about how much it really cost. There are three large hospital systems in America that are suing CVS Health, their PBM, Caremark, for over $250 million. And we're talking about...
1: That's chump change when we're talking in this
2: game. I know it is.
1: I assumed you were going to say billion.
2: Yeah, well, it says in excess of $250 million. It doesn't give the actual number. But the... let me look at here and see where the actual groups are. University of Michigan.
1: University of Michigan Health, yeah.
2: University of Michigan Health.
1: UM Health, yeah.
2: Health System. Let me see who the others are. One that I'd never even heard of, University of Kansas and Mount Sinai.
1: What? Which one you never heard of?
2: The University of Kansas. I didn't realize they had a
1: They have a health system. Yeah, those are also are all health systems, and they're also learning institutions.
2: Right.
1: So, but yeah, just like, you know, Emory Health and FSU Health and UF Health Chance.
2: Right. But evidently this, they claim that in these lawsuits that CVS Health did not give them the proper discounts on the 340B drugs that hospitals are supposed to get the discounts on, and that it cost them $250 billion.
1: Million, yeah.
2: $250 million. No. $250 billion.
1: Oh, see, now you go back
2: Oh, no, I'm sorry. It was $250 million. You're right.
1: Okay.
2: We don't do math.
1: No, I do. I've been working really hard on it.
2: $250 million. They claim that they withheld those discounts, and the hospitals had to eat it.
1: Yeah. Yeah, that still seems like a low number.
2: You would think that the feds would get involved when it's the 340B program, wouldn't you?
1: No.
2: Because that's a federal program.
1: Well, that's a DOJ. I'm sure that's a
2: Department
1: DOJ case.
2: Department of Justice.
1: Yeah,
2: yeah.
1: I'm sure it is.
2: Yeah.
1: I'm sure it is.
2: Okay.
1: That's how that's coming through.
2: I tell you, Dr. Mark, the way that drugs, you know, we talk all the time about there's plenty of money in healthcare.
1: Yep.
2: It's how it's being spent. And let's talk about when we come back.
1: We'll be right back.
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4: Here. Call. With SRN News, I'm Mike New in Washington. Defense Secretary Pete Hegseth says Washington remains committed to what's happening in the Indo-Pacific region. He also softened some of his past rhetoric when it comes to China. Speaking at the Shangri-La Asia Defense Summit in Singapore, Hegseth said U.S. policy now aims to preserve a favorable balance of power and prevent any one country from dominating the region. He backed away from previous comments in which he called China an imminent threat attack. Israel's air force and artillery have struck areas near a strategic mountain in South Lebanon. Those attacks took place today as fighting continues near the city of Nabata. Israel tried to root out the Hezbollah terrorists that continue to launch rockets at Israeli civilians. In Laos, rescue workers have evacuated four villagers who had been trapped in an underground flooded cave for 10 days. This is SRN News.
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1: You've got Dr. Mark and Larry in the Healthcare Now studios, and we're going to skim right along here. We're going to move away from the PBMs and taking all the money and talk
2: the cost.
1: We're going to talk something like much more brighter, right?
2: Exactly. Well, I don't know how bright
1: exactly.
2: It is.
1: That was a joke.
2: Right? I hear you.
1: Yeah, okay.
2: Well, but this is right near and dear to what you do as a physician, Dr. Mark. It's estimated that 45 million Americans have unmet primary care needs today.
1: Yeah, easily.
2: 45. I thought the number would be higher than that.
1: Because I mean that's only not even 15% of the I guess that's 15% of the population. So then it should be higher than that.
2: But anyway, it should be higher than that.
1: Yeah, I mean and to be fair, it does vary state to state, county to county. But it is a huge issue.
2: It is.
1: Because when you talk about someone not having access to health care, we can talk percentages all day.
2: That's
1: but
2: right.
1: It's 100% of that person that doesn't have
2: exactly
1: access.
2: Exactly right.
1: So
2: America, we talk about rural health care deserts a lot, too.
1: Yeah, and I think it's important to point out that rural America doesn't mean it's in the middle of the desert, okay?
2: That's right.
1: I mean, we have rural sections throughout the state of Florida.
2: Exactly.
1: Anytime you're within, 30 minutes to an hour of a medical facility, you're considered to be in a healthcare desert of some sort.
2: That's right.
1: Or at least a rural medicine
2: rural
1: sort.
2: Area, yeah.
1: And so when somebody has to open a practice there, the startup costs can really slow you down.
2: Absolutely.
1: And you don't have the hospital systems that are building facilities that you can even go rent space from.
2: And the payers aren't interested in providing benefits in those areas either.
1: No, and we talk about Medicare Advantage a lot. I mean, a lot of the Medicare Advantage plans shop out that
2: That's
1: way
2: right.
1: because
2: right.
1: they don't have the numbers to support the plan.
2: Well, when you talk about Florida, the Bend in Florida, Big Bend in that area, and then south as you're coming down towards Tampa, that would be what we call our rural healthcare deserts in Florida.
1: That's just one of them.
2: It's a big area.
1: There's some of them. We're sitting here in metropolitan Orlando, and I can drive you out 40 miles and show you a rural healthcare area.
2: Wow.
1: Yeah, so they're all over the place.
2: And when we talk about socialized medicine in Canada, even 54% of Canadians are primary care starved. Primary care starved. And then places like Sierra Leone, these third world countries, only 5% of people have access to primary care, Dr. Mark.
1: Yeah, I mean, because they're episodic care. It's the medical systems aren't actually medical systems.
2: Yeah.
1: They're treatment systems for emergencies if they have that. Now, it's not true in places like Canada or Sweden. They have different setups and how they it's a little tricky because it's how they divide and define. Okay, so for us, we have all these emergency rooms and those are delivering primary care.
2: They are.
1: But that's not what they are supposed to be doing.
2: But a very expensive way to do
1: it. It's not the right way to go.
2: It's not the way to do it. Well, it talks the U.S., 13% of our health care spending is on primary care. This is my last stat of the day.
1: Dave, did you hear that? Last stat of the day.
2: Okay. Yet the U.S. spends only 5%. Towards primary care, yet 13% is spent.
1: Okay, you have to define that. You got me confused. So you said that primary care expenditure is
2: is 13% of their health care spending to primary care, yet the United States spends only 5%. That's on average 13%.
1: Oh, other countries?
2: In other countries.
1: Oh, okay.
2: And yet we only spend 5%. And again, Dr. Mark, you train primary care doctors every day. Mm-hmm. Your thoughts on this?
1: No, I mean, we know what the problem is, that we don't have enough doctors going into the field. And one of the reasons that we don't have enough doctors going in the field is the cost of getting a medical education.
2: Yep.
1: And the debt that you have to pay makes it very difficult to make the decision to say, listen, I'm not going to make enough money to pay off my debt for half of my career.
2: Right.
1: And so if I got to work half of my viable career to pay my debt before I start making any money, I'm just going to do something else because I've worked hard for this.
2: Well, let me ask you this.
1: So all they need to do is flip that. If you're only spending 5% on primary care today, if you can bump that up and focus on not just paying the hospitals and paying for medications and paying the insurance stuff, if you actually pay the physicians, then you're going to attract more doctors. Well, and that's the way to fix the entire system.
2: Exactly.
1: Anything that you say is broken about this system outside of pharma is broken because we haven't fixed primary care.
2: That's right.
1: We haven't created an environment that patients want to go see a doctor, want to go see a primary care doctor. Yep. And the real ridiculousness is we have proven that if that was done, we would save money as a nation.
2: Well, let me ask
1: because
2: you
1: Because we
2: this.
1: Would start diagnosing things earlier. We'd have people would be healthier. We're spending so much money on things that are absolute crap.
2: That's exactly.
1: And they may be, even if they're successful, they're addressing 1% of the population. If we put a fraction of that money into this issue, we would get it back 10 times.
2: And I'm glad we're talking. You know, when you talk about Make America Healthy Again. So, Dr. Mark, if all these primary care doctors would go into medicine if they didn't come out with $300,000 in debt, why don't we say if you qualify as a and make the guidelines stiff to become a primary care doctor, the government pays it and you don't come out of medical school with any debt?
1: I mean, that is, there are programs that do that.
2: Okay.
1: They are
2: 100%
1: that pay. They'll say, if you're going to serve in this area, we're going to pay your debt.
2: Okay.
1: And one of the programs isn't that you'll serve in this area, but if you serve for the military,
2: okay.
1: So you can be a family practice doc and join the military and they'll pay your complete debt.
2: And you have to work certain years, I guess.
1: There's a payback. If they send you to school, it's usually a year for a year.
2: Right.
1: Five for four. But there's all these different programs out there that financially make sense.
2: Yeah.
1: But that's not, to be fair, that's not addressing the issue that we have at hand. It's not only that debt.
2: Okay.
1: It's if you stay in that business and you're literally getting paid, not just a little bit less than
2: 40% of what another doctor would get paid.
1: I mean, you can understand like there's certain levels of things that make sense they're paid more. But the reality is there's not enough equity. And, you know, the way it's that would be a start. But the programs you're talking about do exist, but they're not ubiquitous.
2: Okay.
1: Yeah. And so I know in the state of Florida, there's certain areas where there were scholarships early on. There were scholarships even when I was training that would say if you were going to stay in a certain area that was underserved, this scholarship, covers
2: your
1: cost. Mm-hmm. And if you don't want to stay there, then you just it's a loan.
2: Interest
1: loan,
2: I got
1: you. So it's a win either way, But most of those have dropped out. And now in any given area that has the need, well, when they have the need, their need is for 100 doctors.
2: Right.
1: Okay.
2: Right.
1: And they're doing this for 3.
2: Yeah.
1: Okay. So it's good. It's a start.
2: Yeah.
1: But that again.
2: Well, then maybe we need
1: Larry, I'm tired of all the we're doing this, we're doing that.
2: I hear
1: it's
2: you.
1: It's just one thing that you have to do.
2: That's right.
1: You have to say, this is what they're going to get paid.
2: Yeah.
1: And it's not the person who writes their paycheck. This is reimbursement through the insurance companies.
2: Right. No, I get it.
1: So we fix, well, I know, but
2: I deal with it every day.
1: Our listeners don't know. So I'm not just saying that you graduate primary care and you go work for this group and we're going to pay you more.
2: Right.
1: Well, they can't because they're not getting reimbursed for your work. So that your work has to be reimbursed at a rate that makes you affordable. And that amount of money has to be enough to make you want to go do it.
2: So let's take it one step further. The feds pay for your entire schooling as family practice.
1: You don't even have to do it.
2: Wait a minute.
1: Why do you want to make it complicated? One thing only. Pay the doctors for the work.
2: Well, you didn't let
1: me
2: finish.
1: I know, but that was your third part.
2: No.
1: But you're confusing it if you want to add in the cost of education, well, it's a whole different conversation.
2: Yeah.
1: Okay? And the feds will not absolutely will not pay that. They will not.
2: Well, that was where I was going.
1: So you've got to, we have to do, just keep it simple and say that there's only one way to do this. You're only going to talk to one group of people.
2: Yep.
1: The insurers.
2: Yep.
1: And that count, that includes Medicare.
2: So along with the scholarship to pay for med school, let the feds supplement the income of a family practice doctor, say, for the first 10 years.
1: No, this is what I'm saying, Larry. This is what I'm saying.
2: Where I was going.
1: I thought you might prove me wrong, but you didn't. That isn't it. It's not a federal issue. It's an issue of reimbursement. Okay. And now half of that is federal money.
2: Right.
1: But if you say to the feds, I mean, that can be manipulated. Yeah. All right. Someone can take advantage of that. But if you have a system that says, if you do this job is coded this way. Right. And this code is paid
2: CPT
1: this much.
2: CPT code value. Right? That's right.
1: So we already have that. That's already set. Yeah. All we have to do is the reverse of what's been going on for the last 10 decades. Okay. All we have to do is say that primary care E&M code, level 1, 2, 3, is going to be paid this much more. That's right. All we have to do.
2: But see, the thing is, let me go one step further. If there are more primary care doctors helping people stay healthy, then we're going to reduce overall healthcare spending, correct?
1: Yeah.
2: Okay, that's number one. Yeah. Number two, so why not take those dollars and supplement an income of a family practice doc over and above those reimbursements you're talking about.
1: You're just trying to make your argument work, and it still doesn't work. It's still the cycle. Make it one
2: thing.
1: But
2: the money will be there.
1: Yeah, the money is there.
2: Yeah.
1: But
2: it's not being reimbursed properly.
1: No, you're looking at if the doctor's getting paid more.
2: That's right.
1: They're getting paid more by that group that you just asked to pay them.
2: Well, I'm saying not by the group. I'm saying by the feds.
1: No, but they are the feds. 52% of them are the feds.
2: Right.
1: Okay.
2: No,
1: and the other
2: right,
1: part of
2: because
1: them,
2: because of the 165 million
1: part of the
2: people
1: companies,
2: are in Medicare
1: already,
2: Medicaid.
1: So they're already paying it. It's already happening.
2: I'm with you.
1: Okay.
2: I'm with you.
1: So we don't need to. This doesn't have to be a federal mandate, other than to say we need to relook at. And interestingly, listeners may not know this, but all those numbers, those CPT codes, what they pay and how they pay, what the RVUs, those are all set by HHS.
2: That's right.
1: Right? And HHS can just reset them.
2: That's right.
1: And then is it going to cost HHS more money? Because they're responsible for about half of it.
2: Yep.
1: But are they going to save it because we're spending less on the other end?
2: Right.
1: Yes.
2: So revalue the E&M codes, basically.
1: Correct.
2: And primary care, not just E&M codes, procedure codes that primary care can do in the offices.
1: Correct.
2: Yep.
1: Correct.
2: No, I'm totally with you.
1: Yeah.
2: Either way you supplement that, you're right. You got to change the reimbursement codes.
1: Yeah. I mean, but again, that's one thing.
2: Yeah. People don't realize, as opposed to
1: going, that won't even take governmental action in Congress.
2: Yeah.
1: That won't even take a committee.
2: No,
1: because the committee already sits up there and says, this is what we're paying you,
2: MedPAC decides those dollars.
1: That's it.
2: You know that.
1: Yep.
2: Well, you know, our listeners probably don't know, but when you go to your primary care doctor,
1: right,
2: he's going to get, after your copay,
1: he or she,
2: about $60.
1: Yep. Maybe.
2: They're lucky.
1: Yeah, well, that's right.
2: Yeah.
1: And right. And then
2: about $60.
1: They got to do that. And let's say they see 20 patients.
2: That's right.
1: And then ask, look, what's their rent?
2: That's right.
1: What's their insurance?
2: That's right.
1: I mean, it does. The math doesn't math.
2: People don't realize how little primary care doctors get reimbursed for each patient visit.
1: If you just sit and listen to, you know, I have a lot of friends that are in this spot and listen to what they have to do to keep their business going.
2: Yeah.
1: You know, you really wonder why they don't just have a lawn service.
2: Absolutely.
1: Because they're working so hard. And I'm not dissing what we pay our lawn services. I'm just saying that they went in and got educated and spent all this time. You wouldn't have to do any of that.
2: Yep.
1: And it really, it hurts medicine at large because the word on the street there is, hey, man, you may spend 4 years in college, four years in med school, and 4 years in residency as an average.
2: That's right.
1: And walk out, and your buddy.
2: And you're 30 years
1: old.
2: Your
1: buddy got out of high school and was a hard worker. He doesn't have any debt, and he's making more money than you are.
2: $100,000 a year.
1: I mean, that's the way it works. Yeah.
2: Dr. Mark, great conversation. I hope that allowed our listeners to really understand what the challenges are for family practice today.
1: Rural care, absolutely. Yeah.
2: When we come back, Dr. Mark, we're going to talk a little bit about what the AMA is finally doing to lobby for key policy changes in healthcare.
1: We'll be right back.
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1: You've got Dr. Mark and Larry in the Healthcare Now studios for our last segment. And Larry,
2: We've been all over the place.
1: I don't know. I feel like, say, we're talking Dave and Dance Revolution, man. Maybe you had me working out there a bit.
2: And, I did. That was a great segment, that last segment, talking about cost and how do we invest in family practice and primary care.
1: Dang easy. Yeah. It's just frustrating that it's so easy and so many people are spending so much time doing nothing about it.
2: Yeah, but see, as a payer, you got to make $2 billion a month in net income or you can't survive. That's the problem, Dr. Mark, right there.
1: Oh, boy. Easily. Yeah.
2: You know, we talked about, before we came on, the American Medical Association is outlining some key policy changes to HHS to try and reduce the regulatory burdens it says are driving up healthcare costs, increasing administrative waste, and complicating our entire patient care delivery system, Dr.
1: Mark. That doesn't sound like them. Are you sure that was the AMA?
2: This is the reason I brought it up.
1: I know.
2: When has the AMA done anything for physicians? And excuse me, AMA, for saying that, but it's true.
1: Yeah, and I want to differentiate that from the FMA, which has been a very active
2: very
1: in the state of Florida.
2: In Florida.
1: Which
2: yep.
1: you would think it'd yep. be a branch yep. of, but it's yep. very different.
2: Yep.
1: And the AMA has become politicized.
2: Yep.
1: So tell me why
2: they're not even a lobby if you really get down to it, but it sounds like they're trying to reinvent themselves. And what they're really trying to do is address regulatory burden for physicians. And what that really means, administrative burden, and also things like pre-authorization for procedures.
1: Yeah. Okay. Yeah. Okay.
2: So I think, one of the opportunities is trying to streamline quality metric reporting, Dr. Mark, among all these different payers and value-based programs. I spend my life doing that. You know that.
1: Yeah.
2: And it is complicated, and it is not uniform across all payers.
1: No, but I think that there's got to be a drive within that organization, and the organization is made up of people. And
2: that's right.
1: And at any moment, I could see a group saying, you know, we listen to Mark and Larry, and this is the way it should be done.
2: Yep.
1: But it hasn't happened yet. So
2: that's right.
1: So it is an interesting angle, because it is something that is important.
2: Yes.
1: If we change the way that these reimbursements and the process, the administrative process that goes through them, and we can make that less expensive, I think that's great. Now, will that make the difference? And if you drive back down to our conversation about primary care, it will not.
2: That's
1: okay?
2: right. That's
1: because
2: right.
1: they do not face some of those burdens to a great extent, because they have mostly the E&M codes. And so those are more for your procedural docs.
2: That's right.
1: So in as much as it's a positive thing, if I'm going to throw any darkness over that light, it's not addressing our main problem. And I just feel so strongly that if we addressed the real problem, a lot of the other problems wouldn't matter anymore.
2: Yeah. Well, you know, the thing that hit me when I saw this is a bunch of our payer systems is private insurance, private, not governed by
1: Medicaid,
2: Medicare, Medicaid, Children's Health Insurance Program. So how does HHS dictate to private companies how they're going to do business?
1: Well, they do. They do, because they have to follow metrics. You know, they have to follow
2: But many of those metrics are driven by the payer, Dr. Mark.
1: Well, they are, but there's still regulation.
2: There are.
1: There's still regulation over the payers.
2: Yeah, and they need to streamline that.
1: Yeah, right.
2: But the big issue right now was trying kind of reinvent the prior authorization procedure for physician procedures, where it doesn't open the door for a blank check, but yet it relieves the administrative burden of a physician practice.
1: And that part HHS doesn't really have a voice in.
2: That's right.
1: But Congress does, right?
2: That's right.
1: So Congress could address, and that's sort of when we start separating things out. You know, HHS has a lot of purview. Yep. It's over a lot of different things in healthcare, and by setting the initial numbers and rates of payment for the different codes, they have a lot of influence, right? So that's where their strength is going to be. Mm-hmm. But this is going to come into the policy of, I guess, really, Department of Justice.
2: That's right.
1: Are these fair and adequate processes for people? Because if this could happen, if your air conditioner repair service charges you something that they shouldn't,
2: that's
1: right?
2: Right.
1: Or you know, if someone
2: that'll end up on the 6 o'clock news,
1: right? If someone has a rebate program that doesn't happen,
2: that's right.
1: So that's when, depending on if it goes across state lines, the federal government can step in and say this procedure isn't fair to the consumer,
2: right?
1: And we need to fix it.
2: Yeah,
1: you need to fix it.
2: Well, you know, one of the things that they're actually looking at, and I kind of like this idea, they're talking about offering a gold card program to exempt good physicians from prior authorization and from some of these regulatory costs that drive up their administrative piece based on you have to quite, it's kind of like a credentialing program.
1: Right.
2: And I really like that idea. The key is, what would the requirements be?
1: Is it going to be the 2%?
2: Yeah, exactly.
1: Or is it going to be the 98%?
2: Exactly, exactly.
1: Because at the end of the day, we know not everybody does business in a smart fashion or even a legal fashion.
2: Yeah.
1: But the vast majority of medical providers do.
2: Yeah.
1: Right? So how are we going to play that? And I would argue that last week we talked about fraud.
2: Yep.
1: And apparently we're terrible at stomping out any kind of fraud.
2: It's ridiculous.
1: And so that program seems to me would be fraught.
2: Well, that was the whole idea when I said you can't open up a blank check, but yet relieve some of the administrative burden. And one of the other things they're actually talking about is, and the physicians came up with this, how many actual signatures do you need for a procedure? How many signatures do you need? How many times do you have to continue signing off on paperwork when you're already a licensed physician for all these procedures, Dr. Mark? You know all about this.
1: Yeah.
2: It's absolutely administratively ridiculous.
1: And you know, you bring up a good point in that the companies that do this, that decide what the process is, are not under purview of anyone as to what that process needs to be.
2: That's right.
1: So they can easily add something on, and unless a group, this goes back to physicians cannot unionize,
2: right?
1: So without a union to represent us, the AMA's shouldn't be all we got. You know,
2: that's right.
1: I mean, we've got to have something else.
2: Yeah.
1: And that's a big problem. I think, you know, every decade or so, there's a big push to allow physicians to become part of a union.
2: Right.
1: And of course, the argument against it is, oh, well, they're going to collude, and everybody's going to say, well, I'm not going to take out your appendix unless you pay me this much, because Bob's going to charge the same amount, which is ridiculous.
2: That is ridiculous.
1: And so, but what we need is a voice that can say, if I'm a doctor and I'm not asking for anything outside my scope of practice, or quite frankly, what I've done with you in the last 10 years, United Healthcare, you can see that I've done this many times.
2: And that's the gold card thing, I think.
1: But who, if they come up with it, they define the gold card.
2: That's right.
1: That's not going to work.
2: Well, I mean, it's kind of like you are a four-star, five-star physician in any network.
1: Why don't you do that? Why don't you do it the other way?
2: Yeah.
1: Why don't you point out the ones that aren't?
2: That's exactly
1: right.
2: And pull
1: them
2: out.
1: Yeah.
2: And then let everybody else not have to do all those burdens.
1: Right.
2: I agree with you.
1: Yeah.
2: It's probably 5%.
1: Yeah. Oh, less.
2: Or maybe 2%.
1: Yeah. So, and it's in certain specialties.
2: That's right.
1: So you could see this, and, you know, I mean, I think the things that are really crazy is, let's say someone needs needs heart surgery, and to do anything that would make you wait would be malpractice.
2: Yep.
1: Right?
2: That's
1: so
2: right.
1: So we're just going to do it.
2: That's
1: and
2: right.
1: now,
2: yep.
1: on many occasions, you don't get paid because you save somebody's
2: That's
1: life.
2: That's right. Yep.
1: Right?
2: Well, we're going to help the AMA lobby for this, maybe.
1: I don't know.
2: Maybe we'll get one of their people on our... maybe we could get an FMA person on the show. I know you know a few people, and I know a few doctors that are on the board of the FMA. Maybe sure, we could sure. get one of them in. We'll yeah. look at that. But let me ask you one more thing before we go, Dr. Mark. Should a national hospital system own a medical college?
1: Should a national hospital system own a medical college?
2: Yeah.
1: Yeah. I mean, there are groups, there are, you know, medical systems yeah. that come from colleges. There are colleges right. like locally we have a medical, so as a, not an MD school.
2: So as an educator in medicine, you don't have a problem with that.
1: Well, I think there's got to be some framework on how,
2: right.
1: because I think what you're talking about is DO schools. And yeah. what and,
2: well, what I'm talking about is HCA in Texas just bought the College of Healthcare Professionals mm-hmm. medical school in Texas, who turns out about 8,000 medical professionals
1: DOs
2: a year.
1: Are,
2: oh, they're all DOs?
1: Well, I'm taking a guess because
2: yeah.
1: I think that Texas and Florida yeah. have the same regulations over MD schools.
2: Yeah, it did not say DO. It didn't use that term.
1: It's College of Medicine usually.
2: Okay. Yeah. But I thought, HCA, 186 hospitals, $71 billion organization. They operate in, 20 states?
1: No more, right?
2: 186. They have 2,400 sites, and they operate in 19 states.
1: Okay.
2: And they're one of the largest, if not the largest. And
1: they're the largest
2: hospital system. And now they are investing in owning a large for-profit medical school in Texas.
1: Yeah, so most the medical schools aren't for profit. So,
2: right,
1: yeah,
2: right.
1: So
2: right.
1: That's what I would say. That's what they're doing.
2: So it's going to cost more for you to go there to get your degree.
1: Well, that's the way that and I'm not dissing DO yeah. schools. I mean, I'm not.
2: No, I understand. But neither am I.
1: Because, you know, Dr. Patel, Kieran Patel's opened, mm-hmm. you know, has donated
2: yeah.
1: and
2: yeah.
1: spent a lot of money. And we have a beautiful new OCOM, Orlando College of Medicine, which is a DO
2: right.
1: school. But
2: right.
1: it is a for-profit.
2: That's right downtown, isn't it?
1: No.
2: Oh, where is that?
1: It's down near Horizons West.
2: Oh, okay. Over in that area, Winter
1: yeah.
2: Garden.
1: Mm-hmm. Yeah. And so beautiful place, and their goal is to have 180 students a year. But, you know, financially, there are a lot of challenges, and it's just interesting, if nothing mm-hmm. else, that the state of Florida doesn't regulate that the same way they regulate, mm-hmm. you know, when we opened up a few new, like UCF and FAU.
2: Right, right.
1: When those
2: and FSU.
1: FSU's was
2: been around
1: 25 years ago.
2: Yeah, yeah.
1: But again, to your point, the state had yeah. to say that was okay.
2: That's right, yeah.
1: And so, which you could argue that it shouldn't be state run. It should be run like a business, yeah. but we're not a business. We're a nonprofit.
2: Well, before we close, let me just ask you one quick question. Are you positive and optimistic about the increase in family practice physicians going forward?
1: No, I mean, I think something has to change. I think
2: okay.
1: I think we've spent decades on focusing on it
2: uh-huh.
1: and have seen little bumps in improvement in certain areas, mm-hmm. but I don't think that the efforts that we've put forth are the responsible
2: there.
1: For
2: yep.
1: those bumps.
2: Yep.
1: I think at the end of the day, this is an economic question. It's not that these students don't love primary care
2: right.
1: and don't
2: right.
1: want to do it. They find it great. But it's the other pressures
2: yeah.
1: in life as Americans that we see.
2: Yeah.
1: And yeah, we need to do more.
2: Well, and you know, I think in summing it up, as value-based care goes, it's going to go based on how family practice and primary care goes.
1: Oh, for sure.
2: And we know that.
1: Yeah, for
2: yeah.
1: sure. Because,
2: yeah.
1: you know,
2: yeah,
1: value-based
2: yeah.
1: medicine.
2: Yeah.
1: And it's interesting you bring that up, because at some point you and I need to sit down and brainstorm, why is that set up like that?
2: Like that,
1: because
2: yeah.
1: the massive expenditures is done not by the primary care physician,
2: right.
1: but by the specialist.
2: That's right.
1: So,
2: that specialist.
1: So that's an
2: yep.
1: interesting topic that
2: we're
1: going to talk
2: we'll,
1: about.
2: We'll
1: day.
2: Get into that later. It was great having Dr. Dovek on this
1: yeah,
2: morning.
1: Yeah.
2: Dr. Mark, again, it's National Hamburger Day.
1: Oh, my God.
2: I don't want to see it. Jack in the Box later on this afternoon.
1: Not likely.
2: We'll see
1: Jack
2: you next.
1: Jack in the Box is going to be calling.
2: That's
1: we,
2: oh, we're absolutely.
1: Not, we don't mean to be personal.
2: They may sue us
1: Jack
2: before it's all over with.
1: Hey, I don't. Think
2: I went. I.
1: You were a customer.
2: I graced them with my money.
1: You're a customer. All that money you saved from yeah. Taco Bell.
2: We'll see you next week.
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6: Shoulder Thompson.
7: We'll be right back.
4: breaking news at Town Hall. I'm Bob Agnew in Washington. Defense Secretary Pete Hegseth says Washington remains committed to the Indo-Pacific. Speaking to a group of world leaders, diplomats, and top security officials at the Shangri-La Defense Conference in Singapore, he said China won't be allowed to dominate the region.
6: When we look across the region today, there is rightful alarm regarding China's historic military buildup and the expansion of its military activities in the region and beyond. We share a clear-eyed assessment of that security environment and a mutual understanding that a Pacific dominated by any hegemon would unravel the regional balance of power and undermine the equilibrium we all seek to preserve.
4: Israel's air force and artillery has struck areas near a strategic mountain in South Lebanon. They continue to battle the Hezbollah terrorists there. Now that primary voters have chosen Attorney General Ken Paxton as their candidate for U.S. Senate, Republicans in Texas are focused on getting out the vote in November.
7: Senate Majority Leader John Thune says it's time for Republicans in Texas to come together and put all their energy into getting Ken Paxton elected.
8: We got to pivot and go all in to make sure that we keep Texas ready, that he wins, and that we keep a far-left liberal out of the United States Senate. Obviously, that seat is going to be very key to our majority, which will determine the future of this country.
4: And that report from correspondent Laura Winters, the fate of four climbers who fell in Alaska, now known.
9: A Latvian mountaineering expedition group says three climbers on Alaska's Mount McKinley, who fell near a treacherous pass on North America's tallest peak earlier this week, have died. After waiting for weather to clear, a long line from a helicopter was used because the terrain and conditions prevented the helicopter from landing.
4: And that is correspondent Lisa Dwyer reporting. More on these stories at townhall.com.
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19: Welcome to the Retirement Income Show. I'm Dave Stearns. I'm here with my buddy Michael Eastham, and we are your co-hosts of today's episode, where we're going to be talking about, did I retire too soon?
14: Oh, boy.
19: You know, Michael, there's just certain decisions in life that after you make them, you just don't want to have to second guess them. And that's a bad feeling. I mean, I know our friends and listeners can relate to that, where you kind of think you made a good decision, and then at some point, you're really beginning to second guess it. I mean, some people call it buyer's remorse. Think about it. You know, you make a big purchase. Maybe you buy a house even, and then you close, and then you start to wonder, oh, no, did I make a bad decision? I mean, that's just not good, is it?
14: Yeah, and a lot of people ask that question when they get married. After the honeymoon, but you certainly got to think hard about those things and make sure they're the right one. I mean, another potential challenge there would be having kids, right?
19: Yeah.
14: Like, did I start having kids too soon? That kind of thing. It can be challenging, without a doubt.
19: It can be really, really challenging. I was thinking about a situation that I knew of recently, a friend of mine that really needed to confront someone else for what they had been doing. And this friend was talking to me on the phone about advice and really knew it was the right thing to do, but was really beginning to question it. And I just needed to coach this person through that. But better to question it on the front end, kudos to that person, than afterwards. You know, when I think about retirement, Michael, I just think about one of the worst second guess decisions would be retire, and then after you retire, maybe you've been retired for 6 months, maybe for 3 years, beginning to wonder, did you retire too soon? And I think, Michael, more of our listeners and more of our friends out there probably wonder that and just don't talk about it. What do you think?
14: Yeah, absolutely. In fact, of course, we have these conversations with people on a regular basis. And one of the things that I tell people is that, you know, certainly there's a lot of planning, proactive planning in place. But the good news is, if you're working with an advisor or somebody is a specialist in that space, what I tell them is, look, we've done this thousands of times. And their focus is they only have to do it once, but it's got to be right. And so I'm grateful for the opportunity to be able to help people cross the T's, dot the I's, and make sure that they can retire with confidence. And it's not necessarily the easiest thing in the world to do, Dave. There's no question about it. Too many times people second guess. They second guess when they're going up to the threshold of retirement. They second guess after they pass through the threshold of retirement. And this isn't just an element of people who have a smaller amount of money. I mean, I've seen this with people who have multiple millions of dollars. So if you have questions about whether you're ready to retire or if you retired too soon, we got a great opportunity for you to answer that question with a one-on-one complimentary retirement review. All you need to do is call Fellowship Financial at 844-308-4861. That's 844-308-4861. And we'll schedule that complimentary retirement risk review for you, helping you to answer the question, did I retire too soon or does my outlook look great? So reach out to us today, 844-308-4861, and schedule a complimentary retirement risk review today. Well, thanks so much for being with us on this episode of the Retirement Income Show. I'm Michael Easton, in with Dave Stearns. And today, we're answering the question, did I retire too soon?
19: Well, Michael, I totally agree with you. I'm also grateful for the opportunity as an income specialist, as a fiduciary, to see retirement differently through the lens of like the last 25 years of working with retirees, to see retirees firsthand from their perspective. And I love it when I can take the mystery away and bring clarity.
14: Right.
19: But I tell you, the reason why this kind of troubles me a little bit was I had a client recently that when they filled out a questionnaire before they came in to meet with me and they sent it in, I glanced at it to prepare. And at the very top of the page, it says, what questions or concerns do you have about retirement? This person wrote, did I retire too soon? I just couldn't believe I saw it in writing. And I just thought to myself, I mean, why does this happen that retirees often feel like they

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2: Legitimate concern. So that's why it's so important when we spend so much time on this program talking about the importance of differentiating between investing for growth and investing for income.
3: Yeah.
2: When you're investing for income, then generally you're reducing your risk because of the vehicles that you're investing with, whether they're individual bonds or bond-like instruments, et cetera, they pay you interest and dividends. And that's real cash, Dave, that you can spend. And when you see real cash coming into your account, you suddenly have a great amount of confidence that it's going to be okay.
3: Yeah, that's good. I mean, it's just so interesting, isn't it, that we talk to a lot of people, they know something's amiss. They know something in their gut is telling them, I can't keep taking this money out of here when I can't control the stock market. And the reason why I think our industry is so culpable is because our industry can't get unenamored with growth. At Fellowship Financial and at the Stearns Retirement Group, we take an income first, let's just say dividends and interest, or cash, as you just put it, first approach to retirement, and growth second. Why? Because your paychecks in retirement just went away. And yet Wall Street takes a growth first and maybe a barely income approach. You know, it's interesting. I just yesterday, Michael, I had a man in his 70s, he and his wife, really great folks. They decided that they were ready to become a client. And after they made that decision, he looked at me and he said, I just love your program and what you're doing here. He said, I'm going to tell you something. He said, I've been retired now for a number of years. And he said, I never one time understood the difference between investing for income and investing for growth. He said, until I heard you speak about it at the workshop. And I thought to myself, that is incredible. The messaging from Wall Street is so growth oriented. He didn't even know there was a different way. That's unbelievable.
2: It certainly is. And not to mention the fact that financial media and most advisors, the message that they have is, you know, hang in there. It's going to be okay. We're going to have ebbs and flows and you just got to deal with it, right? Maybe you don't go on that trip one year, or you cut back your expenses or something like that. But is that acceptable when you have less time to recover now that you're retired? You're in your late 60s, early 70s, or even 80s. That's not a good answer. We want you to have confidence in your retirement. And you know, ladies and gentlemen, that's one of the reasons why I wrote my book, Common Sense Income Strategies. And I'd love to give you a copy of that book, Common Sense Income Strategies. 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Well, thanks so much for being with us on this episode of the Retirement Income Show. I'm Michael Eastham, in with my good friend and co-host Dave Stearns. And today we're answering the question, did I retire too soon? Thanks for being with us.
3: You know, Michael, it's just so interesting that the same stock market, the growth, capital appreciation, the sexy stock market of small cap investing and large cap investing and international investing and AI investing, the same market that can bring you such great confidence when you're trying to prepare to retire, that can actually help you build wealth over a long period of time, that same market, when your paychecks go away, looks a lot different, feels a lot different, and actually scares sometimes the crud out of people. Why is that? Well, because the paychecks have gone away and the investment time horizon is a lot shorter. Our listeners and friends know it, but it seems like half the time their advisors don't know it. And there lies the reason for the great lack of confidence in retirement.
2: No question, Dave. That question, did I retire too soon, is a critical one. Many people

0: don't know the answer to it. 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
0: Welcome back, everyone, to the Retirement Income Show. I'm Michael Eastham, in with Dave Stearns, and today we're answering the question, did I retire too soon? 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We're so glad you're with us today.
4: Well, you know, Michael, what we're talking about now, I'm looking at it from a skeptic's point of view. And I just want to say to you, Michael, sounds like you're just a big killjoy. You don't like the excitement in the stock market. What's wrong with investing for growth in retirement anyway, Michael?
0: Well, Dave, I'm glad you asked. First of all, there's nothing wrong with growth as long as you are managing your risk. And as long as, most importantly, you know that you've got the income that you need to keep the lights on, to at least watch reruns of I Love Lucy while you're relaxing on the Barca Lounger. But most people don't want to just do that for 30 years in retirement. They want to travel. They want to participate in a community and do missions trips and visit their kids and do all those other things. And so it's a matter of having priorities. When we talk about investing for income, or at least having the confidence that you've retired at the right time, then you've got to know that your paycheck is replaced with something. The problem that most people don't realize is that if you're just investing for growth and you're investing for growth as a primary consideration, well, the unfortunate thing is you can't control whether the stock market goes up or down. And that means that you may end up selling shares when the market is down, which is a terrible thing. However, if you're investing for income, well, then you don't have to worry about whether the market's up or down. You have interest, and as you mentioned, you got cash coming in. And cash is paying your bills, and it's a renewable resource. So for those couple of reasons, Dave, it's not that I'm a killjoy. It's just that I want to make sure that your income question is answered first. Do I have enough income to do all the things I want to do in retirement? Are all the bills paid? And once you you meet that that threshold, if you've got discretionary assets over and above that, sure, take as much risk as you want, as much risk as you're comfortable with. That's the big difference.
4: Man, I tell you, you're exactly right. And really what our listeners and friends need to know is the math in retirement works different. You know, when you're
0: That's
4: trying
0: right.
4: to build wealth, you just keep putting money in systematically in that 401k or 403b or thrift savings plan. And when the markets go down, you can rejoice because you keep putting money in. Now you're buying things on sale. It's really how you build wealth. That is a zero-sum game. I mean, in reality, now you're retired. If you're taking similar risk, and now you're pulling money out every month because you're retired, for crying out loud. You should live off your nest egg. So you're trying to pull money out, and now the markets are going down, and it's detrimental because you're selling more and more shares to keep the same income. That is how you run out of money before you run out of life. And Wall Street has a built-in bias towards doing that.
0: That's exactly right, Dave. 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Request to get on the schedule for a complimentary retirement risk review, and we'll make sure that we sit down with you, help you to answer the question, are you ready to retire? And make sure that you have the confidence to live that stress-free retirement that you dream of and deserve. Well, thanks for being with us on this episode of the Retirement Income Show. I'm Michael Easton, in with my good friend Dave Stearns, and today we are addressing the question, did I retire too soon, or am I thinking about retiring too soon? Well, Dave, I got to tell you, it's kind of funny how many people in conversations that we have, many people think they have more available income in their portfolios than they actually do. And it's because of the types of investments that they're in. So they may have something in their investment portfolio, the retirement accounts or the brokerage accounts, that is a bond fund. They may have something that says income fund. They may have something that says value fund or something along those lines. And they say, oh no, we've got plenty of income coming in our investments because I have these types of quote unquote funds. And those are the funds that their advisor put them in, or maybe they did some research on Morningstar and discovered these mutual funds or even some ETFs and even some individual stocks. But Dave, here's the reality. We look at those statements all the time,
4: yeah.
0: And we have some pretty sophisticated software that allows us to drill deep and do an x-ray on exactly how much income you can take. And lo and behold, on average, we see something along the line of 1 to 1.5, maybe 2% interest that's available or dividends that's available. And so think about that for a second. If you've got 1.5% available income from your portfolios, your dividend funds or your bond funds,
4: right,
0: and your advisor's taking 1%, well, that leaves you with 0.5%. That's a half of 1%. And that's not a whole lot of additional income. So it's at least a false sense of security that many people have. We help rip the Band-Aid off of that and help you realize that there's a better way to do it.
4: Man, that's so true. And I know our listeners are thinking, there's no way that's happening to me. There's no way my advisor would do that to me. I'm telling you right now,
0: right,
4: if you don't want to come in and see me or Michael, I'll just say go to Yahoo Finance and just start looking up your mutual funds and look and see how much income, how much yield you're getting in that fund that calls itself an income fund. That's the misleading part. So I'm really, really glad you pointed that out. In our case, we're going to buy the individual investments through precision investing and research rather than buy them inside the baskets of mutual funds where it's misleading. You know, the other thing that I think is misleading or maybe just compounds this lack of confidence in retirement is that people sit down with advisors that kind of have their own prefab portfolios in mind. Advisors that kind of
0: check the box.
4: Yeah, they kind of check the box for everybody. they kind of know what they want to do. And so 10 minutes into a first meeting with one of these advisors, and they're pulling out pie charts that are glossy and graphs that look amazing. And then they're showing you why their mutual funds are better than yours. And all of a sudden, you're looking like, I don't know what he's talking about, but I'm supposed to trust him. You drive away from his or her office and you think, well, that sounded amazing, but I have no idea if they can do it. And there goes the lack of confidence. It just continues on and on.
0: Yeah, no question. I think it's a major problem. And I think it has a lot to do with the general Wall Street mentality. And that is the buy and hold. Hold on when the market goes down, everything's going to be okay. It's not about timing the market. It's about time in the market. You've all heard those mantras before. And even something like the 4% rule, which can be a very false sense of security with a downturn in the market. So taking income, if you have very little true available income after your fees, well, then that means that even though you might have a bond fund or an income fund, that means that you're likely to end up having to sell shares regardless of what type of fund it is. That can be very dangerous if you are not prepared. That's where the question of did I retire too soon becomes reality. People get nervous when they see the market going down and they see that they're selling shares or their advisor is selling shares to generate cash flow, because it's not true income. It's really cash flow. And that can be a very dangerous situation.
4: Man, it really can. And so I'm really glad our listeners and friends are with us right now. I think the number one element to retire with confidence in retirement comes from having an advisor that listens, helps you uncover what your needs and goals are, helps you understand what your income gap is, and then knows how to invest properly for dividends and interest. Not a withdrawal strategy like you just pointed out, but helps you invest for dividends and interest so you know your income is covered in retirement.
0: 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Well, thanks so much for being with us on this episode of the Retirement Income Show. I'm Michael Eastham, in again with my good friend Dave Stearns, and today we're answering the question, did I retire too soon? Well, I got to tell you, Dave, the confidence from retirement, or having a confident answer of, did I retire too soon? Hopefully the answer is no, because you've got confidence. And certainly it comes from the amount of income that you're getting, knowing what your goals are and understanding how income investing can solve those goals. But a couple other things, including estate planning, understanding the importance of long-term care and how you're going to deal with that, and having some cash reserves are all very important aspects of having a confident retirement. Remember, in our industry, on our side of the microphone, we've done this thousands of times and advised thousands of people to retire. In your world, our listener, you have to do it once and you got to get it right. So make sure that you have the confidence that you're retiring at the right time. Well, Dave, it does happen so fast. And once again, we are out of time on this episode. I'm Michael Eastham with my good friend Dave Stearns. Thanks for being here with us. Make it an amazing week with the ones you love, and we'll be back again soon with another episode of the Retirement Income Show.
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0: Welcome, everybody. I'm Michael Easton, in with my good friend Dave Stearns. Thanks so much for joining us on this special edition of the Retirement Income Show. And Dave, we have this conversation so frequently about listener questions or questions we get from clients or prospective clients, people that hear us on the air, in our podcasts, the seminars we teach, wherever, all over the place, emails, etc. What we love to do is to kind of connect the dots for people, because we've been in business for a long time. I know you have, I have, helping people and serving the community and connecting the dots with some of these common things is something that I found is very, very beneficial to our listeners, right?
4: Well, it really is. And you begin to see similar patterns. I remember when a long time ago, Michael, when I started helping people with long-term care insurance, and that was really the entrance into knowing that I wanted to work with retirees and financial planning in retirement. I would do a lot of long-term care applications, and I started noticing patterns that people took the same kind of medications. I could probably pick the top five medications that it seemed like everyone took. And I felt like a doctor at some point, because people would start to talk about their medical stuff. And I'd say, oh, you take this. And oh, you take that. And they thought I knew so much. But there's just patterns of medicines that people take in retirement. I think it's the same thing when it comes to retirement financial planning. We could probably organize all of our questions that we hear across all different fronts into probably four or five different categories. So I think it's a great idea that we would just focus on those on our show and our podcast today. So I'm glad this is the direction we're headed, Michael.
0: And it's funny. I mean, you have different things, whether it's silver, gold, and even Bitcoin today is one big one. But I mean, Social Security, long-term care, taxes, RMDs, all those things are the things that catch people's attention. So let's jump right in. I got a question from Don. And Don says, I'm 64, planning to claim Social Security next year. With all the talk in Washington about long-term funding issues with Social Security, should people like me be worried about benefit cuts? Is it smarter to claim early just in case, or still wait for the higher benefit? I love this question because this gets to the root of the politics of what happens to retirees. And I will tell you, John, at 65, you're still going to take a bit of a haircut because your full retirement age is 67. So think about it. If full retirement age Social Security for you is 2,500 and you start at 65, you're going to get about $2,100. So keep that in mind no matter what you do. But the question I always like to ask is, will Congress really change Social Security? Think about it. I mean, it was never designed to be the sole source of retirement income. But I mean, if you were the politician that was branded with the approval or voting for a cut in Social Security for today's retirees, I'm guessing you probably wouldn't get reelected. And believe it or not, I think that's probably one of the biggest issues that keeps them kicking the can down the road. So understanding Social Security, understanding these types of elements can at least keep your eyes wide open, regardless of what the headlines and social media talks about. 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There's no sales. We're trying to help you and invest in the community. Thanks so much for being with us on this episode of the Retirement Income Show. I'm Michael Easton in with Dave Stearns, and today we're answering listener questions. Well, Dave, Don's question on Social Security is a standard one that we get, especially in light of the political climate that we find ourselves in. But I'm sure you have some other thoughts on that one, right?
4: Well, I do. I think the first question, or the first part of Don's question, was, should people like me be worried about the benefit cut? And I mean, I guess, you know, just to say, Don, yeah, maybe so. I mean, you know, we're getting closer and closer to the trust fund, you know, some of the things we read about where we know where it's going to be depleted, but there's still time. Will it get fixed? Is there anyone courageous enough on either side of the aisle? Kind of like you said, Michael, probably they won't get reelected if they're courageous enough to do something about it. But the other thing that could happen is just, as long as the dollar remains the world's currency and the U.S. economy remains the world's cleanest, dirty shirt in the hamper, which it probably will, they might just sneak and finance Social Security as a part of the budget. But yet you got to be worried about it because it's an unknown. But I don't like this idea that I'll just hurry up and get the money while the getting's good. I think working with an advisor like Michael or myself, Don, to have some software illustrations run and looking at the math of what it really would look like to claim early, claim late, and make a really good decision, not out of fear, but out of numbers and getting good advice. That's my thing that I would say to Don today, Michael.
0: Absolutely. Great question. Let me jump into this one. Marge asks, she says, prices still feel high compared to a few years ago. Even though inflation has slowed, according to the government, my groceries and insurance bills haven't really gone down. How should retirees adjust their spending or investment strategy to deal with this? Dave, what do you say? What do you say to Marge?
4: Marge, you're right. And we feel it too when we go to the pumps and when we go to Publix and when we buy shoes for our kids and our grandkids. And you know, prices just don't retreat. We were told that during the high inflationary years of the last few years. And it's true. Prices don't go down. And so I really just feel like the way that you and I invest as fiduciaries, where we take an income first and growth second approach, it's perhaps more relevant now than ever. March just needs a way to be able to take more income out of her portfolio in a way that's rational, where she's not going to run out of money. So I don't know, Michael, I'm thinking that Marge could really benefit by learning how we invest squarely for sustainable, renewable dividends and interest.
0: Yeah, I agree. And one thought on inflation is, just because inflation has decreased doesn't mean the prices have come down. You know, there's a big difference between inflation and deflation. And prices may rise, but at a slower rate. But I will tell you, don't expect to see $1 a gallon gasoline anytime soon. So that one is not a reality. And so what you do have to do is you got to make sure that, number one, you got to have your budget in line. But number two, when it comes to how are you filling the gap between Social Security and what your income wants are, then are you getting enough interest and dividends from your investments? Because interest and dividends are a renewable resource. You spend it and it comes back the next time without affecting your principal, without having to sell shares. And I think that's probably one of the biggest issues that Dave was alluding to. And it has everything to do with how your allocation is, how your investments are actually invested. Do you use mutual funds or do you use preferred stocks? Do you use individual bonds or do you use bond funds?
4: Yeah, that's good. And I think now more than ever with Marge and all of us feeling the high prices, now more than ever, there's two things Marge could do. Like you said, take a closer look at our budget, probably could trim some fat like all of us can. But maybe the more important thing is really look at those allocations, because if Marge's advisor has her having to make withdrawals and perhaps spending down principal when the growth is negative, now she's going to really compound her problem. So if she could make herself sort of immune to that reverse dollar cost averaging phenomenon that it seems like Wall Street doesn't really care that much about, and if she knew she could confidently take out those dividends and interest and it would keep coming, that would make Marge at least sleep better at night and things would feel better for her at the cash register.
0: And reinvesting dividends, of course, right? 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Well, thanks for being with us again on this episode of the Retirement Income Show. I'm Michael Easton, in with Dave Stearns. Today, we're addressing the listeners' questions.
4: You know, Michael, I was thinking about how most people want to have their cake and eat it, too. I know I do. Don't give me a piece of cake and don't let me eat it, of course. But I was thinking about Marge and one of the ways that you can kind of do both, and that is try to get some growth, which Wall Street says is the only way to beat inflation, but that's a risky strategy. But you can get some conservative growth, if that's not an oxymoron. I don't think it is, Michael, meaning you can have a carefully selected portfolio of common stocks that are large, mostly like blue chip type stocks. Guess what they do? They also put out some really good dividends. I mean, you know, we have a stock strategy that often will put out north of even 4%. So you got growth stocks, but they're more conservative and they put out some good dividends and interest. That's really another good strategy for inflation for Marge.
0: Well, Dave, we're just getting warmed up with our listeners' questions, and we've saved the best ones for laughs. 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
0: Hey, welcome back, everyone. 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You can take it with you in between episodes of the Retirement Income Show so that you can renew your mind throughout the week. Thanks so much for being with us.
4: Well, Michael, we have a question from a gentleman named Dave. I don't know who would name their kid that.
0: I think it's you, man. I think you wrote this one in.
4: It's a little confusing to me because I didn't write the question, but Dave says that my advisor keeps telling me, and oh, this is just classic, Michael. I mean, can we just pause? We need all of our listeners to just listen to this. And if we could only take a poll and find out how many times they've heard this. His advisor keeps telling him, Michael, just stay the course and everything will be fine.
0: Dave never heard that before.
4: Yeah. Dave says, this sounds great, but makes me nervous. I'm about to retire and seemingly have enough money, but I don't have a pension. I just have Social Security and my investment accounts with about $1.4 million. Dave says he has me in various funds he selected with a 60-40 split. He charges a fee of 1.1%. How can I gain confidence that I will actually be okay when I retire? Good night. I feel like we could do the entire show just on this, Michael.
0: I think you wrote that one. That's just like a layup, Dave. I mean, certainly we hear this type of thing all the time because this is what they teach us in financial planning school. And it's also what 95% of the financial industry propagates. It's not about timing the market. It's about time in the market. You probably heard that quote as well. I mean, the fact is we see this type of question all the time. And I think, Dave, you're really onto something with this question because, you know, think about it for a second. You saved all your life for this moment. And he's telling you to basically do the same thing that you've been doing when you were in the accumulation mode. Now you're in the distribution mode, or you're getting ready to retire, and you've got to make sure that that money's going to last. So you keep the same strategy. That doesn't make any sense at all. Because if you do the same thing that you did when you were in the accumulation stage, and you start to distribute money, even using what the industry calls the 4% rule, if the market starts to go down, and even we have a crash like 2008 or 2000, then you're going to be selling twice as many shares at the bottom of the market just to get the same amount of income. And that's incredibly dangerous because you're going to be cannibalizing your principal. So that's a big issue that we always have to address.
4: Yeah, kudos to Dave for recognizing something's wrong, something's amiss. And yeah, Dave, you really should be nervous based on what Michael was just talking about, because it seems like most advisors don't understand what you understand, Dave, and that is your paycheck's going away. They don't seem to shift in time.
0: Well, if you have questions like Dave, and if you're wondering, does this really make sense, the same advice that I've been getting for the last 30 years, is it the same advice that I need for when I retire? Then the best thing to do is reach out to Fellowship Financial Group at 844 844- 308-4861. And I'd love to give you a copy of my book, Common Sense Income Strategies. So ask for it by name when you call us at Fellowship Financial, 844-308-4861. If you're one of the first five callers, ask for Common Sense Income Strategies, and we'll make sure we get a copy of that out to you right away. Thanks for being with us on this episode of the Retirement Income Show. I'm Michael Eastham, in with Dave Stearns, and today we are answering your questions about retirement. Well, Dave, there's another question, another point that I want to make about Dave's question just a moment ago, and that is that he referenced the fees that his advisor is charging him. He said his advisor's charging him fees of 1.1%. Now, there's nothing necessarily wrong with a management fee if the advisor is doing the management, right? If they're providing a value for that service. But the one thing that I would challenge this listener to do is look at your statements. And if you see that you're invested more in mutual funds and exchange-traded funds, things like that, or bond funds, then you got to watch out, because you're getting double charged. Not only is the advisor charging you a fee, that 1.1%, but there's probably another 30 to 70 basis points of fees within those mutual funds, sometimes even more. So that could mean that your fees are getting close to 2%. And on $1.4 million, that's $28,000 a year that you're not able to keep just because you're paying those fees. So be aware. I mean, I know I see this all the time. I got a real problem with that. What do you think, Dave?
4: Well, I do. I have a problem with it, too. So not only do we have a bad philosophy, which is the 60-40, 4% rule malarkey, which means you're going to probably be selling a lot of shares in a down market, but it's
7: that's
4: the
7: right.
4: actual technique that's bad. I mean, can you imagine, Dave, if you said, I'm going to go ask my friend where I can find a good mechanic, and your friend charges you a fee, and you pay your friend a fee, and then you go to the mechanic and he fixes your car. That's kind of what your advisor is doing. If your advisor puts you in 15 different mutual funds, you're paying them a fee, and it's those fund managers inside the funds that are doing all the heavy lifting of the research and the analysis. So it's much better if you can find an advisor that knows how to do their own research. You can cut out that 1% expense ratio and internal cost inside those funds, and then you can right. pay your advisor for doing the work that they should be doing in the first place.
0: Yeah, that's a sticking point with me, and one of the things that I see as a big problem. And it's certainly a good reason to reach out and have us take a look at your particular situation. Now, Dave, we got another question here from Danielle. Danielle says, I'm 66 and about to retire. I'm trying to be smart about RMDs, or required minimum distributions, Roth conversions, but it seems like there are so many moving parts. It's hard to tell if a Roth conversion makes sense while I'm trying to minimize the impact of taxes on RMDs down the road. What's the easiest way to make sense of it all? Well, Danielle, this is an excellent question, and you're right. There are a lot of moving parts. That's why you have to look at these pieces in the context of your overall retirement strategy. I will tell you, many times I find that a Roth conversion doesn't necessarily make sense from a tax standpoint. So you have to make sure that you understand what are the actual tax costs when you consider a Roth conversion. The other side of that has to do with RMDs, and you're right to be concerned about that. But that goes back to the previous question. Do you have enough interest in dividends to cover the required minimum distribution so that you're not forced to sell shares when it comes time to pay the IRS, your silent financial partner, their share of your retirement account?
4: Yeah, that's good. Yeah, people have said they never wanted to go into business with family, but they're in business with their uncle, Sam.
0: So true.
4: Yeah. So Danielle's asking a good question, and I agree with you, Michael. Roth conversions are really the minority, really minority of my clients. But I'll just tell Danielle, first of all, if she wants to consider it, her age is good, meaning if she doesn't have to start RMDs until she's 73, she's got a nice 6 or 7 year runway. So
0: yeah,
4: doing
0: no
4: small
0: question.
4: Roth conversions every year is much better than waking up to it at age 71 and realizing you only got a year or two left. That's a good idea. You got to have a deep conviction that taxes are going to be much higher in the future. And you also got to be able to pay the extra taxes that the Roth conversion creates really out of income or other investments. And then meet with an advisor or a tax accountant that can do a Roth conversion analysis and let you begin to see. But if you can convert maybe at 15, 16, 17%, Danielle, that may be a good idea. But you got to really meet with an accountant or a good advisor and take a good hard tax look at it.
0: 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If you're just joining us, we're so glad you're here. I'm Michael Eastham, in with my good friend Dave Stearns. And today we are answering your questions about retirement.
4: Michael, we have a little bit of time on this one. Susan is 68. Her and her husband are both retired. She's asking about long-term care. And, you know, I feel like most advisors, they don't have any problem taking the ostrich approach. And a lot of listeners don't have any problem taking the ostrich approach. I don't blame the listeners. It's not a fun topic. But my goodness, Susan, if your advisor is not talking to you about how to handle this risk, it's kind of like building a house in retirement. And you got to have it there for 30 years. It's got to be there for you and your husband for 30 years. But you built it with wires that aren't insulated. You're not comfortable in that house. Well, having a long-term care plan, it could be insurance. It could be a hybrid long-term care policy. It could be estate planning. You could maybe self-insure. But you got to insulate your nest egg by coming up with an actual strategy. So whatever I would say, Michael, to our listeners and friends is do not ignore the risk. It doesn't go away when you ignore it.
0: No, I totally agree. And it can be a challenging topic simply because some people look at long-term care a little bit differently than others do. Well, Dave, it does happen so fast, but once again, we are out of time on this episode of the Retirement Income Show. I'm Michael Eastham, in with my good friend Dave Stearns. 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
13: Breaking news at Town Hall. I'm Bob Agnew in Washington. A key inflation gauge accelerated in April up to the highest level in 3 years. It's the latest sign that spiking gas prices, largely brought on by the war with Iran, and higher food costs are weighing on Americans' pocketbooks. There's another drop in the nation's smoking rates. Here's correspondent Lisa Dwyer.
14: A CDC survey finds that the cigarette smoking rate among U.S. adults dropped to another all-time low last year, with only 1 in 11 adults saying they are current smokers. The rate has been gradually dropping for decades due to cigarette taxes, tobacco price hikes, smoking bans, public education, and changes in the social acceptability of lighting up in public. Cigarette smoking is a risk factor for lung cancer, heart disease, and stroke, and it's long been considered the leading cause of preventable death. I'm Lisa Dwyer.
13: Stock indexes closed higher on Wall Street on Friday. They added to the all-time highs they had set just the day before. Taking a look at the numbers, it was the Dow Jones Industrial Average up by 363 points. The NASDAQ up by 55. The S&P 500 gained 16. New data suggests artificial intelligence may be doing more to create new jobs than to cut them.
15: A chart highlighted by President Trump's AI advisor David Sacks shows hiring is actually rising in software engineering, the field most aggressively using AI. Sacks says that's because AI has slashed the cost of writing code.
13: That is Ken Lorman reporting. He says that's allowing companies to be more innovative, and that requires hiring more highly skilled technical workers. The National Park Service has three climbers on Alaska's Mount McKinley have died as a result of their fall this week near a treacherous pass. A fourth, thankfully, was rescued. The climbers were traveling a route known for its exposed sections when they fell on Wednesday. More from
11: where Central Florida comes to talk. The answer.
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17: 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Welcome to the Mary Gardner Show. 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
18: Hey, everybody. It's Mary from the Mary Gardner Show, and I am so excited. I have a guest in the studio with me today. And, you know, I think you guys know me well enough now. I'm not all that political, even though I did work on Capitol Hill. I worked for Senator Paul Laxalt. He was Reagan's best friend. And I worked there because when you got out of college and you didn't have a lot of money, they told you that you could go and go to all, like, the lobby parties. And so that's how I actually fed myself the full first year when I was working on Capitol Hill. So that was, like, my introduction to politics. But when I was working in Capitol Hill, I realized that people are very smart, very, very intelligent. But, you know, you don't ever often know their background. And you just meet them and how they speak and how they present themselves. And do they have poise and presence? And are they somebody who's going to argue and be a jerk? Or are they somebody who is going to be really kind and also present a persuasive argument to try to lead people to a new idea? So today, somebody that is in the house with me today is running for Orange County Mayor, which is a non-bipartisan countywide office. And his name is Chris Messina, and he is a tech entrepreneur, an education philanthropist, a Winter Park resident, and listen to this, a Harvard MBA, a Rutgers graduate in the city economics and city regional planning, and he's founded a medical technology business. Several, actually, his campaign themes are about job creation, affordable housing, transportation, public safety, transparent government, and families first. And Chris Messina is known as a visionary. He's different from everybody else that's running. Chris, welcome to the show. It's great to see you.
19: Mary, it's just wonderful to be here. You look terrific, and your show is just really high energy, and I just feel very blessed, truly blessed to be here. Yeah, I am running for Orange County Mayor. Like you, I really never was much involved with politics. I didn't follow politics unless it started to impede on my life, and that's what kind of happened over the past 5 years, and I started thinking there has to be a better way. Amen. And that's what got me involved in politics. I'm really a businessman and visionary, and those are my core strengths, and I think we need to do something different in Orange County, and that's why I'm running.
18: I'm so excited to hear that. There's been so many things that I've seen that just kind of seep, you know, into a new direction, and things change, and without people standing up. I got involved a little bit this past Christmas when our beautiful mayor was in Winter Park, was changing the name. She took away the name Christmas out of our holidays.
19: Right.
18: It ended up being, I will say, a beautiful, beautiful time in celebration. And yes, she did change the overall theme. But because we had a lot of pushback, I think it made her stand up and realize there are other people that care about this town besides just her. So I'd love to dig in. First of all, what does the mayor job do? I mean, I looked at it. You do your key responsibilities, our day-to-day operations. You oversee the daily functions of the county government. government. You are managing a budget exceeding $7 billion, which you've got to be intelligent. And let me remind everybody, Chris has an MBA from Harvard. Mm-hmm. So I think that would be relatively important. Employee supervision, you oversee more than 8,000 county employees.
19: Right.
18: And then you hold municipal equivalent authority over unincorporated areas and census designated places within the county. There's other things like public safety, community engagement. But how do you see this job? Why did you pick this as a role for you to fill?
19: Yeah, fundamentally, it was because Orange County has some challenges that it has to face. So right now, if you look in the Census Bureau, says that the median income, the average yearly median income for an Orange County resident is $47,500, roughly. That is at the very bottom of all the major metropolitan areas in the country. So we're either last or next to last.
18: It's really
19: in terms
18: bad.
19: Of that. Yeah, it is. We have some zip codes that have over 20% poverty rates.
18: I was not aware.
19: Yeah. There are a lot of issues that have built up over the past decade and not been addressed. We have over 2,000 people sleeping on the streets, according to the Florida Department of Health. Unfortunately, really shamefully, according to the National Center for Missing and Exploited Children, we're third in child sex trafficking.
18: Yes, I had Jan Edwards here a couple of weeks ago, and it was just outstanding and also just shocking to understand because the I-4 corridor, where we have so many visitors that come.
19: Right.
18: And
19: 70 million,
18: flying
19: in, and another 5 million driving in.
18: Mm-hmm.
19: Yeah.
18: So give me an idea of where you're, that's terrible about the median income, because they say, I think you can live more, it should be more in the 75,000 range, or do you have an idea of where we get above?
19: No, we should be at a minimum in the middle of the pack, which would be at least another $10,000 per person.
18: Okay.
19: And to get there, what we need is we need to diversify our economy.
18: Mm-hmm.
19: And how do we do that? We need to look at our comparative advantages, versus other parts of the country.
18: Okay.
19: And chief among those is we're a prime center for space tech.
18: Yes.
19: And we should be the national leader in space tech.
18: Oh,
19: we have the second largest university in UCF right here in Orange County, 72,000 students.
18: Right.
19: We have all these great robes. Mm-hmm. We are in eastern Orange County, 15 minutes from the world's premier launch center at Cape Canaveral. We have no income tax. We're in the heart of Florida. There are military facilities and people with military backgrounds at significant levels in Orange County.
18: Mm-hmm.
19: So we really need to leverage that.
18: Is it the hospitality industry that's dragging it down because of so many of the people that you need for the hotels and so many laborers? Is that why the median income is low?
19: So the hospitality industry is the reason that Orange County's on the map, right? With Disney.
18: Yeah.
19: And so it's very significant and very important.
18: Mm-hmm.
19: Many jobs, though, in tourism in particular and services are just, they aren't high paying jobs.
18: They don't need to be educated to be able to do that. They need to be customer savvy, but they don't need to be educated, and they get paid more for education. How can we evolve? You said that we needed a more diverse economy, and you said you were talking about the space program. How would that improve upon anybody that might be in those labor oriented jobs?
19: First of all, it would provide a path for advancement in terms of new opportunities, because a rising tide lifts all ships.
18: Sure.
19: So that's the first. The second thing is that it creates a demand for new services that don't necessarily require a college education.
18: Mm-hmm.
19: For instance, one of the plans that we have and we're proposing is something called Orange County Works, which is a partially subsidized trade school education for everybody from junior year in high school through till 70 years old, who's qualified and can get into one of the local trade schools and wants to pursue a trade education. We currently have a shortage, as estimated at 2,100, shortage of trade jobs and electrician, plumber, welders.
18: Right.
19: And those don't require a college degree.
18: Yeah.
19: And so a third year trained plumber makes about $100,000 a year.
18: Yeah. The electricians, they're very, very profitable, and then they can open their own business.
19: To.
18: Yeah. We do have a lot of other types of industries, like, pools and outdoor, facilities. I'm so shocked to hear that we are so low. Why are other cities better than us when we have so much to offer?
19: I don't think that we've had a big focus on economic diversification.
18: Okay.
19: So we'll talk about it, but from the leadership of the county, they haven't made it a priority.
18: Oh, see. Okay.
19: And maybe it's because most of them are recycled politicians. They've gone from one political job to the next political job, and they don't come from a business background.
18: Mm-hmm.
19: Or they might claim they have a business background, but when you really look at it, they're a politician moving from one job to another. And they haven't taken the time to develop relationships and understand industries outside of just the local community, which doesn't help you attract other businesses. So, for instance, after we come into office, one of the first things that we're going to do in the first 100 days

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2: In the works right now?
3: It's an idea, but it's modeled. Okay. It's modeled after something that's worked successfully in Osceola, called Osceola Prospers, and they've allocated $10 million for this program.
2: Mm.
3: However, I don't believe they're focused enough, because they provide it to students that are going to community colleges as well as trade schools, and they only limit it to high school graduates.
2: Oh.
3: So our idea is, let's focus it 100% on trade schools.
2: Oh, yeah.
3: Make it open to anybody, because if you're 24 years old and you're in a dead-end career because maybe you went to college for a subject that there's not a lot
2: of demand for. Oh, I have a story about that. Yeah. Absolutely. All right. No, that's so great. Yeah, my son actually went to and did a lunch at labor things. He's done cooking, carpentry. He did bricklaying, and then he decided, okay, it's time to get educated. So at age 25, he entered school and is now studying to become a pilot. So it can happen. I love that idea. Yeah. That sounds very visionary. All right, we're sitting here and we are talking with Chris Messina in studio. We are talking about the future of Orange County. He is running for Orange County mayor. It's a nonpartisan countywide office, and he's a visionary. He's got amazing ideas, and he wants to run it more like a business, which I think is a fabulous idea. We're going to take a quick break right now and go and listen to our fabulous sponsors, and we'll be right back after the break. AI is leveling the playing field. Everyone has access to information, so everyone can sound smart. So what is going to set you apart? Your communication, your presence, your relationships. 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

0: voice meets vision. Welcome back to the Mary Gardner Show. Now let's get back into the studio. Here's Mary.
1: Hey, everybody. Welcome back. I am Mary, and we are talking to Chris Messina, who's running for the Orange County Mayor here in Orlando, Florida. We've been talking to Chris just about his visionary ideas. And I wanted to, because sometimes when you're talking to a politician and we're talking, oh, they're not doing this wrong, right? And we have so many new ideas. But is there anything in Orange County that's working?
2: So I think one thing that we are doing really well is establishing UCF as a leader in terms of the college space. So UCF's rankings have consistently increased. The school is in high demand. The facilities are really nice. Yeah. And it's a jewel that we should be really marketing. It should be one of the centerpieces of our marketing efforts to bring new businesses here. So that's huge. I think Universal's expansion with Epic is a really nice development. Mm-hmm. But the theme parks are incredibly important to this community. And there's a recent proposal that was accepted, and which I supported, to use Elon Musk's Boring Company to connect the Epic main Universal complex to the Epic complex. And I think that's going to be a really great connection. So that's working well. The airport expansion, I think we can serve more. We're serving more flights, and generally the flow is pretty good at the airport. Although a lot of people complain that they're tired of hearing the Orlando mayor talk over and over. You hear him every time. And so my idea there is, hey, let's pick 12 outstanding citizens from Orange County, have a little competition, and rotate it up and have them do the introductions.
1: I love that. I think that's a great idea.
2: Yeah.
1: I got to introduce you to Orlando Chamber of Commerce. They're back in full swing. My friend Scott Matthews is leading it, and his goal is to promote all the businesses of Central Florida. He's got the same mindset as you. A lot of the money that comes into the state goes to Universal and Disney, and so we want all of the businesses to thrive, and so there is money there, and he is doing it. We got to partner guys up. So what do you think is broken in Central Florida?
2: Well, obviously, I think the economic opportunities are broken. We just don't have enough, and children and grandchildren of current residents are not establishing themselves here because they can't build generational wealth, and that's broken. And we need to make it possible that your children, my children, and our grandchildren, not that we have any yet, but when they come, that they can and they want to live here.
1: It's getting so crowded. It feels like there are a lot of problems with the traffic and just so many people coming here. So, you know, every time I find myself talking to people that are from out of town, I'm like, it is getting really, you know, really crowded because people want to come to Florida,
2: right?
1: Because we've got a great governor. We've had some really good things, I think, you know, in the state of Florida. We are free when other people were not. I would like to hear about, I know that you are, it's a bipartisan, you know, thing, but you are a conservative. I would like to hear about that. What does that mean at the county level? How would that impact your decisions for the county?
2: So to me, a conservative means you look at where you can put power, devolve power away from central government and back to people. And so the fundamental basis of governance in a conservative mindset is the family, is what can you do to support and invest in families. And so that's the conservative mindset 101. Number two, you know, I'm a person of faith, so that guides my kind of decisions in terms of how I think about things and approach things with a morality that our rights come from a creator, not from government. And number three is that conservative philosophy is to manage money as if it's your own, government spending. So that means that when you have a problem, the first thing you should think about is not how are we going to increase taxes to bring in more money so we can address this problem. It's how can we manage what we're doing more
1: efficiently.
2: Yeah, exactly. More efficiently so that we then can free up money to invest in other areas such as affordable housing and better transportation.
1: I love that. That's so good that it is more, you're saying, to run it like your own business or your own company or your own business
2: or your household. Yeah.
1: But it should be run more like a business. There are so many places, and we all found out over the last few years how much of our money has been leaked into those NGOs that were not real. And, you know, and we were feeling ripped off. I think Americans feel ripped off now. And this is all sounding so great, Chris, when you get in. Tell me about your first 100 days. What are you going to do? How are you going to improve our lives?
2: So we're going to invest in every one of the three major areas that are our platform planks. Number one, diversify the economy. So we're already working right now on bringing the Space Force Academy, the first military academy in the South, to Orange County. So we'll really rev that up.
1: I got to hear about that.
2: Yeah. Well, we can talk about that more
1: in a minute. Yeah.
2: Yeah. Number two would be to reach out to my network, my Harvard Business School network and my technology network. And with the team that we're building now, reach out to their networks. So we have really good backing from some of the business leaders in the community. Oh. And so so we're going to let them know Orange County is open for business, open for high tech businesses, open for value added businesses.
1: Mm.
2: And we want to get on board the advanced manufacturing onshoring. So those are three areas within diversify the economy that we're going to pursue. Number two for us is keep our kids safe. And to me, that one of the first places that starts is to provide them with hope, to provide our teens with hope. You've probably heard that there have been a couple of really bad incidences with young teens, like taking over Icon Park, for example, and rioting.
1: Oh.
2: There was a young teen in Apopka who got jumped by 12 guys and beaten unconscious. These kinds of things are... We need to address with both carrots and sticks.
1: Yeah.
2: You know, so there's got to be personal responsibility, but we also have to provide options.
1: Right.
2: And so that's where the program, like I talked about with Orange County, works. That, hey, there are good jobs waiting for you after school. You can start them while you're in school. Don't screw up. We're going to invest big in sports. I'm a volunteer football coach. It's one of the things I love to do for fun.
1: Yeah.
2: Taking a bit of a hiatus this year, but I've been doing that for the past 3 years.
1: Wow.
2: And sports is just a great outlet for both young men and young women.
1: Yes.
2: And so we're gonna invest in that. Third is we've committed that we're gonna get rid of waste, fraud, and bureaucracy in county government.
1: Woo!
2: Yeah.
1: Love that.
2: Yeah.
1: That's great.
2: So in order to do that, we're going to bring in a forensic accounting team. So you probably know the CFO, Florida CFO Blazing Goglia, his team has identified $190 million in wasteful spending. That's at a high level.
1: Wow.
2: And so there are programs that we need to find. So those are a combination of programs and decide, do we want to invest in this? Do we want to continue it? Do we need to make this level of investment? So we're going to do the forensic accounting approach, and we're going to start with zero-based budgeting, which says that every program has to be justified.
1: Mm.
2: And if it's not,
1: so
2: we're going to get rid of it.
1: Out you go. This is so important. And it's like when you're hiring for employees, you're looking for the best employee. We're talking to Chris Messina, who's running for the Orange County mayor. And you have a Harvard business degree and MBA.
2: It's an MBA.
1: Which is amazing. And I love to hear about your first 100 days. I think that sounds really strong. I love it that you have this Space Academy. Didn't realize that would be the first space. That's a college level?
2: No, it's an academy level. So there are several military colleges in the South, but there's no academy. So academy is the broad disciplinary academy, like Air Force Academy, West Point, Coast Guard Academy, and Annapolis, and the Naval Academy.
1: Right.
2: So there's none in the South.
1: Oh, this is amazing. Of course, we should be hosting that.
2: Yeah.
1: I love that. Do you have backing for that? Are you getting that from the community of tech, of space tech, or how are you going about doing that?
2: Yeah, so we have a tremendous amount of interest in that.
1: Okay.
2: It's been covered in other media outlets. Mm-hmm. I've written some editorials on it that have been picked up in the military press.
1: Mm-hmm.
2: And we're getting traction. And it's a complex project because it will, now that this idea is out there, a lot of people are saying, that's a great idea.
1: Yeah.
2: But we want it in our in our community. So we're going to be competing, I think, with Colorado, with Alabama, and
1: sure. And Huntsville is big with with all the space stuff.
2: Absolutely.
1: But and Houston also, right?
2: Probably Houston.
1: Houston, you have a problem.
2: Yes.
1: You're not going to get our Space Academy.
2: Yeah, exactly. That
1: would
2: be
1: your problem. We're getting it in Orlando. No, that's so great. Another thing you mentioned was really endorsing kids needs hope. I agree with you that sports can also offer that.
2: Yeah.
1: And then you were talking about the Orlando Orange Works project.
2: Orange County Works.
1: And
2: But that includes Orlando, because all 13 cities in Orange County, from Orlando to Apopka to Belle Isle, are all part of Orange County.
1: Okay.
2: And they all vote in this election.
1: Oh, my goodness. Tell me quickly, what is the difference between Orlando mayor? Is it because there's 13 different?
2: Yeah. Okay. So Orlando mayor has jurisdiction over Orlando City.
1: Okay.
2: And Orange County mayor is all the unincorporated areas of Orange County.
1: Why is Orlando more famous?
2: I think maybe it's a glitzier title. I don't really know.
1: Okay, yeah, okay. We got to change that.
2: When
1: you get in, I'll help with that. That sounds really
2: sounds
1: great.
2: Sounds good. I like it.
1: That's great. The other thing, you were talking about hope.
2: Yeah.
1: You were talking about sports and also this Work Academy, you know, or Orange County Works. Orange County Works.
2: Yeah, that's
1: a program. And I think it needs to start earlier, like in the junior high and high school.
2: Yes.
1: And, you know,
2: so you're putting your finger on something else, because we need to give kids inspiration.
1: Absolutely.
2: So let's bring in, I just read a biography. My little daughter had a biography of John Deere, which I read. And he was just an inventor, a blacksmith. And I thought, we need to tell stories of people that earlier on.
1: I agree with you. I have a friend, Mark Marrow, who's a motivational speaker, who's given people hope for years. And we can talk about how we can do that, because that's my lane. Storyteller, getting people inspired to tell those stories. We've been talking to Chris Messina, who's running for Orange County Mayor, and this is a hugely important thing, and he's got so many amazing ideas for Orange County, and we need to do some correction. So I'm Mary Gardner and the Mary Gardner Show. We're going to take a quick break to hear our delicious sponsors, and we'll be right back in a moment.
3: 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It's our DNA. 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The answer.
1: 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And here's the truth. 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
0: Your greatest impact is still ahead. Welcome back to the Mary Gardner Show. Here's Mary.
1: Hey, everybody, it's Mary Gardner, and I am so excited. I'm sitting here in studio having a nice chat with Chris Messina, and he is running for Orange County Mayor. And if you're just joining us, we've been having an amazing conversation about his vision for Orange County, which is really great. And what I am so disappointed about is that the median income is about at poverty level almost. And so many of the people here in Central Florida are suffering. And with somebody that's stronger in business and stronger with a better vision, that can really elevate a lot of the businesses and the income that comes into Central Florida, we can have people that are out of that in condition. Also, we have over 2,000 people that are on the streets. And so
2: every night,
1: which is so sad, which is why we see them all, begging. But I know that they're doing an okay job, but not good enough. And we can do better. We can do better for all these people. So we're going to go through some of these issues that are facing Orange County. Let me remind you that Chris Messina has an MBA from Harvard. And we need somebody really intelligent in this position, because there's a lot of upgrades that we need to make. And a lot of it will affect you and your bottom line and make you more money. All right, so we're going to start with public safety and law enforcement. Orange County says public safety has taken more than half of property tax revenues in the last 7 years. What do you see as the problem, and what is the fix?
2: So, the problem is we're not getting the results we need from that level of spending, that's uneven in terms of where the issues are. But I would say that our issues are predominantly around youth. So we have a lot of youth that aren't heading in a productive direction and are getting involved in crimes. And so an example was, I mentioned this, the Icon takeover. We had it was estimated 1,000 teens descend on Icon Park in what they call a teen takeover and riot but I know some of the theme parks, and I won't mention specifically which ones, have teen nights, and a lot of those teen nights have been unfortunately marred by pretty significant drug use. And so we have to look at kind of what's the core of the issue. So the core of the issue is that I think we've seen a bit of a breakdown in family structure, and that's been shown out by the evidence. And when that happens, then kids are not getting the guidance that they need. And that's why I'm such a big believer in the importance of sports and coaches, because they have profound influence.
1: For sure.
2: So I would like to see more partnerships between high school coaches and middle school coaches and the law enforcement community.
1: So interesting.
2: Yeah. And also more partnerships between churches and youth sports ministries and youth sports leaders, because we need to provide our kids both hope for the current for the future, but also good outlets for current situation.
1: Okay, I got to put a shout out to all you parents, because I think that you've tapped into something really important. Mm-hmm. And oftentimes when you've got a child who's in sports, a lot of the parents are all about the win. Mm-hmm. And so what I'm seeing or hearing from you is that this could be a ministry. And whether you're a believer or not a believer, it's not just about the win. We need to save these kids and to be able to inspire and help and support the coaches and not yell at the coaches, and then also be a participant, because if you can, you know, these parents that are really good and reaching out and helping the other kids. I know that we've been involved with sports forever. And I was a swimmer, All-American swimmer in high school, and my kid did all sorts of sports. And I still am friends with a lot of the people. It's a great community builder, those sports. I think that's really important. There's another guy I want to introduce you to, Andre Bailey. I don't know if you've heard of Breaking Through.
2: I've met Andre. Oh, I had lunch with him. Yeah, really interesting guy.
1: Oh, he's in the same thing. We have a deficit right now, and our youth are in trouble. And so, he's doing that. So also the law enforcement and public safety with all of the sex trafficking.
2: Yes. I really think that the mayor's office and role is to really be a bully pulpit, to stress how important it is, and to reach out to organizations. There are a number of organizations that are trying to do things in this regard, like United Abolitionists, Tim Tebow's foundation is doing work, and we need to really partner with those groups to say, what is it that we can do better and different to have more of an effect. And we need to engage with the theme parks, because a lot of it is around wherever you have a lot of tourism.
1: Yeah,
2: this is a problem, because there's a transient population and people with money coming in and out. So we've got to focus on that.
1: We do. And it happens so quick. I've seen so many videos of people being snapped, swiped so early and so quickly. And it's not just happening at the theme parks. It's happening all over the place. I've heard of really horrible stories. All right. So you're talking more collaboration, more awareness, more talking about it.
2: And also investing in technology. Mm-hmm. So I have a son with a disability. And one thing he uses is an Apple Watch that we can track. So we know where he's going, and we can monitor him.
1: Yeah.
2: And so I think there are also some technology solutions with my IT in my previous my business experience has been, and a lot of it has been in with technology-based businesses. Mm. And I worked very closely with a company that made trackers for people with autism. That's also you hear tragedies about a young child with autism wandering off, and they get attracted to water. They drowned. I believe it just happened in Maitland. There are technological approaches that we need to really investigate and invest in.
1: Wow. I mean, you've got to be in this position. We've got to all work towards getting you in. This is so important. All right, let's talk about immigration and ICE cooperation. There's been a controversy over ICE detainees in the county jail cooperation. Mm. Local reports said that more than 350 people were under ICE hold in January 2026, and Mayor Demings later warned DHS about limits related to ICE inmates at the county correctional facility. You're very familiar.
2: Sure.
1: Share with us what to do instead.
2: Okay, so this issue is a real divider. In terms of, what to do in terms of immigration enforcement, and a real divider between myself as a conservative and all the other candidates running for mayor. I believe that immigration enforcement is critical in our in our country. So if people are here legally, welcome. I'm a third generation child of immigrants. My wife is a naturalized U.S. citizen. Mm-hmm. And so we know the power of immigration and the beauty it's brought to this country. However, illegal immigration, what happens there is fundamentally what happens is the folks who come in, they've said they don't want to be part of the American American ethos, the American culture, the American experiment. They just want the benefits of the American economy. So the strength of the American experiment is what happens with legal immigration. You become an American through a process, through the
1: it's
2: naturalization
1: so different.
2: Process.
1: Mm-hmm.
2: Yeah. It's e pluribus unum, out of many one. So you become an American. When my wife went through this process, she knew the Constitution and the Declaration of Independence and the Federalist Papers and all the founding documents and the founders better than, I would say, 95% of people. And it really pushed me to become better in that regard.
1: That's so great.
2: Yeah. But when you illegal immigration, it becomes unum out of one, many, pluribus.
1: That's right.
2: And that's very divisive.
1: It's very divisive.
2: And it hurts the people at the lowest end of the spectrum the most. Mm-hmm. Now, should we get paid the rate that it costs to house an inmate? Yes, of course. We should be paid fairly. But should we cooperate with ICE? Absolutely.
1: Yeah.
2: Because illegal immigration hurts. It hurts all of us, but it most particularly hurts people at the lower end of the economic spectrum. The people who are working 2-3 jobs just to keep their head above water.
1: Yeah, and we need somebody who cares about them. And I know the Democrats say they do, but obviously with their policies, it doesn't end up helping them. It hurts them.
2: No, it doesn't. And what's going on here in the county has been a sort of a backhanded way of fighting against ICE.
1: Mm-hmm.
2: You know, making a big deal about the compensation rates, because it's really an attempt to not cooperate while pretending to cooperate.
1: Yeah, we need some bigger voices with better messages.
2: Yeah.
1: I think we need that. That's why we need you, Chris. All right, affordability and taxes. A proposed infrastructure sales tax was paused in March 2026 because commissioners lacked consensus, and Demings said that the timing was wrong amid affordability concerns. And I know this has continued on and on. So is it going to continue? What's going on with the...
2: Well, not under a Messina administration, because I don't believe we should raise taxes. I don't believe we need to raise taxes.
1: Okay.
2: I believe we need to run we need to run the county more efficiently, and we need to make sure that we're leveraging every dollar and not wasting any.
1: Okay.
2: And if we do that, then we'll have money to invest without having to raise taxes, and hopefully we'll be building a surplus that we can spend for a rainy day or if property tax reform comes in.
1: Okay.
2: That's the plan.
1: Great. I love it. I think it's great. All right. Transportation and growth. Orange County has major infrastructure demands, including roads, transit, sidewalks, safety upgrades, and the broader question of whether growth is outpacing planning.
2: So we need sensible growth, and we need to have planned growth. The way it works at the with new developments is the current county commission and the Orange County mayor, they respond when the developer brings the ideas in. I don't believe that's right. Like today, I was meeting with a very significant developer to talk about, hey, there are some places that need redevelopment in Orange County. Are you on board? Can you do that?
1: Oh.
2: And I think we need to be proactive in reaching out to developers. And in particular, I want to see us have a plan and a target to redevelop all the abandoned strip malls along our major roads.
1: I have an idea for you. Oh my gosh, I'm so excited to talk to you about that. We are talking to Chris Messina. I'm Mary Gardner, The Mary Gardner Show. We're going to take a quick break and talk to our sponsors, and then we're going to come back and we're going to hear more about Orange County and how it can be improved. And Chris Messina has the answers. Stay right with us. We'll be right back. In today's world, your communication is your currency. 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
0: 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Welcome back to The Mary Gardner Show. Now let's get back into the studio. Here's Mary.
1: Hey, everybody. Welcome back to The Mary Gardner Show. We are on the last segment. I'm so sad because I've been having so much fun talking to Chris Messina, who is running for Orange County Mayor. We've been having an awesome conversation about the future of Central Florida, basically. Mm-hmm. There are a lot of problems. We've uncovered a bunch of them. And Chris is a Harvard MBA and has a lot. He's a business owner, a successful business owner in technology. And so he's got some fresh new ideas and how to revive our city. A lot of the people need more economic growth. And one of the things that I see as a big problem right now, we are starting to get into it a little bit, is the transportation and growth. Sure. And I know that just the I-4 corridor, the gridlock, tell me about that. What are we looking at to improve Central Florida transportation?
2: Yeah. So the first thing, when it comes to transportation, we have to look at it as a whole system. So it includes the roads, the airport, the trains, there's Brightline and Sunrail, and the bus system, which is the Lynx, of which 40% of its funding comes from Orange County. Mm. So that's a regional authority. And so if you say, what's the first place the first thing we could do to make some progress? Mm. And with economic growth, more people will come.
1: Yeah.
2: So number one, we have to look at re-engineering the bus system. Okay. So to me, the Lynx system is way oversized for a community with the density of Orlando. Work in Tokyo or New York or Boston.
1: You're talking
2: Boston.
1: About the actual size of the buses?
2: Yeah, I'm actually talking about the size of the buses and the number of buses, but particularly the size of the buses. Mm-hmm. Because they typically, the average ridership, from what I've seen, it looks like it's 5 to 7 people per bus. And that's just not sustainable. What that means is that you have a massive amount of money tied up in very large buses.
1: Not which benefiting needed, very many people at all.
2: Not benefiting very many people on routes that are not heavily trafficked.
1: Okay. And I'll give you... Are the routes correct? Is that... or okay, because maybe it is. And maybe we do an advertising campaign and get it like Amsterdam. Everybody does bikes. Maybe we get people to start doing busing.
2: Yeah. I don't think that will work, because what we need to do is we need to really rethink how we're doing the buses. And to me, the answer answer is to use technology, is to enable our buses with technology to downsize them so they're more like the size of the Lynx Access buses, more like vans.
1: Oh, sure.
2: And do it point to point where it's predictable. Mm-hmm. So you know when the bus is coming, when you arrive, when it's departing, when you arrive, and they're servicing a smaller and more targeted neighborhood and going and
1: sounds a little bit more like Uber.
2: Exactly.
1: UberX. I think
2: it is like UberX. Yeah. And I think we should partner with one of the ride sharing services to bring it in. And to illustrate this, I'll tell you a story. So I met this guy out in I was in Pine Hills meeting with a church leader, and I saw this guy waiting at a bus stop when I went in. He was there when I came out. And so I just walked
1: still
2: out.
1: Waiting for the bus.
2: And I was talking with him, and I said, how's it going? He said, great. He said, you're heading to work? Yeah. Where do you work? I work at the airport. How long does it take you to get there? 2 hours.
1: Oh, no.
2: I said, let me guess. You take one bus to the Central Depot downtown Orlando, and you connect to another one to go to the airport. He said, that's exactly right. I said, so you're taking 2 hours down, and you work an eight-hour day? Yep. And 2 hours back.
1: Oh, my gosh.
2: So you have a 12-hour day for, you know, close to minimum wage job. That has to be changed. And that's why if we technology enable small buses that can go point to point, many, many starting points and many ending points, it'll be far more
1: Who's
2: efficient.
1: Who's going to fight you on that?
2: People who make large buses or people who benefit from really large buses.
1: Okay.
2: Yeah. The people in Orange County aren't going to fight that because that's something that'll really help them get to work. And then we'll take cars off the road.
1: We need cars off the road. There's just too many.
2: Yeah, if the bus service is predictable and you know you can get there at a certain time and you can work on the way in, you're going to use it.
1: Right, of course. Yeah. I mean, we think about the expressway and all of the organizations right now. They're monitoring the pull roads and doing the HOV lanes or what have you.
2: Yeah.
1: But there are so many other things. I hadn't really thought about that with the links and to get more of an Uber X kind of feel and more reliability on the bus. That sounds really great. That sounds good. Is there anything else with the growth of the transportation?
2: Well, let me just point out that this idea is one I've been talking about for 4 years. And just recently, Seminole has signed on to do a pilot to do just this.
1: Oh, that's great.
2: Yeah.
1: Oh,
2: so then what I believe is we should join in that pilot and expand that pilot.
1: That's so great. Okay.
2: Yeah. Victor Hugo said there's nothing like the power of an idea whose time has come. And this idea is time has come.
1: I agree. No question here. All right. So what about affordable housing? You were just talking a minute ago about around a lot of the malls, there's a lot of space. I don't know if that's what we're looking at or what are you talking about?
2: So we have for affordable housing, there's a whole range of things we can do. But one of the most important, I think, is to look at redeveloping of the largely abandoned strip malls that we have along Route 50, which is Colonial, OBT, Orange Avenue, and make them mixed use, a multi-income, just so housing, but plus commercial amenities and businesses so that it becomes a place where you can live, work, and play.
1: Yeah.
2: And that will also, by the way, take cars off the road. But we have these giant malls, like let's take West Oaks Mall, for example, in Ocoee. It's 130 acres. Largely vacant. I think it's about 90% vacant.
1: Mm-hmm.
2: But it has foundation. It has water. It has sewer.
1: Yeah.
2: It has infrastructure. It's
1: on a
2: main transportation line.
1: Yeah.
2: Yes. It could be.
1: Mm-hmm.
2: It could be a mini city.
1: Mm-hmm.
2: You know. And there's a need for housing in that area.
1: Yeah.
2: So
1: there's also a real need for community spaces or places for people to meet and to dance. Let me put that in there, Chris.
2: To
1: I love to dance, and there's not enough places to dance.
2: Absolutely.
1: But I have a lot of friends, and I know so many entrepreneurs that are working from home, and there's a big loneliness epidemic that also might help with the kids, you know, if there were things
2: and
1: to do.
2: And with seniors, too.
1: Yes, seniors, they're all locked in, and loneliness is equating to the damage to the body. It's like equating to, like, smoking seven packs of cigarettes a day. Mm. And so loneliness is a huge epidemic and horrible for our health. We're going to take a quick minute right now because I have a segment called You Rock.
6: You rock.
1: Okay, Chris. So the You Rock segment is really important and really special to me because I had a brother who passed away years ago. Mm-hmm. And he always told me, he was the biggest encourager, even though he was very much in pain with scoliosis and ultimately passed of a heart attack. He'd always tell me, Mary, you rock. You know, you're be happy. Do what you're supposed to do. God's got your back, Mary. You rock. And so I really always dedicate this to him. And so I always pick out somebody that I know is rocking in my world. And then I'm going to ask you. So the person that is that I'm so impressed with right now, Therese Ice, I just wanted to call out to you and just say I'm so proud of you. I'm so proud to know you. You're so amazing. You're doing so well. She just turned 21 this week. It's my boyfriend's daughter, and she's just doing such a beautiful job. She's kind to people. She's babysitting. She's a coach, a volleyball coach. She's managing all her finances, and she's the best singer ever. Girl, we want to hear you sing more. So, Therese, you rock. Okay, Chris, you're up. Who rocks in your world?
2: So I have three children and I love them all dearly, and I think they all rock in different ways. So my son has a disability and he's just overachieved, and he's one of the most enthusiastic people I know. He's a huge cheerleader. And people with his disability, you know, don't advance to school, and he's in a full four-year college program right now.
1: Oh, my gosh.
2: Yeah, playing clarinet in the band, and so he rocks. My oldest daughter.
1: What's his name?
2: His name is Evan.
1: Evan?
2: Yeah.
1: You rock, Evan.
2: Yeah, and my oldest daughter, Michaela, she rocks. She just got back from a mission trip to Morocco and learned Arabic when she was over there.
1: Wow.
2: And now she's out at in Huntsville working for NASA, mapping satellite constellations so that we can build the next generation of satellite web.
1: Oh my gosh. And what's her name again, Sarah?
2: Michaela,
1: and you rock.
2: You rock, Michaela. She's a UF student. And my youngest, Marissa, she just took third place in the state for writing poetry.
1: Wow.
2: Yeah. So
1: what a talented
2: and
1: bunch.
2: She's just a really little spitfire, so I have to say my kids rock, and I have to also say my wife Julie rocks.
1: Julie, you rock too. Marissa,
2: she's amazing.
1: You
2: she's
1: rock.
2: The mom of all those amazing kids.
1: She's a beautiful, beautiful woman. Yeah. I have enjoyed getting to see her here and there. So today we've been talking to Chris Messina, who is running for Orange County Mayor. And you guys, it's just such an important thing to have people smart at the top. Not that the people that are in right now aren't smart, but to have a vision that will help all of us, not just some of us. And I know people look at conservatives, it's, you're only, you know, looking at the rich. That's just not true. That's why it's important to sit and listen to shows like this to really get to know the real person behind the story. And so, Chris, thank you so much for being here today. I'm going to let you have the last word before we sign off.
2: Okay, thank you, Mary. It's just a real honor to be here with you. So I just everybody out there, I would encourage you to go and vote on August 18th. That's the primary, but there are multiple elections that are going to be decided in the primary, such as virtually all the county elections will be decided in the primary. And if you like what you heard, I would love to have the chance to have your vote. I hope I've earned it. And you can learn more about me at chrismessina.com. And may God bless you all and your families.
1: Amen. Thank you so much.
2: Thank you.
1: Thank you all for listening today. If you have any questions, please hit me up at mary@marygardner.com. And see all of our past episodes at marygardner.com. And we are just so appreciative of you. We are appreciative of our sponsors. We do ask that the good Lord bless and keep us all safe and in his care. We thank you so much for listening today. Have a wonderful, wonderful week. And we'll see you next week. God bless.
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8: Breaking news at Town Hall. I'm Bob Agnew in Washington. President Trump has endorsed a GOP challenger to Representative Nancy Mace's campaign for South Carolina governor. On Friday, he threw his support behind Lieutenant Governor Pam Evatt in the contest. More from correspondent Bernie Bennett.
9: The president lauded Yvette as an American first patriot who never wavered in a Truth Social post on Friday evening. Also in a social media post on Friday, Mace responded, suggesting that her advocacy for the release of the Justice Department's files related to its probe into convicted sex offender Jeffrey Epstein contributed to the president's decision not to back her. Trump's Friday endorsement also snubbed Republican Congressman Ralph Norman, who had taken a slight lead on Mace in recent polling. Bernie Bennett in Washington.
8: The Senate's top Republican says it's time to shift gears in the Lone Star State.
10: We've got to pivot and go all in.
8: All in, says Senate Majority Leader John Thune, to make sure Texas selects Attorney General Ken Paxton and defeats Democrat James Tallarico in the midterms.
10: It's time to get in that general election footing and do the hard work that's necessary to make sure that Paxton wins and we keep Texas red.
8: And Paxton was successful this week in overcoming incumbent John Cornyn in Texas for the GOP nomination. And Thune was interviewed on the Hugh Hewitt Show on the Salem Radio Network. A federal judge says Donald Trump's name must be removed from the John F. Kennedy Center for the Performing Arts. More on that from correspondent Bill Alexander.
11: U.S. District Judge Christopher Cooper ruled that the rebranding of the Kennedy Center as the Trump Kennedy Center violates the law and ordered that Trump's name be removed from the building within 2 weeks. The judge said Trump can't close or rename the Kennedy Center, ruling that it cannot be officially named for anyone else unless Congress approves it. Congresswoman Joyce Beatty, an Ohio Democrat, sued President Trump and others to stop the unlawful renaming of the Kennedy Center. Bill Alexander, Washington.
8: More on these stories at townhall.com.
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3: Francis Scott Key wrote of a flag that refused to fall. 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
7: All right. Welcome to the show, everybody. I'm your host, Kenny Michaels. It is great to be here today. Welcome aboard. We got a lot to talk about. I'm going to go ahead and turn the phone lines on. The number to get me live right now, 888-961-0222. Again, 888-961-0222. I'm your host, Kenny Michaels. This is Striking Gold. Welcome aboard. We have the amazing Wendy on phones this morning. Go ahead and call in again, 888-961-0222. All right. Well, first thing I want to mention this morning, ladies and gentlemen, is the former futures trader and commodities trader for Goldman Sachs came out on Friday and said, you ready for this? Gold to 10,000. Wow. Gold to 10,000, let's go, baby. And we all know that Donald Trump is opening up Fort Knox. First president to do so in almost 70 years. Okay, he's opening up Fort Knox. Why is he opening up Fort Knox? I talked about this last week. Why does he have such an interest in Fort Knox? I don't get it. I don't understand. Well, of course I understand. The whole world's going to gold. Okay, Bitcoin's a failure. Crypto sucks. The dollar isn't worth anything, so the world's going to gold. And of course, we being the leaders of the free world, lead the way. And so Trump is now heading to Fort Knox because I believe, and many articles believe, he's going to use what's in there to help pay down our national debt. It's brilliant. And we continue to bring in more and more gold because, as Trump said, there's no tariff on gold. We are in the process, I believe, Trump is in the process of repricing gold. This is why he has such an obsession with physical gold and silver. And you've heard me say before that if Trump reprices gold, it's going to explode. Gold was repriced back in, I think, 1933 or 1934, something like that, where they took it off the market for 48 hours, brought it back 75% higher. This is going to be way bigger than that. Because think about the difference of the world between 1933 and today. On top of all that, the war in Iran is settling. If the war in Iran is settling, oil prices go down. What happens to gold and silver? They work in an opposite effect of oil prices. So if oil prices go down, gold and silver explode. That's why the new predictions this week are 10,000 by Goldman Sachs. The Bank of America's calling for 9,000. This is nuts. Okay? They're calling for silver at, let's see, 250 by the end of the year. All because now with the war settling, they know what's going to happen to gold. The only thing holding back gold and silver were oil prices, right? Now, here we go. So you want to move your retirement account. You want to move your cash into physical gold and silver for sure. All right. The number to get me live, 888-961-0222. That's the number to get me live. I'm Kenny Michaels. 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All right. Something else. For those of you that have 401ks, 403bs, 457as, thrift savings plans, these are accounts that are under your company, meaning the place you work or the place you used to work. 401ks and 403bs, those types of accounts are now new identity theft targets. I warned you about this 6 months ago. I said, get out of paper, get into gold. You cannot scam gold. You cannot scam gold, but you can scam paper. And all these retirement accounts are now becoming the new identity theft target. And so what you want to do is move into gold, protect your money. Okay, here's something else you should know. More and more employers are no longer contributing or pausing contributions to your retirement account. That means your growth is going to be stagnant. It means your growth is going to be held back. Hell no, move to gold. Okay. There is something that you need to understand when you have cash in the bank and when you have a retirement account. Look at when you started your retirement account 30 years ago. Yes, it's grown. Sure, of course. But take a look at the last 10 years. You're 10 years older, and this thing's bouncing around like a crazy Super Bowl. Okay? The volatility in the stock market is not your friend. It's your enemy. Physical gold and silver is your safety net. It's your safe haven. It's your insurance. It's knowing that money will be there when you need it. By far. And the opening of Fort Knox is telling you where we're headed. And so as you move your retirement account or your cash into physical gold and silver, pay attention to this from the good-looking Kenny Michaels. You are moving into an investment that the whole world wants. The dollar is not what the whole world wants. In international trade, these countries are all shying away from the U.S.

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2: Remember this about silver and gold. It never used to be a product that grew. It was just a product that sat there and looked shiny and looked beautiful. Not anymore. Number one most profitable investment in America, physical gold and silver. You got it. Okay? And the funny thing is, you got people like Mark Cuban 3 days ago said, I should have bought more gold when it was less. Gold's the way of the future. Mark Cuban said, gold is where it's at. Ain't that the truth, Mark, baby? Okay? Read the repricing of gold and silver that's being discussed by our president and everybody else in the world is creating growth. You want to go where growth is created, not where it has been. You want to go where it's created. That makes sense, right? That's how we retire at a young age. Okay? Or be able to retire. Okay? Now, ladies and gentlemen, a new article came out on Fortune.com that says that Americans are dipping into their retirement accounts. Please pay attention to what I'm about to tell you because it's going to save you a boatload of money. So pay attention to this. Americans are dipping into their retirement accounts as a hardship to pay everyday bills. That's what it's saying. It's at a record high, up 252% since COVID. It's at a record high of people dipping into their retirement accounts. Now, I get that's what it's for. I get it. But hear me out. Before you dip into your money, move it to gold. Why? Well, if you stay in paper and you dip into your money, you're taxed heavily by your uncle. If you are not, into paper and you're in gold and you take the withdrawal out in the metal itself, guess what? You pay a lot less tax. So if you are going to need your money from a retirement account as a hardship, take it in gold and silver, and then cash that gold and silver in with Golden Crest. So if you think you're going to need to dip into your retirement account, move it to gold first, not after. Because once you take the money out and you're in paper, then guess what? You're taxed. Okay? 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Okay, that gets you with me. The point I'm getting at is this, people. Look what's going on in the world. We've had this war with Iran. It has lasted a lot longer than our president thought. Now he's opening up Fort Knox. Trump is moving us to real money. Trump himself has sold properties and asked to be paid in gold. Why? Why wouldn't he want to be paid in dollar? What does the 45th and 47th president of the United States know that we don't know about the U.S. dollar? Well, I don't care what he knows, but if he don't want it, I don't want it. Right? That makes sense, right? And as I said earlier, if I have something nobody wants, it's not worth anything. Nobody wants the U.S. dollar. Nobody. Nobody.

0: Nobody wants the U.S. dollar anymore. But what does everybody want? They want gold. They want silver. People like me, seniors like me, and I'm a senior. I know I don't sound it. I know I don't look it. I know I don't act it, but I am. I'm a 64-year-old good-looking stud, but I'm old and I'm a senior like you. And so I realize that my retirement account is something I'm going to need at some point. Maybe not, but probably. And if I get into a hardship and I have to withdraw from my retirement account, you want to be in gold first, not after. Once you make the withdrawal, you're taxed. You can't stop it. But if you move to physical gold and silver first, and then you dip into your retirement account because of a hardship, well, now you take it out in the physical metal and you keep more and Uncle Sam gets a lot less. Okay? All right. The number to get me live, 888-961-0222. This is Striking Gold. I'm your host, Kenny Michaels. That's the number to call to get me live on air. If you have a retirement account or you have cash and you're thinking about moving into physical metals and you got questions, ring up the phone line here, 888-961-0222. We have the amazing Wendy on phones this morning. She will take your call and connect you to me. All right, we already got a caller. So let's go to line one. We're going to go to Rob. Rob, welcome to the show.
1: Thanks, Kenny.
0: How you doing, Rob? Good morning.
1: Thank you, sir. Oh, just fine. Good morning. Just wanted to call and tell you thank you again.
0: Yeah, you're welcome. You know, so every week, as you know, we have what's called a gold miner. A gold miner, since this show is called Striking Gold, a gold miner would be appropriate. A gold miner is somebody who trusted me, moved into the show, heard the show, decided, oh, hell, I'm going to buy some gold and silver. You're this week's gold miner. Tell me your journey. Tell me your story, bud.
1: Well, started out, you know, when I'm younger, collecting coins with my dad. All right. Still have them all. Then it got down to, you know, mom's buying gold here and there and, you know, hit $30 an ounce or $40. Oh, my God. It went up to 65. Oh, my God. Yeah. We're rich. You know? No, we're not. Yeah. But, yeah, other than that, as I get older, and I say, well, why don't I take my Social Security money and just transfer it right to you and get gold and silver with that? I don't need it, and I'm still kind of working.
0: Brother. How did that process go?
1: Well, it went just fine. Well, it took me about 5 minutes.
0: Yeah, 5 minutes. Because you
1: talking
0: did,
1: to you. Yeah.
0: So one of the things I want to mention to people is I know that you didn't do a retirement account rollover. You did an actual direct cash purchase, which is smart. And and you know, that process in buying precious metals with cash, and when we come back from my break, I'm going to be talking about something going on in the banking system, why you want to get your money out. You were smart. You took your money out of the bank. You bought physical gold and silver, and you got it was a process that took about how long, sir?
1: 5 minutes.
0: 5 minutes.
1: I got out of the ditch and answered the phone, and it took about 5 minutes to decide what we wanted, and you said okay, and sent you talked to Heather, and she sent me a nice envelope from FedEx, and I went to the bank, got a check, put it in there. You had it the next day for some reason, and FedEx is fast, and we're good from there.
0: Well, that's good. That's great. So I'm glad the process went well. I know for being this week's gold miner, you're going to receive a free Silver Eagle coin coming to your door. Congrats on that. But I want to ask you, you know, I say all the time on my show that if you go to kennysgoldquiz.com, which you did, by the way, congrats, that when you go to kennysgoldquiz.com, you're going to get me, the good-looking guy, you know. And then I always say that I'm going to send you free silver for tuning into my show. Sir, on your transaction,
1: correct,
0: Robert, on your transaction that you did, how much free silver did we send you?
1: $8,000 worth, 62 ounces.
0: Wow, $8,000 worth of silver. So, you know, one of the things that people don't know is China is creating an issue of a massive silver shortage in the world. That shortage is getting is getting more and more. This free silver people are getting from me, think about that alone. Think about if that $8,000, if silver keeps climbing the way they're saying it's going to go, think about the profit you make on that $8,000, and that's free money.
1: Right. And then I could put the pickleball court in the backyard.
0: There you go.
1: Just for that.
0: So as soon as that's right. As soon as you put the pickleball court in for free, sir, I'm going to come play. Absolutely. Listen, Robert, I want to thank you. I want to thank you for being this week's gold miner. Thanks for allowing us to help.
1: Hey,
0: you.
1: Thank
0: Congrats
1: you.
0: On the 8,000. You're welcome. Congrats on the 8,000 free silver, you buddy. Okay.
1: All right. I'll talk. I'll still be talking to you. Don't worry about it.
0: You got it. Have a great day. God bless. Bye bye.
1: Thank you, sir.
0: Yep. Bye bye. All right, the number to get me live, 888-961-0222. I'm Kenny Michaels. This is Striking Gold. If you're ready to get moving, you're ready to finally take the plunge and say, you know what? I've been listening to you long enough, Mr. Michaels. Enough of this nonsense. Enough of this garbage. Get me to gold. Let's go. Let's get you to gold. Let's get you to silver. Call 888-406-6222. That is the number to get Golden Crest medals. They'll get you going. Or if you want me to get you going, go to kennysgoldquiz.com. All right. So one thing I want to mention, and I'm going to start this conversation. I know in a few minutes we're going to take a break, and I'll bring it back up after break. This is very important. For those of you with money in the bank, pay attention to this. Please, dear God, listen to me. When you put money in the bank, and you put it into a CD or a money market or a high-yield savings account, and the bank pays you interest on your money, if you want to call it that. It's a joke, but whatever. They call it interest. At the end of the year, you receive an interest 1099 tax form for the interest you earned. Now you have to take that tax form, go to your accountant when you file your taxes, and say, hey, here's my interest income that I earned from the bank. So the bank already paid you very little. Then you're taxed on the very little. So you lost money. It's nuts. It's a screwed up system. Big time. The bank says, hey, Mr. Michaels, we're giving you this much interest on your money. And then at the end of the year, they send me a tax form. Now I take that tax form, go to my accountant, and I pay taxes on that money. There's nothing left of that money. It's the dumbest system ever invented. How do you avoid it? Take a wild guess. Move to physical gold and silver. Why? Well, think about it. You take the money out of the bank that's earning you 3. Silver in the last 6 months is up 50%. Silver's up 140% in the last year. Gold's up 50% in the last year. So think about this. You take the money out of the bank that's giving you 3% that you have to pay tax on. Instead, you take it, you buy gold and silver. The gold and silver is shipped to your house. You put it in a safe at home. Don't do nothing. And if silver goes up 140% in the next year, you gain that 140% with no tax form. There is no tax form. None. So what happens? You're making money without having to pay Uncle Sam. Does that make sense to you? That's why I say every week, gold and silver is the best investment you can invest your money in, especially if you're a senior. If you're a senior, you want to put your money in safety and in growth. That's gold and silver. You are about to see a major explosion in gold and silver because oil prices are dropping. Because the war is coming to an end. And oil prices and gold work in an inverse relationship. When oil goes down, gold goes up. And now that the war is settling, oil prices are coming down. That means gold's going to explode. Okay? So, move your money into physical gold and silver. Another thing, money in the bank. When you die, what happens? Someone goes into the bank to get the money and they're taxed on that, not in gold. All right, we're going to take a quick break. When we come back, we'll continue this conversation about cash in the bank. If you want to have questions about moving to gold and silver, call me here, 888-961-0222, or go to kennysgoldquiz.com. We'll be right back.

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2: Francis Scott Key wrote of a flag that refused to fall, a powerful reminder that freedom endures only when it's defended. 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Hear from Haig Seth, Rubio, Bondi, RFK Jr., Metaxas, Seculo, and more. Plus, an inside look at the president's task force combating anti-Christian bias across the government. 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
5: SRN News, I'm Mary Rose. The U.S. military has stopped another commercial vessel trying to break through the U.S. blockade of Iranian ports. A U.S. official said the Gambia-flagged bulk carrier Leon Star ignored multiple warnings from the U.S. forces overnight. The ship was disabled by U.S. aircraft in the Gulf of Oman and remains adrift. The U.S. launched the blockade on April the 17th in response to Iran effectively closing the strait after the war began with the U.S. and Israel. Israeli strikes on February 28th. A fragile ceasefire has held since April 7th with ongoing discussions about extending it. Israel's Air Force and artillery have struck areas near a strategic mountain in southern Lebanon. The attacks occurred Saturday as fighting continued near the city of Nabiath. Israel's military issued evacuation warnings. This is
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15: All right, welcome back to the show. I'm your host, Kenny Michaels. This is Striking Gold. Welcome aboard. 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And then you get, of course, yours truly. All right. So we were on the topic of cash in the bank. And as I said to you, the bank puts your money into an account. Some of you go for CDs. That's stupid. Some of you go for high-yield savings accounts. Stupid. Some of you go for money market accounts. Stupid. Okay, why is it stupid? Well, here's why it's stupid. Because the bank doesn't pay anything to begin with, right? That's the standing joke, right? The bank doesn't pay anything to begin with. So if they give you 2%, 3%, 4%, and then have the nerve at the end of the year to send you a tax form, and then you got to pay tax on the lousy 2 or 3% that they gave you. You made nothing. You probably lost money, if you think about it. You probably legitimately lost money. But imagine having an investment with that same money that goes up 140% in a year and there's no tax form. Imagine that. Is that not better off? And let me go one step further. When you have money in the bank, and then the Lord calls your name to come home, and now your heirs are left to go get the money out of the bank, your heirs go into the bank with your death certificate saying, hey, my mom died, my dad died, I'm next in line here. And all of a sudden, Uncle Sam says, yeah, so are we. And they get money. But imagine if that money was in physical gold and silver in your home. And the Lord calls your name. Now let's play out that scenario. All of a sudden, the person inheriting your money goes opens the safe at home. 24 right, 34 left, 26 right, 18 left. Click, the safe is open. And what's in that safe? The beautiful, gorgeous, shiny, stunningly gorgeous physical gold and silver. And your heirs take that out and take it home. And there is no Uncle Sam. I tell people all the time, it is the best way to transfer wealth to your next generation. With zero government involvement. Now, wouldn't it be better to have your money in something that makes 140% in the last year and there's no tax form for that growth? Would that not be better? than putting in something that pays you 3%, then they tax you on the 3%. It's a scam, man. So you make nothing. Now let's look at retirement accounts. If you have an IRA, a 401k, a 403b, you're sitting in the stock market, God help you, I'll pray for you, and you're in the stock market and all of a sudden you die. Something happens to you. The Lord calls your name. It's inevitable. Even as good looking as I am, one day he's going to call my name. Now, he will say when I get up to the gates, wow, Mr. Michaels, you're the best looking dude we have up here. But I hope I get up there. Oh, please, God. Anyway, listen to me. So if you have a retirement account and the Lord calls your name, now somebody inherits that retirement account. Now they have to take money out of it every year until it's down to zero. That's the law of an inherited retirement account. But now every time they take money out, what happens? Here comes your uncle. That uncle, dude, that guy's greedy. So now here comes your Uncle Sam. Hey, I know you inherited your dad's IRA, but pay up, brother. You owe me money. So, but when your retirement account is in physical gold and silver, and the Lord calls your name. Let's play the scenario out. Now your beneficiary inherits this new IRA, the one that's in gold and silver. They still have to drain the account, yes. But now, now, they take it out in the physical metal. Do they still pay tax? Yes. Do they pay a lot less? Yes. So now Uncle Sam don't get the whole amount. Uncle Sam doesn't get the amount he was expecting to get. He gets less. Surprise. Surprise, you greedy uncle. You're not getting as much as you thought you were because I took it in gold. A precious metals IRA is the only retirement account that you can take a withdrawal in something other than the stinking U.S. dollar. And you benefit, and your heirs benefit, from taking the withdrawal in metal rather than dollars. Now, I know what some of you are thinking. You're like, well, okay, Mr. Michaels, I agree you're good looking, but what happens if I take my money out in physical gold and silver, but now I need the money? No problem. You bought the gold and silver through your IRA from Golden Crest Metals? No problem. You sell the metals back to Golden Crest Metals. No fees, no commissions. And they turn it into dollars. And guess what? The buyback doesn't have to be reported. So there you go. Problem solved. Figures. Gold and silver is God's money, right? And God knew what he was doing when he created it. God knows what he's doing. Okay? God's not a fan of Uncle Sam either. But hear me out. So it benefits you to be in physical gold and silver for growth. Hell, what else is up 140% and about to explode now that the war is over? And Trump is opening up Fort Knox. Why is Trump opening up Fort Knox? Why is there a 22-foot gold statue of Trump at Doral, Florida at his golf course? Why is there a gold logo at the international airport? There's a logo of Trump in gold. There's a statue of him in gold. He brought in $100 million from Venezuela in gold. He said no tariffs on gold. He decorated the Oval Office in gold. What is with this guy's obsession with gold? Because he's smart. He understands that this is real money. That our dollar is not real money. Okay, he gets it. And now he's knocking on Fort Knox, and there's a lot of talk about the repricing of gold and silver. So there's tax benefits, privacy benefits, safety benefits, growth benefits. What more do you want? You can't say that about your stocks. Stocks are high risk, gold is low risk. Stocks are high tax, gold is low tax, sometimes no tax, depending how you buy it. Stocks are risky, gold is safety. Stocks are volatile, gold is growth, silver is growth. Paper is what people are not wanting. Gold is what everybody is wanting. Again, back to the beginning of this show when I said, if I have something that nobody wants, it's not worth anything. That makes sense, right? If I have a car and I'm trying to sell it and nobody wants it, it's not worth anything. Wake up. This makes sense to you, right? Please, dear God, raise your hand so I can see you if it makes sense to you. Please, dear God. Put your hand on the radio right now and feel the warmth of my sincerity. If nobody wants it, it's not worth anything. Nobody wants our dollar. Nobody wants our dollar. But the whole world wants gold. The whole world's hoarding gold, hoarding silver. So, that's driving it up. It's making it the most profitable investment in the world. And it's real. And they're relying on the leader, they're relying on the leader of the free world, Mr. Donald Trump, to show the way. And so Donald Trump has decided to open up Fort Knox. So now he's dealing with Fort Knox. Why? What is the plan with gold, Mr. Trump? Please tell us. I know you want to reprice it. Please, Jesus, I hope that happens. Imagine putting your retirement account into something that is worth X dollars now, goes off the market for 48 hours, and comes back whammo slammo a lot higher. It's instant gratification, is it not? There's article after article after article about Trump repricing gold. The Jerusalem Post had an article that all the central banks around the world, that means all the countries, all the other countries' federal reserves, want Trump to reprice gold. He's getting a lot of pressure about it. And there's a lot of talk that he's going to. And there's a lot of you tuning into this show by me, the good-looking Kenny Michaels, who are procrastinators. You're going to be the loser at the end because the gold will get to a point where you can't afford it. You can't afford it. You can't afford it. You can now. So with oil prices going down, gold's about to explode now because the war is coming to an end. Trump said when the war ends, gold, oil prices will come down. And oil works in an inverse relationship to gold. When oil goes up, gold goes down. When oil goes down, gold goes up. So if the war is ending, oil's going down. If oil's going down, gold's going up. Buy it now. 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Okay? So, that's where we're at. Okay? 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

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There's a lot of gold companies out there. You heard me say last week, and I'll say it again. You heard me say that people don't do their homework. 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Because of their business model, because of their business, their ethics and morals, because of their business practices. Listen, people, there are people that here. There's a company that advertises on Fox News, a gold company, with a gray-haired man. Okay, guess what? When you go to the Better Business Bureau and you type that company name into the Better Business Bureau and you click on complaints, there's 86 complaints in the last 12 months. That's 7 a month. Would you eat at a restaurant that had 7 complaints every month? Would you eat there? Probably not. Would you move your retirement account to somebody or your money to somebody that's got 7 complaints a month? There's another one. 53 complaints in the last 12 months. There's another one, 36 complaints in the last 12 months. And all the online guys, the big guys online, they're even worse. One online company has 140 complaints in the last 12 months. 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And man, that dude is, I can't believe that guy's 64 years old. My wife says that all the time. She's, honey, I can't believe you're 64. I said, yes, I know, honey. I look 30. I act 30. I wish I was 30, but I'm not. But I'm 64, so I'm a senior. And the reason that's important, and I'm proud of that, the reason that's important is because the people tuning into this show are seniors. So I'm you. I'm you. Don't sit here and tell me, well, you're not us yet. You don't understand. Oh, I do understand. I am you. I'm a 64-year-old man who has children, who has a grandson. I understand about legacy. I understand about wanting to retire. I understand about needing your money to retire. So put it in gold. I love the people who say, Mr. Michaels, I'm a conservative guy. I say, okay. Do you have an IRA? I do. Are you in stocks? I am. Well, then you're a liar. What do you mean? What do you mean I'm a liar? How does a good-looking guy call me a liar? Well, think about it. You're conservative, but you're in stock. That's like saying I'm a virgin, but I'm pregnant. And that's only happened once. In the world's time, that's only happened one time. You can't be conservative and be in stocks. If you're conservative, you're in gold, you're in safety. You can't be a conservative person and be in high-risk assets. That just doesn't make sense. But what does make sense is if you are conservative, move to a conservative investment, physical gold and silver. So that's why, as a senior, I can relate. When we're young, yeah, we take risks, sure. And if you're 30 years old and you're tuning into this show, this show probably isn't for you. But I'm telling you now, if you tell me you're conservative, you better move to gold. Because stocks are not a conservative investment.
All right, the number to get me live right now, 888-961-0222. That gets you live with me. We have the amazing Wendy on phones this morning. Again, 888-961-0222. Or you can go right to kennysgoldquiz.com, fill out the couple of questions on that little website, and guess what? It comes to my email, and then the good-looking Kenny Michaels calls you. I know you're going to be shocked hearing from me. Don't be. Okay, if I tell you I'll call you, I'll call you. 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Okay? All right. One last thing I want to mention. Ladies and gentlemen, there's a lot of predictions about gold. One knucklehead thinks gold's going to go to 20,000. He's a knucklehead. He's a knucklehead. I'm not even going to mention his name because he's a knucklehead. But the former top futures trader for Goldman Sachs, his name is Jeff Currie, spelled C-U-R-R-I-E, says gold's going to 10,000. Bank of America's calling for 8. Chase Bank was calling for 9. Wells Fargo's calling for 8. Bank of America's calling for 7,500. All by the end of the year. Some of these guys are going to be right. All by the end of the year. Why? Because the war's ending. Oil prices are going to sink. Okay? And so at the end of the day, listen carefully. You want to put your money where we're going. You want to put your money where there's growth and where there's safety. Right? And as a senior, that's smart. We learned earlier today on the show that if you put your money in the bank pays you interest, then they send you a tax form, then you got to pay the tax on the interest, so you made nothing, probably lost money. Money in the bank should be to pay your bills, and that's it. If the bank will give you 140% in a year like silver has in the last year, then hell, put your money in the bank. And let me know what bank, because I'll put my money there. But that's unlikely. So instead, move your money in the metals. You get growth, you get privacy, and you avoid the tax form. All right, thanks for tuning into the show. I'm Kenny Michaels. 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Buy gold and wait. Have a great day. We'll see you next week. Bye-bye.

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5: Francis Scott Key wrote of a flag that refused to fall, a powerful reminder that freedom endures only when it's defended. 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
10: Town Hall. I'm Mary Rose. Secretary of War Pete Hegseth says Washington remains committed to the Indo-Pacific.
11: This region has profound implications for U.S. security and prosperity. It's the world's largest and most dynamic market area. It's why our national defense strategy directs the Department of War to set the military conditions required to achieve a lasting and favorable balance of power in the Pacific region.
10: Speaking at the Shangri-La Defense Conference in Singapore, Hegseth said U.S. policy ensures a favorable balance of power and prevent any country from dominating the Indo-Pacific. Treasury Secretary Scott Bessent is weighing in on the leak of confidential taxpayer records.
12: Treasury Secretary Scott Bessent is addressing the leak of confidential taxpayer information, including records belonging to President Trump and his family.
13: President Trump is a great American who has endured more than 10 years of nonstop harassment and weaponization from the federal and state government actors. A bad actor at the IRS leaked more than 400,000 tax returns, including the Trump family, all the employees, and that's how we got here now.
12: Willie Nelson, Washington.
10: Conservative critics are raising new concerns about how taxpayer money is spent on homelessness programs in California.
14: They point to San Francisco's managed alcohol program, which reportedly cost about $80 billion over 6 years while serving just 55 clients, roughly $454,000 per person. Critics argue programs like this, along with contracts tied to nonprofits in San Francisco and Los Angeles, reflect waste, inflated costs, and possible abuse of public funds. Some political figures also claim homeless populations are being drawn in from other areas to boost funding, though those claims remain disputed. John Scott reporting.
10: More on these stories at townhall.com.
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15: 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You can also give a call right now, 407-974-7655. We'll give the number out a couple more times later on the show, but that's how you reach out. My name is Chris Swan. I'm pleased to be joined, as I am with every show, in every show, with the one and only Mr. John Ripley. John, it's good to see you again. How are you doing today?
16: I'm fabulous. We have a lot of fun, and I hope the listeners realize we talk about some serious things, sometimes some difficult things, but we try to do it in a way that keeps you engaged, makes you laugh. You know, Rush Limbaugh is no longer with us, so we felt like we just had to carry the torch of excellence in broadcasting here on Smarter Retirement Radio. I don't know if Rush would even agree that we should be in front of a microphone, much less whether our microphones would be golden or not.
15: Certainly not golden.
16: But we have a lot of fun. They're not golden, but they're fun. We have a lot of fun. We're so glad people are with us.
15: Absolutely. We appreciate everyone taking the time to spend with us here. John, appreciate you taking the time to spend with the listeners as well, especially as they get ready to embark on this next great chapter of life known as retirement. I think a lot of us in the working world think of it kind of as the end of the road. That's not the case. Obviously, we're talking about a 20, possibly 30, maybe even longer, you know, years in retirement. So start of the next great chapter. Why not let John and the team at Smarter Retirement Solutions help you pen those chapters to be the story that you've envisioned? Once again, the number 407-974-7655. So,
16: Chris, maybe we could, you know, because I'm sure EIB is still trademarked. Mm-hmm. How about Shenanigans in Broadcasting? Maybe that's available.
15: Shenanigans. Well, look at it. I'll see if I can register that domain a little later on and see what we could do. But in the meantime, Smarter Retirement Radio, that is the website you want to keep in mind. Set up a time and maybe Shenanigans in Broadcasting later on. We'll see where we get. But let's start by turning our eyes to the market, which is actually what some are describing right now as being in a melt up. That is when stocks keep climbing, fueled by investor FOMO, fear of missing out. I think we're all aware of what that is. And
16: sure,
15: historically, that kind of run-up can sometimes be followed by a very sharp pullback. So financial advisor Ryan Lynch tells Fox Business he's honestly still kind of bullish.
17: You know, we've had geopolitics whipsawing the market back and forth. We've been in the cycle for a few months now. What we've been trying to do is reposition, trimming some winners that we've had long time risers in, and trying to put some shock absorbers in, where we're getting equity exposure still with an upside multiple, but building downside protection. We still think that there's a lot of growth in this market.
15: And no one obviously wants to, you know, kill the proverbial goose that's laying the golden egg, and you want to take advantage of the market because of that FOMO. But he did use the word protection in there. So my question is, are you building that into retirement plans right now for the probability, not possibility, but if and when the market does see its pullback?
16: Yes, we build protection in a variety of ways. Sometimes people like the fact that they can remain liquid in the market. They can have some ability to move quickly. And we use our proprietary Market Guard portfolios, and they simply, by their name, look to guard investors from those sharp movements on Wall Street. If you look at the history of Market Guard, generally over the last 24, 25 years, they've been able to put those shock absorbers in incredibly effectively and consistently. Nobody is going to, quote, not lose money, unquote, if they have a Wall Street position.
15: Right.
16: But you can have shock absorbers on that portfolio. So that's a great starting point. Another place would be maybe you have different containers or buckets, like we like to say, of money for different seasons. And then the risk tolerance for those buckets by nature is different depending on when you're planning to spend it. So you might have 18 months to go before you retire. And you don't want to be like the people in 2007 that retired and woke up 18 months later in the global financial crisis. So you might need to have $50,000, $80,000, $100,000 ready for a bad day. Mm-hmm. Well, that could be something in a short-term treasury type of portfolio or a laddered annuity portfolio or a bond annuity cash combo. There could be a lot of different ways to do that. But generally, if you think you're close to retirement and you don't want the market to take from you your opportunities to enjoy life, then you should de-risk a slice of your portfolio. But you're not going to spend your entire 401k in the first 5 years of retirement. Well,
15: you shouldn't.
16: If you are,
15: yeah,
16: we definitely need to talk because that you can't handle that. So some of your money should be able to enjoy whatever the market gives you over a long period of time. So just chopping off some risk for the short term, but not getting rid of all of the risk, because all of the risk for later would also provide some enjoyment of upside potential.
15: I don't know how many runners we have out there, but imagine you were running a race, a 5K, a 10K, what have you, and you're getting closer and closer to the finish line, and you can kind of see it in the distance, but then suddenly, for whatever reason, they reroute, and now you've got another 5K on top of it. Probably wouldn't make you feel very good. It's the same sort of thing when it comes to retirement. As you are getting closer and closer to, I know I said it's not the end of the race earlier, but as you get closer and closer to that retirement date, and what if there was a market pullback, and suddenly that retirement date gets pushed back? Probably not a good feeling, probably not something anybody really wants, but if you can put in some of these, you know, these safeguards into play where you know that you can still get to retirement on schedule, on your time, and then, you know, whatever's happening in the background, the money that you're not going to be needing in the future, it or not until the future, it can withstand the ups and the downs, and it can grow with the market as it grows in the future as well. It's a better way to go about it, not thinking about retirement as the end of the road, not thinking about your retirement as one lump sum of money that you have to make last for the 20, 30 years. Finding that right blend, possibly not something that you've really thought about before. Hopefully you're thinking about it now, but the next step is, how do we make it work for you? That is where John Ripley comes into play, setting up a time to speak with him, find out more about Market Guard, you know, ways to take the emotion, taking the guesswork out of it, using a non-emotional, mathematical, analytical, data-driven, you know, process, a series of algorithms of things to work in your favor. Find out more about that by reaching out, setting up that time, again, complimentary. See if that could be a part of your overall plan. 407-974-7655, or go into the website at smarterretirementradio.com. Social Security, obviously going to be a factor in everyone's retirement, but there has been a lot of chatter about Social Security in the past couple of years with the solvency of Social Security coming into light. They've been kicking this can down the road. We're kind of running out of road. We're now about 6 years away from potential cuts to Social Security checks if Congress does nothing to address the solvency of it. Recently, we did a story where one analyst said there's really only one fix, and that is to raise taxes. But there's another article that I read. Obviously, there's always going to be conflicting articles that argue that that's a bad idea. Their math showed that raising taxes helps, but actually pushing the full retirement age from 67 to 69 actually does more to help the system keep it afloat. So I mentioned, you know, pushing back the finish line a minute ago. How would a change like this affect someone's retirement planning? And realistically, how many people could even wait that long to claim their full benefits?
16: If someone has a current pension or a substantial 401k or through a savings plan or 403b, you could work with your financial advisory team and you could make that work just fine. Because all you're doing is you're changing the withdrawal order from Social Security being first to 401k being first and Social Security being second.
15: Okay.
16: If someone, however, does not have a pension and the only source of predictable, reliable, sustainable lifetime income is their Social Security check, that would be disruptive and disheartening. So if the new age is beyond 67, or they're no longer able to claim at 62 and they've got to wait till 65, their only option then at that point is to probably keep working, generating some kind of income. But the power of somebody that has a pension, maybe the Florida retirement system or the federal employee retirement system, some kind of lifetime income, well, that's simply an annuity. That's simply an income annuity that's coming in the form of a pension. Mm-hmm. Your next income annuity is coming in the form of your Social Security. If that person that doesn't have a public sector pension still needs income so they can retire, they might need to create or benefit from creating a private pension, simply using some of their cash, some of their 401k, to create or replace the missing income. And sometimes you just need that from 62 to 67, or in this example, 69. Mm-hmm. What if you just turned on a private pension for a decade, with the ability to pump the brakes in the future when you could turn on Social Security,
15: okay,
16: and let that account sustain itself or rebuild or rebalance? So all kinds of ways to work through this. And we've been telling this story probably for a decade to folks that we work with around the country, where if you have the ability to make choices in retirement, you can weather the different storms. Mm. If you only have one option, turn on Social Security and that's it, you're really frustrated. But if you've given yourself multiple streams of income, you've got the ability to have both those paychecks and the playchecks that Tom Hegner mentioned. So we'd love to help people just think through. If we look at the American population, we're quite happy to support our country. We're at large very pro-America, pro-community, pro-taking care of each other.
15: Sure.
16: But if Congress decides they're going to jack things up to such a degree,

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2: In the public sector, and probably have bad words said to them by retirees out there. But understanding that there are Americans out there who rely on Social Security. I mean, everyone utilizes it in some capacity in their retirement, but relying solely on it, it would not be prudent for them to do it. So, again, they have to kick that can down the road. The road is getting shorter, but yes. There will be a resolution in some capacity, whether that is changing the retirement age, whether that is taxes going up, whether that is a reduction in benefits. Obviously, some of those are more favorable than the others, but keeping that in mind. But just in case, my days as a Boy Scout, being prepared, going and having a plan, saying, okay, if there is a reduction in benefits down the line, if they do push the finish line back a little bit, what am I going to do about it? How do I prepare myself for it? Utilizing something, perhaps, like an annuity or something, as you mentioned earlier, to provide that income to bridge the gap is a great way to address that concern down the line. And if they do resolve things and the system continues to stay afloat with minimal changes, guess what? You've given yourself a little bit of a raise there. Not a bad thing as well, but
3: not bad at all.
2: No, but seeing how it can work for you, entertaining all the options and the possibilities, John Ripley, happy to sit down with you, weigh the pros and the cons, as well as discussing the Social Security claiming strategy, the right time to go about doing that, because that varies from person to person, the ideal time. It is all part of that plan. Income is one of the most important things in retirement. So how do we generate that income? Not just income, but reliable, sustainable, guaranteed sources of income. Again, it's part of the planning process. Begins with that complimentary conversation, 407-974-7655. People who know a lot of questions to a lot of answers out there are contestants on Jeopardy. And the fifth longest winning streak is actually in the books. After 31 straight wins, Jamie Ding took home $880,000 in prizes. Before taxes, of course.
3: Before taxes.
2: Before taxes.
3: He probably didn't get to keep all $880.
2: No. But still, you know, a healthy payday for, I've never gotten that at bar trivia by any means. But what is he doing with that money? Part of it is going to charity. Very noble. The rest is going into a high-yield savings account. Is that a good move? If a solid retirement plan is built on diversified income, should a windfall that, you know, some of us may come across get folded into a plan or treated like something separate?
3: Well, look at what Shaquille O'Neal did. Not only has he become just an entrepreneur extraordinaire, but as a very young man, when he was making all kinds of money with the Orlando Magic, the LA Lakers, Taco Bell, mm-hmm. some really wise person in his life said, hold on, bro. Don't be like 90-some% of all NBA players that die without any money after a successful career.
2: Right.
3: Go get yourself lifetime income. So Shaq is very famous for saying on multiple interviews over multiple years, I don't ever need to make another dime of income, of money, because I have guaranteed predictable lifetime income. He has millions and millions and millions of dollars of income annuities that are already in force that pay him income. Mm-hmm. So as a young man, why in the world would a very successful NBA player and media personality have an annuity? Because he saw the fact that people that were rich one day were broke the next. And as even as a young man, he's like, I don't like that. I don't ever want to be broke. So he kept getting $1 million from Taco Bell or $1 million from this signing bonus, and he bought an immediate income annuity. And so he just has money coming in every single day, whether NBC Sports or somebody else pays him money ever. So the whole Shaq-a-roni pizza could go out the window, and all of a sudden nobody wants to buy pizza anymore at Papa John. Shaq's not going to miss his next grocery bill because he has predictable, reliable, sustainable lifetime income. So in many cases, Mr. Ding would have been better off saying, I'm not going to go buy one $500,000 annuity after tax. Okay, that might be a little aggressive. But this concept of building

0: a collection of resources that one day would never vaporize. I don't know the stat, but I know the number of lottery winners that actually stay rich is very small. You may know that number, Chris, but it's a very small number of lottery millionaires that actually stay lottery millionaires. Same thing, I would imagine, with most prize winners. Mm-hmm. They get wrapped around the fact that they have all this money. So he's obviously a very smart guy. He's like, I don't want to be that person, so I'm going to go to the complete other end of the spectrum. It's almost like the conversation in the Bible where Jesus shows up and the three people with the talents were all given an assignment. The first two were said, well done. Yeah, you took your five talents, you made 10. You took your two, you made 4. The one dude buried it in the bank or in the backyard because he was afraid that, he would lose it. Mm-hmm. It sounds kind of like that's what Mr. Ding is experiencing. He's so afraid of losing it that he's willing to accept 3 or 4% interest as his zenith of capacity on that money. But if he were to divide it into a few layers, he could have a much better return and a very similar, if not identical, amount of safety.
1: It goes back to show the, you know, people may be very well versed and dare I say, an expert in their field for what they've done for the past 20, 30 years, their working world. You know, they've honed it down to a science. But when it comes to the financial planning aspect of it, I didn't watch all the episodes of Jeopardy, but I don't know how many finance questions there were, and I don't know how he would have performed on those. But, you know, may need a little bit of help with that, because that is not your career. That is not your profession. You have not retired before. So why not turn to someone like John Ripley, who this is what he does. This is how he helps people, you know, in the Orlando area and beyond get to retirement, through retirement and beyond, getting to what they want to achieve by creating these financial plans, bringing these insights to them and letting them know, hey, have you considered this? Have you taken a look at that? It all begins with a phone call, 407-974-7655. You mentioned Shaq, and obviously very, very accomplished with what he's done. There is a Papa John's near a college campus in Atlanta that he owns. I don't think he has to worry about it. Pizza, college students, always going to go hand in hand. That one alone may help fund him for a good while.
0: He's probably okay.
1: But, you know, it wasn't always the case with him. He was a cautionary tale very early in his career. He was spending money considerably, and he had that wake-up call. I don't know if somebody had it with him or if he just woke up one day and realized, I can't do this. And so turning around, again, going to show you, it's never too late to right the ship. Maybe a little bit more work that you need to do. You may not be able to be the new face of General Insurance or Icy Hot or what have you, but creating a plan begins right now. Setting up a time to speak with John Ripley, 407-974-7655, or go to the website at smarterretirementradio.com. You know, perhaps you've got a friend out there, a relative, a neighbor, and they've retired, and they seem to be doing great. So, of course, you're going to wonder, how are they doing it? Well, there's an article on gobankingrates.com said they probably did these four things. Number one, they saved aggressively. Number two, they focused on income streams. Three, they thought out their risk level. And four, they planned for unexpected expenses. John, what are your thoughts on this list? Is there anything that you would add to it?
0: It sounds kind of like John Wooden with basketball. Gentlemen, this is a basketball. This is how you put on your socks. This is how you put on your shoes. This is how you tie your shoes. The Marine Corps teaches young recruits that we tie our boots with the laces left over right. In the middle of a combat zone, is it really all that important whether the laces went left or right? Probably not. But in the Marine Corps, it's incredibly important, because if you actually start in the morning tying your boots correctly, the rest of your day and the rest of your career will start to go in that direction where you had this idea that we have a way to do it and we keep doing it. Mm-hmm. And if we do that right, we'll do the next thing right. We'll do the next thing right. So sometimes when you look at people, it's not that they had lots and lots of massive windfalls in their lives. They were simply diligent. They did left over right on their laces. And they woke up one day and they had 3 or 4 stars on their shoulders, or they were the Sergeant Major of the Marine Corps. When they started out as a young kid at 17, didn't know what a bootlace was, and now they're running the entire Marine Corps. That's the same experience you see with people next door to you that have millions of dollars and they're still driving their 2006 Honda Accord, because they saw the long road and they said, if we're diligent, if we're disciplined, we can absorb Wall Street when it's not nice to us, and we can kind of do whatever the heck we want when we're older. They don't have to be flashy because they have success, they have strength.
1: It comes back to that challenge of, you know, taking the emotions out of it, having that discipline, knowing that, yes, the markets are going to go up and down. Taxes, almost certainly going to have to go up in the future. There are going to be those unexpected things. How do we account for those? Well, if you have a plan in place that, again, you can take some of the emotion out of it, utilizing perhaps strategies like Market Guard, which has that non-emotional approach towards their investing. And again, realizing that there will still be some investing that you need to do in your retirement because you're going to need money down the line. And the market, for all of its ups and downs, you cannot deny the growth potential. You cannot deny the risk potential in there as well. But finding
0: that public shopping is a pleasure, mm-hmm. but it's not free. I mean,
1: exactly.
0: You get the BOGO, but there's still got to be the buy one part of that.
1: Right.
0: So shopping is a pleasure. You get one free, but you paid a little bit more for the one to get the two. I'm sure there's some, algorithms in there to make all that happen.
1: Probably.
0: So you are going to need income and money in the future. Mm-hmm. So you're going to need an investment strategy that lasts as long as you do. So okay. I think you're right. You can't just say, I made it to age 60 something or 70 something and I'm done thinking about it. You have to be engaged and have somebody on your team to help you think about it and make sure you've got that predictability and stability, because that's what you really want. As you get older and as you get maybe experiencing or you start to experience things that are less pleasant, either from the markets or from your body, mm-hmm. you want a team around you that can help you think about that and be ready to experience both the good and the challenging days of retirement.
1: And, ideally, there'll be more of the good days, but knowing that there will be those challenging days, certainly it comes back to having that discipline, taking the emotion out of it, but creating a plan that says, we're built for this. This is what it's all about. John Ripley, and the team at Smarter Retirement Solutions, that's what they do with clients. They build these plans with the intention of, making it as sustainable as anyone's retirement can be. But it begins with having a call, reaching out and setting up that complimentary conversation, beginning the planning process. 407-974-7655. If you have questions about things we've talked about this week on the show, or just questions about your retirement in general, you want a second set of eyes on your plan, maybe you want a first set of eyes on your plan. That is the number. Complimentary conversation again, 407-974-7655. You can always go to the website as well, and that is at smarterretirementradio.com. Once again, I want to thank you for joining us, spending part of the day right here on Smarter Retirement Radio. Hope you have a great week ahead of you. Stay safe out there. Enjoy the official, unofficial start of summer. Take care of one another. John, appreciate the time as always. As we wrap up, I'm going to leave you with the final word.
0: The purpose of any encounter with a financial services company is to give you awareness of something that you maybe weren't familiar with, or confirm that hunch that you're okay. Mm-hmm. It really doesn't matter what the outcome is. Ultimately, we'd love to help you understand either you're in great shape or you could make a couple of course corrections. And we ultimately don't want to just talk about the money part, because the money can be fleeting. It can be discouraging. It can be the wrong focus. So we would really appreciate the opportunity to help you think about this idea that we have, that it's really our fiduciary responsibility, not just to think about your portfolio, but to think about your life. We'd love to help you make memories and not just money.
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15: SRN News, I'm Mary Rose. The U.S. military has stopped another commercial vessel trying to break through the U.S. blockade of Iranian ports. A U.S. official said the Gambia-flagged bulk carrier Leon Star ignored multiple warnings from U.S. forces overnight. The ship was disabled by U.S. aircraft in the Gulf of Oman and remains adrift. The U.S. launched the blockade on April 17th in response to Iran effectively closing the strait after the war began with the U.S. and Israeli strikes on February 28th. Israel's Air Force and artillery have struck areas near a strategic mountain in southern Lebanon. The attacks occurred Saturday as fighting continued near the city of Nabatea. Israel's military issued evacuation warnings for over a dozen villages. This is SRN News.
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13: Then the planned Great American State Fair. Now, there's two groups that are involved. There's America 250, which is a bipartisan initiative, which is which has the America250.org website focusing on civic engagement, history education, a lot of local events that are going on. And then there's Freedom 250, which is a Trump-aligned task force. And they're trying to create this Great American State Fair. And so all of these artists said that they were going to be a part of this, from people like Martina McBride, country artist Brett Michaels. Who's Brett Michaels? This dates me a little bit. Millie Vanilli, even though isn't one of Millie Vanilli dead? There's only Millie left. There's only Vanilli left. It's just a number of others that are involved, and almost everyone's dropped out. So Martina McBride dropped out. Someone named Morris Day. I don't know Morris Day. Young MC. Don't know Young MC. Sean, do we know Young MC? Bust a Move. Okay. So just, again, this is really old stuff. The Commodores dropped out, and something called CNC Music Factory. And parts of Milli Vanilli dropped out, but isn't there one part? This is my point. This is not good. So Vanilla Ice is in, Flo Rida, the rapper, is staying in. He's got some bangers. One CNC member. This feels like a miss here to me, because I think Trump could benefit greatly from a very patriotic American summer. I know this is hard to do in an environment where there are the Neo-Tandons of the world running around, playing that clip of people openly rooting for the mullahs in Iran over Donald Trump and America to win a war halfway around the world where we're doing very well, by all accounts. We're not perfect, but we're doing well. We got a lot of benchmarks of victory, and we still have people rooting against us. It would be really great for Trump, Republicans, for Americans in general, to have a really patriotic summer where everyone's having a great time. And so this Great American State Fair seems like an opportunity. But all these people, I guess, had the impression that it was the bipartisan group that was doing this and not the more partisan White House task force. So, but again, it feels like one where, shouldn't this have been made clear on the White House's front, just to make sure they don't have to deal with the negative news cycle of people dropping out, because that gives all the haters and losers a lot to point at you and mock you and do the Nelson Munns ha-ha routine pointing at you. That's sort of what they set themselves up to do. And also, these bands, like, can't we do a little better? There's got to be something more creative. I wish we could have done some sort of a Battle of the Bands thing. Maybe these people who are good artists but have not had the big exposure, maybe make some sort of thing where there's a contest of some sort. A lot of these state fairs, aren't they country acts largely? I know there's a huge state fair in my neck of the woods. It's all country acts. All the country acts come out here. So it feels like something that is not perfect. And hopefully they get this thing on the rails in the time that we got left, because this is a historic year. It's a historic occasion. And it's one that I feel like we need it. We need it. We need something positive, because there's so much negative stuff. There's so much crazy stuff that's going on. I keep playing where the Democrats' heads are at, where they stand for nothing. Trans people need abortion care. And that's a normative viewpoint. I was just playing that Tallarico clip. In Boston, Michelle Wu, the mayor there, is going to have a trans period pride event for trans menstruators. So this is women who now think they're men and still have periods, even though they think of themselves as men. And they're going to do this event June the 17th in the year of our Lord 2026. So this is current day. Those of you who thought woke was over, woke was dead. Where is this event? The Boston Public Library. So they're using the public library to have trans period pride day for trans menstruators. Trust me, this is not the end of woke. Woke is here. The Democrat nominee for Texas in their Senate is a guy named James Tallarico with a haircut that is made of a Lego piece that snaps on the top of his head. He has a fake girlfriend. He wants to have a vegan campaign. He also says stuff like this: cut 7, please.
14: for the most part, the Republican caucus in here in Texas is white, older men, straight, cisgendered men.
13: Cisgender men. Unironically, I use the word cisgender, but it's always mockery. It's always with ridicule. This is someone who identifies as their biological sex, meaning normal, not insane individuals who don't have the trans contagion rotting their brain currently. So he thinks that one of the keys to success is to brand himself as a victim, because again, he doesn't stand for anything other than trans menstruators' rights. And that we should probably get off of meat, but even in Texas, because that will help the climate. Here's a piece of evidence of this that I really enjoyed, is that this was his commentary after the rash of negativity from shows like this one, after Ken Paxton beat John Cornyn in the runoff. Let us play. This is, where is this? Where's my cut here? This is cut eight.
20: They're going to throw everything they've got at us. They've already called me a radical leftist. They've already called me a fake Christian. They've even called me a vegan. And those are fighting words in the state of Texas. You know, I'm an eighth generation Texan. I've been eating barbecue since before Ken Paxton's first indictment. They're going to call our movement un-Texan. Un-American, they're going to call us a threat. The only truth out of all of those lies is that we are a threat.
13: He uses the word cisgendered unironically. He said the American flag is a complicated symbol for most of us. He said for most of us is a complicated symbol. He's radical on the no different than a Elizabeth Warren. Remember when he said we shouldn't cry over our whiteness and our masculinity? And he did try to run a vegan campaign. He acts like we just made this up. So he says they're going to throw everything at us. They even called me a vegan. Those are fighting. No, because you said you wanted to run a vegan campaign because of climate change. You said that God is non-binary. And so we're not making this stuff up. There's a clip of him in 2021 on Pete Hegseth's show when Pete was at Fox, where he talks about voter ID. Let's play cut 15.
21: Are you okay with voter ID?
14: So voter ID is currently required in the state of Texas. I opposed having to
21: How about
14: have a
21: for mail-in ballots?
14: To vote.
21: How about having to send your ballot in? Should you have to prove who you are? Because that's what Democrats are opposing.
14: Pete, I just said I oppose voter ID. Currently, it's a law in Texas, but I oppose that law because I think you don't need it.
21: You oppose voter ID? You don't think the most sacred obligation of our republic, you should have to prove who you are in order to vote?
14: So there are a lot of Texans, actually hundreds of thousands, who don't have a driver's license.
13: It's just remarkable. He's no different than Jasmine Crockett. And you don't have to take my word for it. You can take Mark Heilman's word for it, an MS Now contributor who is a left-wing guy. He was breaking this down. Cut 12, please.
22: Jane Talarico was cast, increasingly, still is cast, I'd say increasingly, but still is cast, as a moderate. There is nothing, he's not a moderate. He and Jasmine Crockett have basically the same positions on almost every issue. He's a populist. He's a progressive. He's pretty far to the left on a lot of issues, but mostly he's an outsider.
13: I don't know if he's an outsider. He's in the Texas Senate, isn't he? Like, he's got an elected position. He's not an outsider. He's an insider for Democrat politics. But he's to the left of Jasmine Crockett on certain issues. He's at the Jasmine Crockett level. He's just not quite as appealing as an individual. All right. So he opposes voter ID. And he also is someone who is, uses the word cisgender unironically. He's someone who now... His latest one, he's calling women neighbors with a uterus. Neighbors with a uterus is his latest thing. So where does this leave the Democrats? What do they stand for other than all this woke nonsense? Apparently, it's just woke nonsense. There's a woman named Paulina Mangubat, that's her real name, I think, who runs the Democrats' Twitter account, and she is now just swearing at Stephen Miller and Katie Miller. Let's play cut 19. This is the Midas Touch podcast.
23: I want Katie Miller to know that her... husband is an ugly Stephen Miller is one of the most powerful men in the country right now. He is a White House official who is taking to Twitter to hurl these absolutely false and transphobic attacks against an amazing candidate in Texas, James Tallarico. We simply called him ugly. And I think that what he has been doing is ugly. He is celebrating when ICE shoots down Americans in the street. He thinks that it's cool when families are separated, and it's just absolutely disgusting. And so, yeah, I stand by calling him an ugly.
13: So this retard runs the Democrat social media account, and she just swears at people, and she lies about them, and it's not transphobic. He makes points that are out of the mainstream. Tallarico makes points that are way out of the mainstream, and this was Stephen Miller's job as someone who is one of the top advisors of the White House, is to point out when there are people who are on the verge of gaining political power who have mainstream, who are trying to mainstream completely radical viewpoints. And her response is to comment negatively from the official account of the Democrat, their official social media account, calling him an ugly person, attacking his appearance. So this is, I don't know the Democrats want to play that game. I don't know they want to play that game, which party is hotter. Because I would like to suggest that they're probably going to lose that one if we're going to have a hot contest. So all they have is anger. All they have is ferocity. And Katie Miller responded in saying that, commenting, I think, in a much more classy way, which is fine. So we're going to have engagement. We're going to have a back and forth online. And that's is just part of the nature of how political campaigns are done at this point. But overall, the Democrats continue to not have a coherent platform. They do not have coherent values. But what they do have is they've got a lot of anger, animosity, and a lot of bad words. Okay, one thing you can do that's classy that can help save lives, partner with Preborn like I have. Donating there will save babies, literal babies, like my beautiful baby. Just the thought of her not being around is completely insane. And yet, some others make this mistake. The pro-life cause, we are understanding the truth that the media, the moneyed elite, they don't get it. That it's not a clump of cells within the mother. It is a baby. And the truth is that that is a life, and we need to protect that life. And one of the best ways to protect it is you introduce that baby via an ultrasound to the mother. When a young woman's in an unplanned pregnancy, she sees her baby on the ultrasound screen, she hears her baby's heartbeat, it doubles the chance she's going to choose life. 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
13: All right, really love the team here on The Marlow Show. Greg Ebben, Sean McConnell, Roger Wicker Jr., Rick Locke, Garrett Cholley, Matt Zibel, Junior Producer Ricky, Misty Callahan, John Cassio, Daniel West. Grateful to all of them. We got some podcasts coming out for you. I've got a fresh one up today where I go into all the details of the economy. Plus, I give you some more extended thoughts on the $250 Trump bill with John Carney. And plus, we've got more from Carla Sands, former ambassador to the Netherlands. And we get into all sorts of different foreign policy stuff where she's dedicated her career. And then I just taped with Steve Hilton where we talk about the California governor's race, which is voting coming up June 2nd there. And it looks like it's kind of a toss-up on how things are going. Of course, my hope is two Republicans are top two, Hilton and Bianco. That would mean that they would be in the runoff. Democrats can't really run a write-in candidate because of their own stupid rules. But it's hard to know. The polls are all over the board. Some polls have Javier Becerra winning. Others have Steve Hilton winning. Others have Tom Steyer winning. So those seem to be the top three. And Sean's prediction, I don't know if Sean's trolling me on this. He thinks this guy, Matt Mahan, who's this AstroTurf candidate that the donor class wants to prop up as a palatable Democrat for California, the least insane Democrat, who's pulling single digits. Sean thinks he's going to win. So I don't know. These numbers are, no one's polling over 27%, and the top two get into the runoff. So California is going to be exciting, but the governor's race may be more likely for a upset to happen than even the LA mayoral race, which is getting all this attention because of Spencer Pratt's, frankly, incredible campaign. His ability to campaign is unbelievable. But ultimately, he's got to overcome the unions, and he's got to get card-carrying liberal Democrats to show up and vote for him because there's not that many Republicans left in LA. There's a lot of Republicans in California. The voter registration gap, of course, is huge. But people are, I think, repelled by a lot of the top of the ticket Democrat candidates. Katie Porter, whose campaign has faded because she's so unpleasant personally. Tom Steyer, who is a far left billionaire trying to buy the race. And Javier Becerra, who is a career politician who was a horrific Health and Human Services secretary who gives Gavin Newsom an A on homelessness, has just no political record to speak of that is positive. And we even have the video of him trying to coach journalists on how to give him a softball interview. So just so many unpalatable people here. And it's a interesting, always a litmus test in California. As my colleague Larry likes to point out, as California goes, so goes the nation so often. So we'll be tracking that into next week, and I'm looking forward to it quite a bit. But the Steve Hilton interview on the podcast, it'll show up tomorrow, so please subscribe. All right, I want to continue a little bit with my theme of Democrats being completely nuts. Graham Plattner, he's at it again. He is the Nazi candidate from Vermont, and he's now lying about why he served in our military. Let's play cut 18, please.
26: Susan Collins voted to support starting the war in Iraq. On three occasions after that, she voted against withdrawing troops. On at least two occasions, she voted to fund the war.
9: That was Plattner's decision to serve.
26: Now, all these years later, instead of acknowledging that she was wrong, she's decided that she's going to blame those of us who in our late teens and early 20s signed up to serve our country. That somehow it's our fault. Her votes to support the war in Iraq, that didn't mean anything. Those of us who put on the uniform, those of us who joined the U.S. military, it's our fault for doing that. This is very, very expected from establishment Republican politicians who love to talk about supporting the troops, but in the end, will always desert us.
13: Here's the most important point here about this is that Plattner talked about his entire life until he started running for office, how much he loved fighting in wars. Chuck Ross, who's a really good reporter out in D.C., found some writing from Plattner in 2012 where he said, I chose this profession because I wanted to fight and I'm not going to make excuses for it. We got what we wished for, and I'd be lying if I said it wasn't something I enjoyed. He also re-enlisted with BlackRock to go and fight wars, additionally, I presume, to kill bad guys. So he enrolled voluntarily to kill bad guys. And I think the Iraq War was a big mistake, and the people wanted to keep it going. It was a mistake, and we could relitigate that till the cows come home. But it's so disingenuous that the Democrats will not stop lying about this to the point where a guy who was on record over and over again saying, I fought in the war because I wanted to fight in a war, and then even he was after done with his deployments, he went with a private contractor to go and continue to fight in wars and get paid to fight in wars and to kill bad guys. Now he goes out because he's trying to win in a blue state. He acts as though Susan Collins is the real warmonger when he volunteered to go multiple times on his own. Now all of a sudden he's a victim of the evil Susan Collins. My point here is that it's so implausible from my vantage point that this could be sold to the American people, even though I don't think the Iraq War is some great thing. But him trying to attempt to sell to the American people that he was forced into a war that he has written multiple times in print that I loved going there, will Americans buy this stuff? And I just don't think they're going to. And that's the positive message to leave you with this week. All right. Thanks for listening and watching. Go in peace to love and serve the Lord.
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2: Francis Scott Key wrote of a flag that refused to fall, a powerful reminder that freedom endures only when it's defended. Now, a new documentary explores President Trump's fight to protect America's constitutional republic. Sunday night on SNC. Hear from Haig Seth, Rubio, Bondi, RFK Jr., Metaxas, Seculo, and more. Plus, an inside look at the president's task force combating anti-Christian bias across the government. 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
5: News this hour from Town Hall. I'm Mary Rose. Secretary of War Pete Hegseth says Washington remains committed to the Indo-Pacific region. Speaking to a group of world leaders, diplomats, and top security officials at the Shangri-La Defense Conference in Singapore, China won't be allowed to dominate the region.
6: When we look across the region today, there is rightful alarm regarding China's historic military buildup and the expansion of its military activities in the region and beyond. We share a clear-eyed assessment of that security environment and a mutual understanding that a Pacific dominated by any hegemon would unravel the regional balance of power and undermine the equilibrium we all seek to preserve.
5: Israel's Air Force and artillery have struck areas near a strategic mountain in southern Lebanon. The attacks occurred Saturday as fighting continued near the city of Nabatea. Israel's military issued evacuation warnings for over a dozen villages. Now that primary voters have chosen Attorney General Ken Paxton as their candidate for U.S. Senate, Republicans in Texas are focused on getting out the vote in November.
7: Senate Majority Leader John Thune says it's time for Republicans in Texas to come together and put all their energy into getting Ken Paxton elected.
8: We got to pivot and go all in to make sure that we keep Texas red, that he wins, and that we keep a far left liberal out of the United States Senate. Obviously, that seat is going to be very key to our majority, which will determine the future of this country.
7: Thune making his remarks on the Hugh Hewitt Show on the Salem Radio Network. Laura Winters reporting.
5: Rescue workers in Laos have safely evacuated 4 villagers who were trapped in a flooded cave for 10 days. The operation was completed Saturday, a day after the first survivor was extracted. More on these stories at townhall.com.
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2: Francis Scott Key wrote of a flag that refused to fall, a powerful reminder that freedom endures only when it's defended. 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Plus, an inside look at the president's task force combating anti-Christian bias across the government. 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
17: More crazy audio from James Tallarico. You won't believe the insane euphemism that he has for women. We'll bring it to you today. Democratic Senate candidate Graham Plattner up in Maine said he wished that a U.S. Army combat veteran had died in that battle with the Taliban. That veteran, Purple Heart recipient Teddy Daniels, joins us live today to react to Plattner's insults. And we'll get the latest on Iran and whether President Trump is prepared to make a deal to end the conflict. Today is Friday, May 29th. I'm Scott Jennings reporting for Salem, and we're broadcasting live today from Louisville, Kentucky. On this day, 1942, on the advice of Nazi propaganda minister Joseph Goebbels, Adolf Hitler orders all Jews in occupied Paris to wear an identifying yellow star on the left side of their coats. Not that long ago, was it? As for today's news, I want to talk to you all today about something that's been on my mind lately. And today, several stories are in the news that solidified for me something that we need to grapple with as a political culture. And that is the callousness and disdain with which the American left has decided to treat women. Let me start in Northern Virginia, where just this week a man was arrested for sexually assaulting a woman in a parking garage stairwell. Cristobal Vasquez Sanchez, age 25, that's the suspect here. Let me tell you about him. He's a criminal illegal alien from El Salvador. He has prior charges for rape, sexual assault, property damage, drug possession, and larceny. Federal immigration officials had previously lodged a detainer against this individual on April 22nd of last year. That means the feds wanted to pick him up and deport him from the local jail there in Virginia last year. But what happened? Instead of cooperating with the federal government, local Democratic politicians released this criminal alien from jail and back out into the community. Vasquez Sanchez then went on to rape and commit sexual assault against women in Northern Virginia. Had the local Democrats in Northern Virginia just turned him over to ICE and deported him, well, the Virginia women would not have suffered the violence and trauma of being raped and sexually assaulted. But it was more important for the Democrats there to allow a violent illegal alien to roam free than to protect the women of Northern Virginia. Let me make sure you understand exactly what happened here. Local Democrats unleashed a violent illegal alien onto the streets of Northern Virginia who then sexually assaulted and raped women. This is the political agenda of Democrats in Virginia. Violent illegal aliens come first, and women, well, women become collateral damage. In Boston, Massachusetts, the mayor there, Michelle Wu, is spending tax money supporting something called a Trans Period Pride event to discuss menstrual equity and the experiences of transgender menstruators. They have flyers for it and everything. Folks, if you do not have a uterus and ovaries, you cannot menstruate. No amount of tax money, flyers, euphemisms, or pretending can change that basic biological reality. Yet in Boston, Massachusetts, they are spending tax money on pretending that men are women and can do the things that women can do by virtue of their biology. We are essentially erasing what it means to be a woman in the name of this radical political ideology. And then there's the case of James Tallarico, the Democratic candidate for Senate in Texas, and Graham Plattner, the Democrat candidate for Senate up in Maine. Let's start with Tallarico, who has previously claimed there are six genders. We now have audio of Tallarico referring to women, as, and I quote, our neighbors with uteruses. You must be saying to yourself, Scott, there's no possible way that a serious politician like James Tallarico could have possibly invented this term to avoid saying the word woman or female. But take a listen for yourself. Cut number 22.
18: Every one of our neighbors with a uterus became the property of the state.
19: One of our neighbors with a uterus to be able to control their own body.
18: Our neighbors with a uterus.
19: One of our neighbors with a uterus.
17: Neighbors with a uterus. You know what? Let's play this again one more time. This is how the most celebrated Democratic Senate candidate in America refers to women. Again, cut 22.
18: Every one of our neighbors with a uterus became the property of the state.
19: One of our neighbors with a uterus to be able to control their own body.
18: Our neighbors with a uterus.
19: One of our neighbors with a uterus.
17: He didn't just say this once. He said it over and over again. To our female listeners, to the women of America, I beg you to understand what is happening right now. Not to be outdone, Graham Plattner, the other exemplar of what it means to be a male in the Democratic Party today, believes that when women are raped, it's their fault. Now, the Democratic governor of Maine, Janet Mills, sounded the alarm about this before she dropped out of the primary up there. Take a listen to this, cut 23.
20: Did you know Graham Plattner wrote that women worried about rape need to, quote,
21: not get so fucked up they wind up having sex with someone they don't mean to.
22: It's disgusting.
20: Plattner wrote to avoid rape, women should, quote,
21: act like an adult for fuck's sake.
23: Graham Plattner, seriously.
24: We blame the victim.
25: That's a horrible thing to say.
26: Disqualifying.
27: I have not seen this.
25: He's a bully.
27: This guy gives off a vibe.
28: Just no way I could vote for you.
27: No.
20: Graham Plattner, the closer you look, the worse it gets. I'm Janet Mills, and I approve this message.
17: Of course, they ran actual female Janet Mills out of the race up in Maine. Folks, Democrats and the men they are promoting are erasing you. They put you in harm's way by unleashing violent rapists into your neighborhood. To a Democrat, a woman is acceptable collateral damage in the fight to allow as many illegal aliens into this country as possible. They are telling you that women are not special as a matter of biology or as a matter of the law. You know, there are two genders, just two. But Democrats say, no, there are six or 70 or 300. And that males can do the same things as women by

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2: Team in the White House Situation Room as we speak. A grim milestone out of Canada. More than 100,000 people have now died through the country's government-approved euthanasia program since it was legalized in 2016. What was originally sold as a limited option for the terminally ill has rapidly expanded. Now Canadian lawmakers are even actively debating whether people suffering solely from mental illness should also qualify for assisted death. You know, when you stop valuing life, that's when Western civilization crumbles. And here we go again, another massive fraud case in Minnesota. Federal authorities announcing the arrest of two residents accused of orchestrating a $21 million Medicaid fraud scheme, again tied to autism services. Prosecutors say the suspects allegedly billed taxpayers for services that were never provided, part of what the DOJ calls the largest autism-related Medicaid fraud crackdown in American history. Shamso Ahmed Hassan and Hanan Mursal Yusuf face charges of conspiracy to commit health care fraud, 8 counts of health care fraud, and 2 counts of money laundering. We have a great show for you today. Victor Davis Hanson is here. Hillsdale College is producing its first feature-length documentary. The executive producer is here. And our special pundit of the week, my friend and CNN political commentator David Urban, is coming by. You're listening to Common Sense for the American People. I'm Scott Jennings. We're on Salem. Thanks for being with us. And stay with us for more news right after this.
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2: From Focus Features and the producers of Darkest Hour comes the new movie Pressure, the untold true story of D-Day in the 72 hours leading up to the largest seaborne invasion in history. General Dwight D. Eisenhower faced an impossible decision that would determine the fate of the war as Allied forces prepare to land. Two massive storms converge over Normandy behind closed doors. The clock was ticking, and General Eisenhower had to decide: send 300,000 men into nature's unforgiving fury, or delay and risk losing the war itself. There is no safe option, only consequences, and one decision that would change the world forever. Experience a powerful and inspiring story of courage, sacrifice, and the mission that gave the free world hope. And without a doubt, it must be seen on the big screen. It's called Pressure, the untold story of D-Day, rated PG-13, maybe inappropriate for children under 13, now playing in theaters everywhere with special engagements in Dolby Cinema. Hey, it's Scott Jennings. 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

0: Jennings.
1: All right, it's Friday, May the 29th. A lot of things going on today. We'll get to that in just a minute. First, I want to take you back in time, back in American history, to March of 1775, where Patrick Henry rose up to speak words that would spur the American Revolution. He said, "Give me liberty or give me death." And now we're celebrating America's 250th anniversary, and it's never been more important to reflect on those words, on our nation's values, and to commit ourselves to moving our country forward. Now, my friends at Americans for Prosperity have created a terrific way for you to celebrate this historic year through their One Small Step initiative. 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And now it's on us, in the face of tremendous opposition to these ideals, to ensure these freedoms pass on to the next generation. If you believe freedom is worth defending, then I encourage you to visit a250toolkit.com/Scott and add your voice for liberty. 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I know, by the way, that you believe freedom is worth defending because you're listening to Common Sense for the American People, the Scott Jennings Show. Doubt there's too many listeners out there who don't believe that freedom is worth defending, but I encourage you to join up with AFP here, a250toolkit.com/Scott. All right, what's in the news today? Well, I mentioned it earlier, and we talked a lot about it yesterday. President Trump is on the verge of making a determination about this memorandum of understanding that we heard about yesterday with Iran. There's still a lot of conjecture out there. What's in the deal? What's not in the deal? And I still get the feeling there are people trying to leak things out that may not be in it in an effort to kill this or to cast aspersions on it or to get people to hate it or to whatever. Just, I mean, look, it's all in service of disparaging Trump. They don't want Trump to have a win here. Now, you might be asking, what's a win look like? Very simple. The objective here, the objective, is to keep Iran from having nuclear weapons. This started last summer, by the way, when the president sent our bombers over there and buried their nuclear facilities. But they still have enriched uranium. It's buried under the rubble, but they still have it. And they still have the intent to make nuclear weapons. And their negotiators at the outset of Operation Epic Fury told Witkoff and Kushner, yes, we intend to make at least 11 nuclear bombs. We have the material to do that. The goal of this is to stop Iran from getting or ever getting, ever having nuclear weapons. That's what the president is trying to get out of this deal. He's meeting with a national security team in the Situation Room. He has indicated today that he intends to sign on to this memorandum. And there seems to be some indications out of Iran that they are also going to sign on to it. Although I suspect what the regime over there says publicly or to the people in Iran may be different than what's on paper. But they got to keep up appearances in a society like that. But the bottom line is, just as I've been telling you since last weekend, it's a two-phased idea. Phase one, get the Strait of Hormuz open, no tolling. No control of Iran. Get it open. Give the world economy some breathing room. Get the energy flowing. That's step one, which also leads into step two, a 60-day period for them to operationalize the details of how you get the nuclear material out of Iran, how you keep the nuclear material from ever turning into a nuclear weapon. It's two steps. Iran gets no money up front. It's what I've been told by senior administration officials. They have to provide tangible results on the commitments that they've made. That's what we are looking for. Again, the president meeting with his team. We'll see what happens. But he has indicated that he looks like he wants to sign on to this deal that was and has been, by all accounts, agreed to at the negotiation level and now needs to be signed off on at the leadership level. Something else going on this week that has caught my attention, escalating tensions outside of an ICE facility in Newark, New Jersey. There have been violent anti-ICE agitators facing off with federal agents up there. Let's hear it. Cut 11.
2: You have killed them.
1: Lots of agitators there. The feds are now working to track down that agitator you could hear there who was caught threatening to kill an ICE agent and his entire family. Attorney General Todd Blanche says that is a federal crime and they will take action on it. Take a break. Come back with more on the Scott Jennings Show right after this.
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4: SRN News, I'm Mary Rose. The fate of four climbers who fell in Alaska is now known.
5: A Latvian mountaineering expedition group says three climbers on Alaska's Mount McKinley who fell near a treacherous pass on North America's tallest peak earlier this week have died. After waiting for weather to clear, a long line from a helicopter was used because the terrain and conditions prevented the helicopter from landing. A fourth climber was later airlifted to a hospital. The National Park Service says the climbers were traversing a route known for its exposed sections when they fell near Denali Pass, which is about 18,200 feet. I'm Lisa Dwyer.
4: President Trump is still weighing a deal to extend the current ceasefire with Iran. The president met with his cabinet Friday in the Situation Room without making what he called a final determination. This is SRN News.
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1: It is Friday, May the 29th. Thanks for listening to the Scott Jennings Show here on Salem. Our next guest is a personal hero of mine, and I know of many of you out there in the audience. He is a distinguished fellow at the Center for American Greatness. He is a classicist and a historian at the Hoover Institution, Stanford University, and the author of The Second World Wars, How the First Global Conflict Was Fought and Won, from Basic Books. He also has a book coming out in September, which hopefully he'll tell us about. And he is often one of the clearest and most he's like a North Star. He's like a guiding light when it comes to the moral questions that we're grappling with in our politics. His name is Victor Davis Hanson. Victor, thanks for joining us here on the Scott Jennings Show.
12: Thank you for having me, Scott.
1: Well, I'm glad to hear your voice and see you here. And I had reached out to your office a couple of weeks ago because you wrote something about anti-Semitism that I think everybody needs to read and needs to hear about. It's called The Four Horsemen of the New Anti-Semitism. And you sort of asked this question, why and how did millions of Americans begin to express hatred for Israel and, albeit more subtly, the Jews who support it? And you laid out this very clear argument about how this is happening in America, and I think it's happening all over the Western world. Let's start there. You wrote this piece, The Four Horsemen of the New Anti-Semitism. Break it down for us.
12: I think I should have had six or seven, but one criterion is that the demography has radically changed, Scott. Jewish Americans that used to be 6 to 7 million, 8 million, and they were mostly observant, and they did not marry outside their religious belief. And today, it's one of the more secularized minorities, and the number of Jews that are actually observant and value Israel as the home of the Jewish people is declining. Second, the number of people from the Muslim world, especially the last 20 years, has skyrocketed, and they are projected to have more people percentage-wise and in actual numbers in the Jewish community. More importantly, they don't intermarry as much. Islam has certain caveats that you cannot be an apostate as Jews and Christians can. It's sort of they would call it a mortal sin, I suppose. So they're a very tight-knit group. And the same thing, the Gulf Council states, Oman, UAE, Saudi, Kuwait, Qatar, they have been investing huge amounts of monies in Middle East studies program. When I was a student, there were two professors in the Middle East, and it was kind of empirical and disinterested. here's the history of Iraq, here is the Ba'ath Party in Egypt. Today, it's mostly politically driven, and it's anti-Israel. And they attract enormous amounts of students, and they get into the general curriculum, general education, where everybody takes courses. The other thing is, Israel, in the 48-49 war, the 56 war, the 67 war, the 73 war, was the underdog. 5-6 million people surrounded 500 million Arab Muslims. But they become, under Netanyahu in 2006, as the economic minister, he opened the economy, and now it's a kind of a, it's almost a laissez-faire capitalist economy, and it's booming. And they're at the head of, in the Middle East and maybe in the world, and things like AI and robotics and genetic engineering, even satellites are launching, and they're not the underdog anymore. They're a powerful, proud state, and they make no apologies. We're also, you know, we're getting up to 80 years away from the Holocaust. So when you talk, given the educational system today, when you talk to somebody about the Holocaust, they have no idea what it is. And the DEI industry has been very vocal that Jews are so-called, on this binary that we all suffer, victim-victimizer, the 70% oppressor, the 30% oppressed. Jews, because of the Holocaust, does not qualify them as victims. They have to be on the other side. And so you put all of these things together. There's one other thing that I touched on, but there used to be a balance with the parties. So in when I grew up here in the San Joaquin Valley on a farm, there were the prejudice against Jews. It was kind of conspiratorial. Nobody really knew any Jews here, but they'd say, hey, we work really hard, we send our fruit to New York, and the Jewish brokers steal from us. But it was a kind of a conservative right wing, and the left was, you know, making movies in Hollywood like Gentleman's Agreement and trying to stop anti-Semitism. And then in the 60s, 70s, 80s, 90s, especially in the DI, the left was the home of anti-Semitism, never more than now. And the right has been really good on anti-Semitism. But today, as you've known and talked about, we have people on our conservative side that have almost gone full circle, where they feel ideologically similar to the Islamicist, anti-Semite, anti-Zionist group. And so you don't have any strong voice other than Donald Trump and the MAGA movement that are out there decrying this anti-Semitism. I don't think, and you know politics better than I do, Scott, do you think that a major senatorial candidate or congressional candidate in a Democratic primary could say unequivocally, I am a strong supporter of Israel and the Jewish state? I don't think he could and get elected.
1: No, I don't think so. And you're leading into the next phase of this conversation, and that is how this circumstance that you've described in America is infecting our politics. And I was actually up in Michigan yesterday at a political event, and they've got a big Senate primary going on up there. There is one candidate in their Michigan Democrat Senate primary, Haley Stevens, who has not gone quite as far as the other two. But the leading candidate up there is a guy named Abdul El-Sayed. Yes. Who has now publicly questioned whether Israel even has a right to exist. And I posited to the crowd I spoke to last night that even apart from the midterm elections, when we get to 2028, no major Democratic candidate for president who seriously wants the nomination will be able to run as a pro-Israel candidate. Being a pro-Israel candidate for the Democrats now would be like being a pro-life candidate. It's just not, it's a non-starter,
12: yeah,
1: because of where their base is. On the right, I agree with you that we've had some crazy voices pop up on the right, but at a minimum, and at least, we have the President of the United States saying, I don't want that to be part of my coalition. You don't really have anybody on the left of a similar stature saying, I don't want this to be part of my coalition. In fact, the strongest voices on the left are encouraging it. They're coddling it. They're participating in it themselves. And I worry about what that conversation is going to do to the Democratic primaries for president, which is really already underway.
12: Yeah, absolutely. And what is even scarier, down at the street level, and I know you hear from people, I do, on emails that say, I'm Jewish, I was walking down the street in New York, somebody pulled up to me and spit at me. I'm a student at UCLA or UC Irvine, and they said, no Jews can walk across this area, it's ours. Where I work at Stanford, right after 9/11, We had a lecturer who divided the classroom in two and said, Jews, you go over there and see how it feels. And, of course, we had an encampment for 4 months. Contrary to university rules, nothing happened. They shouted, River to the Sea, Palestine will be free. Every day when you'd walk to your office, they trashed the president's office. Very little has happened to them. And so there's a 1930s atmosphere, European atmosphere here in the United States, that a lot of Jewish people are really scared. And it's not paranoia. They have reason to be scared. I think they do. Because what happens is with this exemption, that's DEI, for all of its sins and its destruction of meritocracy, I think the greatest sin it has, it offers blanket exemption for people who break the law. We've seen that with the Somali community in Minnesota. We're seeing it in California with the Sikh community truck drivers. We've seen it with a lot of people on the fraud. And it's simply that if I'm on the right side of the victim binary, then I can't do anything wrong. And when you allow people to think that, there's no deterrence. So what's happened, the Muslim community feels that it's a victim of the white oppressive majority, and therefore it's anti-Semitism, it's anti-Zionism, it's horrific things they say. They interpret that, or they try to suggest that's a cry of the heart from an oppressed community that's a minority. And we, for some reason, we grant them exemptions from the behavior we expect of everybody. And they get away with murder. We see that with Mondami and everywhere else.
1: This dynamic you're describing is why in the West we have somehow come to the conclusion, at least in Western media and in a lot of Western political culture, that somehow Israel was the bad guy on October the 7th. I mean, the rationalization is, well, the oppressors here are Israel. The oppressed are these Palestinians. So if they came into Israel and murdered a few people or raped a few people or kidnapped a few people, you know, you can sort of understand, you know, why they did that. That is a rationalization. Of course, you read the report of the sexual atrocities that occurred, this painstaking report that was produced. You look at the video, you look at all the evidence. I mean, if any population of people had done one-tenth of what the Palestinians, the Hamas, did to Israel on October the 7th, if that had happened in the United States of America, we would have nuked off the planet Earth anybody who did that to us. And yet, in our Western construct now, this oppressor versus oppressed means we have to make Israel into the bad guy here, even though they are the aggrieved party. We have about a minute left. Davis Hanson is our guest. I do want to get your comment on the news of the day. Seems like the president's about to try to sign on to this memorandum of understanding to bring an end to this Iranian conflict. What do you think he ought to do here? Are we on the right track, or are you concerned about ending this too early?
12: I'm a little bit concerned about ending it. He's negotiating with people who have no record of telling the truth. Their strategy is obvious: delay, delay, negotiate, delay, hiatus, hiatus. And the pressures of gas, world economic crisis will help us. And our survival we define as victory. We survived the great Satan. So all of that, the only difference that I see from past negotiations, it is true. And we don't have the information because we don't have embedded reporters because there's no ground troops. So we have done enormous damage to their industrial nuclear military complex. So they I think, are much weaker than they profess. And we won't know that until we can get in there and see. So Donald Trump can say that I set them back 5 or 10 years. But I think he's going to, I would give him, I hope he takes maybe no more than a week or two. Because we're getting in the midterms, and he can say, here's the red line. I want this done in 2 weeks. If you don't do it, the economics are going to crush you, but we're going to hasten that along with kinetic military action.
1: That voice you hearing on the Scott Jennings Show today, that of the great Victor Davis Hanson, the national treasure. Go to victorhanson.com and also subscribe to the Victor Davis Hanson Show. Read his articles, buy his books. This man is a moral voice in America, a clear voice for Western civilization. You ought to follow him as closely as you can. Victor, thanks for your time today. We'll take a break. Scott Jennings here on Salem. Thanks, back Scott. After this.
3: Thank you.
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16: Francis Scott Key wrote of a flag that refused to fall, a powerful reminder that freedom endures only when it's defended. 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
6: 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Ready for some common sense and a little Kentucky windage? Here's Scott Jennings.
1: Welcome back. As America celebrates its 250th anniversary this year, there is a new feature-length documentary from Hillsdale College that aims to tell the true story of the American Revolution. Let's hear some of that in Cut 16.
20: One of the features of the American Revolution was the Americans were fighting the biggest world power in existence at that time.
21: It was an attempt to prove that human beings are not condemned to be governed by force and accident.
22: The story of America is a unique story. Something happened that can actually never happen again.
1: The documentary is called Revolutionary America, and it's narrated by Tom Selleck. Joining us now is Jeremiah Regan, executive producer of Revolutionary America. He's also executive director of online learning at Hillsdale College. Jeremiah, welcome into the show. Tell us about Hillsdale's first feature-length documentary. We're all excited to see it.
23: Hey, Scott, thanks for having me. We are very excited to tell the important story of our founding, a big story on big screens. Your listeners just heard some clips from it. So those are some of our professors and some of our guests. We worked really hard to tell the truth, including the true stories of regular individuals who helped make our country free.
1: Now, the film features some of the nation's leading historians and scholars, and I want to know, what was the biggest misconception about the founding that you brought these people in to correct?
23: Well, one of the misconceptions is that it was a movement for elites, that the rich were just trying to preserve their wealth at the expense of, you know, the poor farmers. And that really couldn't be further from the truth. The men who signed the Declaration of Independence, many of whom were successful and had acquired some wealth, they put it all on the line for independence, and they were joined by tens and hundreds of thousands of Americans of all backgrounds who believed that they had the right to govern themselves, in fact, had the duty from God to defend their own liberties. So it was a widespread movement. Yes, there were some elites, but there were regular Americans who asserted themselves for independence.
1: I think this movie coming out here during America 250 is excellent because, you know, we've got half the country that wants to celebrate America's 250th birthday, and we got half the country that is constantly focused on America's shortcomings. So what do you think this movie does to remind people about what makes America truly exceptional?
23: Well, we state the principles upon which our nation is founded, that men are endowed by their Creator with life, liberty, and the pursuit of happiness. And because that gift comes from God, we have a duty to try to use it well. The early Americans, our founders, and the generations that came after them understood that. We have a duty to our Creator, to ourselves, to our neighbor, to use the gifts that we have to make society as good as we can, and to not interfere with the rights of others, but to work in unity. And we see that from men like George Washington, who sacrificed a great deal of his wealth and put his reputation at risk. And also, as we see in the film, his hair went gray. His eyesight got worse because of his labors for the country.
1: So as you were working on this project, I assume you learned some new things you hadn't previously heard about an individual founder or a moment from the Revolution. Give me something that just jumped off the page to you that you didn't know. It struck you in a new way.
23: I'm risking embarrassing myself, but I didn't realize that General Washington and his troops had to march 9 miles after they crossed the Delaware before they fought the Hessians. Which makes the story even greater. I kind of thought they went across the river. Excuse me for that. I learned it from, thanks to our scholars. Midnight march. It was such a harsh march that two men died before they even got into combat. But then no Americans died. They surprised the Hessians so completely that they totally routed them without any additional casualties.
1: All right, we got about 30 seconds left. We're talking to Jeremiah Regan, executive producer of the new documentary called Revolutionary America. You got Tom Selleck to narrate this thing. I know you were just with him at an event for this documentary. What was it like to work with Tom Selleck? And tell us about his excitement to be part of the project.
23: Oh, it was a dream. He's a total gentleman. He's an absolutely great actor, as everyone knows. Did an excellent job with the narration. Took it places we didn't even envision when we wrote it. And, yeah, he's proud to be an American, and we are really proud to have him on this project. I hope people will go see it. It's in theaters for 3 days, starting on Sunday.
1: All right, begins Sunday, the documentary Revolutionary America, narrated by Tom Selleck. The executive producer, the voice you're hearing here, Jeremiah Regan. It comes out of Hillsdale College. It's the first feature-length documentary from Hillsdale. It tells the true and incredible story of the American Revolution. Jeremiah, thanks for joining us. Thank you all for listening. We take a break. We'll have more news after this on the Scott Jennings Show. Stay with us. Expecting it, but once you see who built the modern education system, everything clicks. Death of Recess. It comes from Angel Studios. It's not really about recess. It's about control. This documentary exposes how the classroom didn't just evolve. It was intentionally designed, standardized, and centralized. Powerful institutions shaped it, and now they protect it. Billions of dollars flow through education organizations while test scores collapse. Parents were pushed out. Bureaucracies grew stronger, and kids lost freedom. This film examines how controversial gender ideology entered classrooms, all while families are told to stay quiet. Institutions protect themselves, not the children. This system didn't fail by accident. It calcified, and if we don't challenge it, it will not change. That's why independent platforms matter. Angel Studios is willing to distribute stories that mainstream outlets won't touch. Watch it for yourself, then decide. 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
25: Town Hall. I'm Mary Rose. There's another drop in the nation's smoking rates.
26: A CDC survey finds that the cigarette smoking rate among U.S. adults dropped to another all-time low last year, with only 1 in 11 adults saying they are current smokers. The rate has been gradually dropping for decades due to cigarette taxes, tobacco price hikes, smoking bans, public education, and changes in the social acceptability of lighting up in public. Cigarette smoking is a risk factor for lung cancer, heart disease, and stroke, and it's long been considered the leading cause of preventable death. I'm Lisa Dwyer.
25: New data suggests artificial intelligence may be doing more to create new jobs than it is to cutting them.
3: A chart highlighted by President Trump's AI advisor David Sacks shows hiring is actually rising in software engineering, the field most aggressively using AI. Sacks says that's because AI has slashed the cost of writing code, allowing more companies to build custom software. That surge in demand is driving a hiring boom. The trend challenges concerns that AI will cause widespread job losses, instead pointing to a growing need for skilled developers. Ken Lorman reporting.
25: Saying it was time for a new approach and a new chapter, CBS News Editor-in-Chief Barry Weiss has replaced Tanya Simon as executive producer of 60 Minutes.
9: In a memo to staff, Weiss and CBS News President Tom Zabrowski said their goal was, quote, building a show that thrives in the 21st century. Simon will be replaced by Nick Bilton. He's a documentarian, tech journalist, and former New York Times columnist. Bilton said in his own memo about the transition that the world has, in his words, moved, and so must a show if it's to survive. Bob Agner reporting.
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1: Welcome back to the Scott Jennings Show. It is Friday, May 29th. Common sense for the American people. Quick check of the headlines. President Trump is in the White House Situation Room as we speak, meeting with a national security team. He's mulling over his options here as it relates to signing on to this memorandum of understanding to get to a 60-day ceasefire with Iran and try to move this conflict to an end. We'll track that and let you know how it turns out. FCC Chairman Brendan Carr says no company is above the law when it comes to DEI, and that includes Disney. Here's Brendan Carr on CNBC, Cut 29.
16: Well, Disney has been embroiled in controversies for years now related to their DEI policies. There's reporting that suggests that Disney's leadership went all in on what could end up being invidious forms of DEI discrimination. We launched this investigation into Disney's DEI practices all the way back in March of 2025. We've gone through rounds of our versions of subpoenas with them, getting documents from them, and the evidence is starting to fall into a couple buckets. One, you know, have they been discriminating in the hiring of people based on race, gender, protected characteristics, compensation, promotion, workplace activities? Disney has its view, Disney has its evidence, and we haven't made a final decision, but there is evidence coming in that points to some of those buckets.
1: In the Wall Street Journal today, there is a piece by a Purple Heart winner named Teddy Daniels. He was slandered by Maine Senate candidate Graham Platner, who said he deserved to die at the hands of the Taliban. Teddy Daniels joins us here on the Scott Jennings Show to discuss. Welcome in.
17: Sir, thank you very much for having me on. Greatly appreciated.
18: Well, I'm glad you're here. And first of all, let me just start by saying thank you for your service to our country. You were 35 years old when you enlisted in the United States Army, and you went to Afghanistan, and you wound up in this incredible battle against the Taliban. Let's start there. Tell us about that firefight. What happened that day?
17: Well, I was actually 37 when that happened. I was an old man by Army standards, and we were coming down an open hillside. We got ambushed from the village, and unit was pinned down. So, you know, I'll tell you this. I just happened to be the one to be in a position to kind of do something stupid, move into the open, and kind of draw the fire so the rest of my squad could lay down suppressing fire and we can win that fight. I do want to say this. Any other guy in my squad that day would have done the same exact thing if they were in the position that I was. I have seen acts of bravery, acts of valor from guys all over downrange, and they don't even get mentioned. And those guys, and the guys that did not come home, are actually the true heroes.
18: Well, there are certainly a lot of heroes that served in Afghanistan, gave their lives, suffered injuries like you did, served in Iraq, currently serving in the conflict that we have against Iran, and they deserve our respect. But that's not what you got from Graham Platner. And what Graham Platner said about you, and I'm going to read it for the audience here and clean it up because this is a family-friendly show after all. But he said, quote, dumb expletive, didn't deserve to live. At least his stupidity and fat expletive wheezing are available for all future infantrymen to witness and hold in contempt. Poor marksmanship on the Taliban's part is the only reason this expletive made it home. He managed to make every possible expletive decision possible when it comes to small unit combat. Now, you were facing down a number of Taliban fighters. You sustained numerous gunshot wounds. When you learned that Graham Plattner was watching this video of you in this incredible firefight and making these disparaging remarks, you know, what went through your mind when you saw these comments?
17: I'll be honest with you. I didn't put much thought into it. I thought, here's another guy behind a keyboard who is trying to feel important, shooting his mouth off. Honestly, what really concerned me, what really bothered me, was the comments that he made about Chris Kyle, was the comments that he made about other veterans. I've got very, very thick skin. It takes a lot to insult me. Was not insulted. The guy is a self-proclaimed communist, an Antifa super soldier, I believe, by his words. So guys like that, if they have an opinion, great, have your opinion. It, like, I don't lose sleep at night. But when you go after somebody like Chris Kyle and his kids and his family needs to see that out there for eternity, seriously trying to tarnish a true American hero. And that I found was despicable.
18: Yeah, the comments about Chris Kyle drew some criticism from Chris Kyle's widow and from many other veterans who know that Chris Kyle was a hero. And you're a hero. I mean, you went, you volunteered to go to Afghanistan, and you took and sustained injuries on behalf of the United States of America. And when I see these comments and him disparaging you, when I see him disparaging Chris Kyle, I wonder psychologically what is going on in Graham Plattner's mind. Now, he also served. He did tours. And so, you know, he's been in the middle of military situation. And for him then later sit behind a keyboard and disparage the service of other people in the military, it makes me wonder, what's wrong with this guy? And, you know, but then you start to put the puzzle together, this other narrative they've constructed around his candidacy. You write in the Wall Street Journal today, Democratic men are having an identity crisis. Maine's Graham Plattner, the party's nominee for U.S. Senate, is a prime example. When you say identity crisis, what do you mean by that?
17: Well, I'll tell you this, and I believe Tim Walz had the same issue, this Tallarico guy, same issue. It's they try to be something that they're not. I grew up the son of a brick mason, and my mother worked in a textile mill. And my dad would always comment how these politicians would show up at job sites with work boots that never saw any work and Carhartt jackets that still had the creases in them. And they were trying to cosplay, I guess, or play a role. And it's just not authentic at all. And, you know, once this stuff started to come out and then looking into Graham Plattner's elitist background, it really makes sense now that he's trying to connect with working class America, but he's

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2: It's a volunteer army. He volunteered to go, and it was after the conflict had already started. When you hear these discrepancies and hear them kind of rewiring this Plattner narrative, what does that tell you about how Democrats are sort of using a military and veterans issues in their campaigns today?
3: Well, I can tell you this as an infantryman. Every single infantryman out there wants to deploy. They want to go do their job. And during my deployment, only half of our unit went. And guys were like begging to go. And only half of our unit went. And the guys that got left behind, like, they were devastated because they wanted to go fight. And for him to make his statement that Susan Collins sent him to die in war, let me tell you, every single one of us signed a dotted line knowing that that was a possibility, okay? We knew it. Everybody who signed up, regardless of your job, regardless of the branch, you know what the consequences could be. So don't play now that Susan Collins voted to send you to war when this guy enlisted after Afghanistan and after the Iraq campaign kicked off. I call BS. It's unfairly attacking Susan Collins. And again, it's a victimhood mentality. The victimhood mentality doesn't play with me. Apparently he's trying to use that. Like I said, I don't care what he said about me. I'm not a victim. Speak your mind. I don't care. I don't lose sleep at night. But when he comes out and tries to run a campaign based, number one, on lies, and number two, victimhood, there's something wrong there.
2: Teddy Daniels is a U.S. Army combat veteran. He is a Purple Heart recipient. He served our nation. Teddy, thanks for joining us. Thanks for your service to the United States of America, and thanks for speaking out today.
3: Sir, thank you so much for having me on. Greatly appreciate it.
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10: 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The leftist crazy tell the truth and keep smiling. 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
11: I gotta tell you, I was impressed by Teddy Daniels. Teddy was nice to come on. We called him this morning. I read that piece of his in the Wall Street Journal. I mean, Graham Plattner watched a video of Teddy Daniels in a firefight with a Taliban and decided to go online and make comments about Teddy Daniels. He should have died. Called him names. I mean, it's really just frightening what is going on in the mind of Graham Plattner. He wants fellow U.S. servicemen to die. He's, you know, at some point got a Nazi tattoo. At things he said about women. I mean, there's a lot of weird stuff going on in the mind of Graham Plattner. I think it's why you're seeing local Democrats in Maine start to pull away from him. But we'll see how the campaign unfolds. But the Democrats have hitched their wagon to this guy, and the most radical Democrats, Bernie Sanders among them, have hitched their wagon to a guy who, I mean, the only thing authentic about Graham Plattner is that he is authentically an a-hole, okay? I mean, when you look at the things he actually said and has admitted to, that's who he is. The story they want to tell you about this guy is what they've made up. Oh, he's a working-class oyster farmer. No, he's not. He's a son of privilege. They completely fabricated part of this, but the real stuff that shines through, and that guy's a bag of cats in that mind of his. I don't know what's going on with Graham Plattner, but the voters in Maine are going to have to figure it out. Hopefully they'll make the right decision. All right, it's Friday afternoon, and it is time for the Relief Factor Pain of the Week.
12: And now, the Relief Factor Pain of the Week.
11: All right, let me take you back to the summer of 2024. I was there in Atlanta when this happened. Cut 19.
13: Where they, in fact, pay 8.2% in taxes. If they just paid 24% or 25%, either one of those numbers, they'd raise $500 million, billion dollars, I should say, in a 10-year period. We'd be able to wipe out his debt. We'd be able to help make sure that all those things we need to do, child care, elder care, making sure that we continue to strengthen our health care system, making sure that we're able to make every single solitary person eligible for what I've been able to do with the COVID, dealing with everything we have to do with, look, if we finally beat Medicare.
6: Thank you, President Biden.
11: Oh, it's still painful to watch it now. That, of course, was from that presidential debate there in Atlanta in the summer of 2024. That was the night that ended Joe Biden's presidential campaign. Effectively, it'd take a few more weeks to drop out. Well, this is all in the news now because Jill Biden, his wife, I'm sorry, Dr. Jill Biden, his wife, has a book out about her time as First Lady. And as part of this book tour, she had some interesting comments about that night. Let's hear that. Cut 20.
8: Were you horrified as you saw it unfold?
14: I wasn't horrified. I was frightened because I had never, ever seen Joe like that before or since. Never.
8: Or since.
14: Yes.
8: Or You've since. You've never seen him like
14: never.
8: That?
14: Never. No.
8: What happened?
14: I don't know what happened. I mean, as I watched it, I thought, oh, my God, he's having a stroke. And it scared me to death.
11: That was Jill Biden promoting her new book, saying that, A, she thought her husband was having a stroke on the debate stage, and B, that she has never, ever, ever, before or after that moment, seen Joe Biden have some sort of cognitive breakdown. Ever. Not one time. Now, this has predictably set off a whole round of commentary from people in politics, but in the Democratic Party, they are none too pleased. They are none too pleased to be once again talking about the Bidens. None too pleased to be reliving the fact that they lied to the country about Joe Biden's cognitive state. None too pleased to have to go back over this whole sordid affair that led Biden to drop out, Kamala Harris to be installed without ever getting a single vote, and so on. And that's why Jill Biden is the relief factor pain of the week, because she is a true pain right now, I think, to the Democratic Party. They got to get over the Biden years. But it's like they never go away. Jill Biden pops up with a book. Oh, he was having a stroke. Hunter Biden pops up. I'm going to be on social media now. I'm going to go on a podcast and say crazy things. They would love to never talk about the Bidens ever again. Acknowledge that Joe Biden was the president. You'll never hear this guy's name again except when they themselves bring it up. Jill Biden, the relief factor, pain of the week.
12: That's the relief factor, pain of the week. Scott Jennings, a real

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5: SRN News, I'm Mary Rose. The U.S. military has stopped another commercial vessel trying to break through the U.S. blockade of Iranian ports. A U.S. official said that the Cambia-flagged bulk carrier Leon Star ignored multiple warnings from U.S. forces overnight. The ship was disabled by U.S. aircraft in the Gulf of Oman and remains adrift. A family of four from Massachusetts who were killed when a bus crashed into multiple vehicles in Virginia were traveling to a wedding at the time. The family wedding will go forward Sunday in South Carolina, but a relative says it will also be a time to mourn the loss of Dmitry and Ekaterina Donsev and their two children, Emily and Mark. A fifth person died in the Friday crash as well, a 25-year-old woman from Massachusetts who was in an SUV. The National Transportation Safety Board is investigating. This is SRN News.
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12: Coming up in 60 seconds, Friday Punditry with my friend and CNN political commentator, David Urban. But first, I must tell you about a new film. Comes from Focus Features and the people who produced Darkest Hour. That was a great movie. Darkest Hour. That was good. Well, if they did half as good on this as they did on that, it's going to be great. This new movie is called Pressure, the Untold True Story of D-Day. In the 72 hours leading up to the largest seaborne invasion in history, General Eisenhower faced an impossible decision that would determine the fate of the war. As Allied forces prepare to land, two massive storms converge over Normandy, and behind closed doors with the clock ticking, Ike had to decide, do I send 300,000 men into nature's unforgiving fury or delay and risk losing the war itself? There is no safe option, only consequences, and one decision would change the world forever. The movie is out today. Experience a powerful and inspiring story of courage, sacrifice, and the mission that gave the free world hope. It stars Andrew Scott, Brendan Fraser, Kerry Condon, and Damian Lewis. The movie is called Pressure. It is filled with thrilling tension from beginning to end. And without a doubt, a movie like this must be seen on the big screen. Pressure, the untold story of D-Day. It is in theaters today, and there's some special engagements in Dolby Cinema. If you like Darkest Hour, I think you're going to love Pressure, the untold story of D-Day. All right, Scott Jennings here on Salem, Common Sense for the American People. It's time for Friday Punditry, and allow me to introduce my friend, CNN political commentator David Urban is here. David, welcome to the Scott Jennings Show.
13: Scott, great to be with you. 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
12: Well, we're glad to hear your voice today, David. And I want to start here on a topic about Graham Plattner and what he has said about veterans and how he's described the U.S. Army. And I'm going to start with it because for those of you who don't know, you may have seen David Urban on CNN, but you may not know. He's a graduate of West Point, served our nation, and has rendered great public service and expertise on our air at CNN about what it means to be a member of the U.S. military. Earlier in the show, David, I interviewed a guy named Teddy Daniels, who was a Purple Heart winner from Afghanistan. This is one of the people that... Yeah, and Plattner...
13: He's a Pennsylvanian.
12: Yeah, that's right. And he's one of these guys that Plattner has been slandering, has been disparaging for his service in Afghanistan. As a veteran yourself, what do you make of Plattner and the way he's talking about? I mean, he says the U.S. Army is full of fat, lazy people who don't deserve to wear the uniform. I mean, it's a lot of negative stuff coming out of Plattner. What do you make of it?
13: Yeah, listen, Graham Plattner is, I probably get the FCC wouldn't like what I have to say about Graham Plattner, but I really say what I
12: don't get Brendan Carr. Yeah. Don't get Brendan Carr on us, David. We don't need to be in Brendan Carr jail.
13: Graham Plattner, he's let's just put it this way. I think he's a loser. How about that? That's the kindest thing I could say. The guy's a loser for attacking his fellow servicemen for lying about so many things and for just, you know, pretending to be somebody who's not. Let's just go back to his tattoo for just starters, right? The fact that he continues to lie about that he didn't realize it was a symbol of not just the Nazis, but like, you know, the SS. I mean, the guy's a complete and utter fake. He's a phony, fake. Susan Collins is going to stomp him, and I'm happy to support her and watch him go down the drain. Loser from Jump Street. And his comments, negative comments about Teddy, and other veterans are just despicable.
12: Yeah, Teddy, he was a great interview today. And, you know, Teddy's like the nicest guy. And he was, Teddy was a cop. He volunteered to go into the U.S. Army at the age of 35. He volunteered. Yep. You know, he's already a little old for military standards, and yet volunteers, goes to Afghanistan, winds up in a firefight with a bunch of Taliban, earns a Purple Heart, and for that he's got this Democrat, Plattner, slandering him online. All right, next topic, David Urban. I want to talk about what's going on in Washington, D.C. You spend a lot of time down there. Right now, across Washington, D.C., Donald Trump and the Interior Secretary, Doug Burgum, are beautifying Washington, D.C. They got the fountain working in front of Union Station. They're refurbishing the reflecting pool. You have all this stuff going on around town, and it's in honor of our nation's 250th birthday. This, of course, has Democrats melting down. Why is Trump focusing on all these projects? What do you think? Was it good for the president to get Washington in shape for our nation's birthday?
13: Scott, listen, I lived in Washington for a bunch of years, right? I mean, I when I'm there, I go take a, I can no longer jog because of my old man and the broken knees and bad things, but I go for a 5-mile walk on the nation, on the mall, right? I go down from, I walk from Lincoln up to the Capitol, right along that reflecting pool. And that reflecting pool has been a dump for so many years, Scott. Tons and tons of years. What the president's doing there is going to be spectacular. Union Station, I come in and out of that train station a ton. It is, the fountain there has never worked since, I don't think it's worked since I've been in Washington, okay?
12: I've never seen
13: maybe it,
12: no.
13: Worked. Yeah, I've never seen it functioning. I've never seen it look as beautiful as it does today. It's been power washed, been cleaned, and it's working. I think the people of Washington are proud, right? Proud of what the president's done to make their city look good, make our city look good. It's America's city. It's not anybody else's city. It's our city. I'd like to see more, Scott. I'd like to see more trash being picked up. I'd like to see less homeless and drug addicted people on the streets. I keep seeing, you know, the campaign for mayor out in Los Angeles, and I think a lot of those same themes are prevalent in Washington, D.C. But look, the president, they have the guard in there. I see the National Guard. I thank them all the time. I see those young men and women walking around the streets, keeping people safer than they ever were before in their life. And so I applaud the president for what he's doing in Washington. It should have been done a long time ago. The fact that you can't walk at nights, you couldn't walk safely before. You know, Scott, I'm not a small guy. I'm not a shrinking violet. I'm a, you know, like you said, I serve in the military, you know, boxed. It's still pretty, I can take care of myself. The fact that I felt unsafe some points walking home at night from places, it's not good. And now that the president has put in these additional resources with the guard and other, other federal law enforcement officers patrolling more, cleaning the place up. It's kind of the old Rudy Giuliani, broken window theory of policing. You clean up, you do the little things, and the big things take care of themselves. So I applaud the president for what he's doing. Americans, if they come to our nation's capital, I would encourage them to come celebrate the nation's 250th. They will see for themselves how great it looks. And you got one guy to give credit to. It's Donald Trump and Doug Burgum and the folks in Interior. But if it wasn't for the president's leadership on this, it would have looked terrible like it did for the past, X amount of years. And it just, I'm really happy that Americans will get to celebrate and see our nation's capital in its best light.
12: David Urban is our pundit of the week here on the Scott Jennings Show. David, one of the America 250 events the president is planning is this UFC fight on the South Lawn of the White House. If you're in Washington, or you may have seen it online, the video here, it's pretty shocking, actually, the size of the cage or the venue they're building for this major UFC fight. Democrats are unhappy about that. What do you think, good or bad, UFC at the White House South Lawn?
13: Democrats can pound sand. I mean, how's it different, Scott? How's it different than the Easter egg roll, right? I mean, look, Donald Trump would have a UFC mat, which is wildly popular in America, right? Wildly popular amongst patriots. It's a good thing. By the way, that structure was made in Pennsylvania, so I applaud that, right? Could see more jobs, things being put together in the Commonwealth, so that's a good thing. Look, I think it's going to be exciting. I think it's going to be fun. Look, Scott, it's like the race. We're going to have this IndyCar race in D.C., another spectacular event the president's bringing our nation's capital. It's about time that there was things going on in Washington that the people, that average Americans, want to participate in and see. You know, they don't, you know, for a long, long time, Scott, you know this, the Kennedy Center and other places in D.C. would cater to a certain demographic, and it wasn't people that you or I know, Scott, right? It was a completely different demographic that Washington would cater to. I'm glad they're seeing they're reaching out to people in real America who can come and celebrate and enjoy some things and at the White House and on the streets of Washington in the coming weeks and months.
12: You just used a phrase, average American, and that allows me to pivot into our next topic. James Tallarico, Texas Democrat Senate candidate, probably not what you or I would consider to be an average American because of comments like this. Let's listen to how Tallarico tries to describe women. Cut 22.
14: Every one of our neighbors with a uterus became the property of the state.
15: One of our neighbors with a uterus to be able to control their own body. One of our neighbors with a uterus.
12: David, when you were getting married to your lovely bride, when you were taking your vows, did they say, David, do you take this neighbor with a uterus to be your lawfully wedded neighbor with a uterus? Or did they? I mean, honestly, who talks like this? It's crazy.
13: No. Well, maybe Tim Walz talks like that, right? I mean, that's maybe Tallarico was taking lessons on Walz on how to run. But listen, the guy is so out of touch. Texas is if it's not the number one cattle ranching state in the United States, is number two. And the guy's a vegan. There is nothing about James Tallarico that makes me think that guy stands an Ice Cube's chance on a hot Midland day of winning in the state of Texas. He's managed to alienate people of faith by a non-binary they/them God. I challenge any Democrat in America to name the six genders that he's talking about. I don't know what he's talking about. He is not an average American. He's not an average Texan. I don't know where the guy came from, but the fact that the Democrats think that this guy is a great, their great future, I just scratch my head and think, you know, they've got to be incredibly out of touch to think this guy stands a fighting chance in the state of Texas.
12: Yeah, when you think about the Democrats' problems with men, there was a Quinnipiac poll out the other day, 16% approval rating with men. Democrats said, I know how to fix this. We'll get Graham Plattner in Maine, who says he likes to go into public porta-potties and masturbate. And we'll get James Tallarico in Texas, who says we're vegan, and we have to be vegan because it's immoral to eat meat because of the climate crisis. There's six genders, and I can't even bring myself to say the word woman. I have to call them, quote, neighbor with a uterus. This is what's left of men in the Democratic Party. David Urban from CNN is our Friday Pundit of the Week. 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It's Common Sense for the American People. You're on Coast to Coast, Salem. When we come back, David, you will participate in a great Scott Jennings Show Friday tradition where you get to pick the winner of the week and I get to pick the loser of the week. Find out the winners and losers in America this week. David Urban's our guest. I'm Scott on Salem. Stay with us.
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12: David Urban from CNN, political commentator, political operative extraordinaire, graduate of West Point. U.S. Army veteran is our pundit of the week. David, this is the time of the show when we pick the winners and the losers of the week, and I always give my guest the honor of picking the winner of the week. Who won this week in America? David Urban.
13: Well, yeah, Scott, listen, I think everybody who has a penny invested in the stock market, is, and including all those new kids with Trump accounts, because the S&P 500 has closed at its highest level ever on record. Now, on track for a 9-week winning streak, and we're still you know, the year's still early, so the S&P 500, big winner for me this week.
12: Yeah, the market is doing quite well right now. I'm just looking at the averages right now. Dow at just under 51,000, just a smidgen under 51,000. NASDAQ, it's up a little bit today. NASDAQ up a tick, a little flat, just a smidge under 27,000. S&P right now, at 75-73, just on a huge run right now. Yeah, if you, you've been saving your money and looking at your 401ks and your retirement accounts or your Trump accounts, you're pretty happy with the markets right now. You know, that combined with if they get the Iran thing settled and oil comes down, the job market out there right now is pretty good. Democrats are going to run out of stuff to complain about by the fall if kind of this falls into place for Trump here.
13: 100%.
12: What do you think, by the way, before I move on to my piece, what do you think Trump ought to do on Iran here? I know he's in the Situation Room right now, and they're trying to decide whether to sign on this deal. Where do you think we're headed here?
13: Yeah, I don't know, Scott. Listen, I think the president's cause is just in this whole endeavor. I think Iran cannot allow to have a nuclear weapon. They've kind of got us by the short hairs of the Straits of Hormuz, so I am sensitive to that, but I think these folks have chanted death to America for 50 years, and then I could stop anytime soon. I like to keep the pressure up, but I really look through this crystal ball. I have no idea, not even a guess.
12: Yeah, and it feels like the president telegraphed a little bit this morning that he intends to sign on to this memorandum of understanding and get the Strait of Hormuz open and set up this, you know, 60-day period where they can operationalize getting the nuclear material out of Iran. I hope it works out. I'm worried for him because, you know, look who you're making a deal. You know, deals are only as good as the people involved in them. And although I think Donald Trump could make a good deal, you know, you're making a deal with people in Iran, as you point out, who believe death to America, death to Israel. I mean, that's the DNA of their regime. And so, I mean, ultimately, I don't know that you could ever call it a peace deal. How do you make peace with these people? All you can ever really do is militarily and economically subdue these people. I think we're on the track to do that, but we'll see. We'll see what the president has to say this afternoon. All right, David, I think for loser of the week, I'm going to go with the taxpayers of Boston, Massachusetts, because it was discovered this week that Boston Mayor Michelle Wu, she has this office of LGBTQ plus advancement, is holding something called a Trans Period Pride event to discuss menstrual equity and the experiences of transgender menstruators. The Office of LGBTQ Advancement received nearly $1 million in taxpayer funding this year. They have a flyer. It's exactly what you would imagine. Trans Period Pride. Join our coalition for a consciousness-raising discussion of menstrual equity and the experiences of trans menstruators. So I think, and it comes up on June 17th, by the way, at the Boston Public Library. So we're spending $1 million in Boston, Massachusetts to try to, I guess, convince ourselves that men can get pregnant and men can have menstrual cycles. Folks, if you don't have a uterus or ovaries, I'm sorry to tell you, no amount of flyers or taxpayer money is gonna make it happen for you. So my loser of the week, the taxpayers of Boston, wow, Massachusetts. David, thanks for coming on the show this week. By the way, are you going to the UFC fight over at the White House? Please tell me you're going.
13: I've been invited to go. I do some work with those folks. I saw Dana at the White House Correspondents' Dinner. Unfortunately, I'm going to take a pass, but I may go to another one at out in Las Vegas, I think, shortly. So I'm going to take a pass on this one, though. So.
12: Yeah, I'm not going to be in town. I'm a little sad. I've never been to one, but people say it's a riot. Well, we'll have to hook up on that sometime. All right, David Urban, you see him on CNN. He's one of the Republican political commentators. Like me, he sits out there on Contrarian Corner, takes on six people at a time, and does a great job. David, you're a great American. Yeah, thanks for joining us. We're done for the week.
13: It's a small crowd, Scott. You and myself, Sir Michael, Brad.
12: It's
13: Todd,
12: a small crowd.
13: It's a lonely bunch. Yep.
12: Thanks for your service, and thank you all for listening. Thanks. We're out of here.
13: Thanks for having me.
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5: News this hour from Town Hall. I'm Mary Rose. President Trump endorsed a GOP challenger to Nancy Mace's campaign for South Carolina governor on Friday, backing Lieutenant Governor Pam Yvette in the contest. More from correspondent Bernie Bennett.
25: The president lauded Yvette as an American first patriot who never wavered in a Truth Social post on Friday evening. Also in a social media post on Friday, Mace responded, suggesting that her advocacy for the release of the Justice Department's files related to its probe into convicted sex offender Jeffrey Epstein contributed to the president's decision not to back her. Trump's Friday endorsement also snubbed Republican Congressman Ralph Norman, who had taken a slight lead on Mace in recent polling. Bernie Bennett in Washington.
5: The Senate's top Republican says it's time to shift gears in the Lone Star State.
26: We got to pivot and go all in.
5: All in, says Senate Majority Leader John Thune, to make sure Texas elects State Attorney General Ken Paxton and defeat Democrat James Tallarico. In Texas, they need to get into midterm election mode and rally around Ken Paxton to get out the vote.
26: It's time to get in that general election footing and do the hard work that's necessary to make sure that Paxton wins and we keep Texas red.
5: He tells the Hugh Hewitt Show on the Salem Radio Network. A federal judge says President Trump's name must be removed from the John F. Kennedy Center for the Performing Arts.
27: U.S. District Judge Christopher Cooper ruled that the rebranding of the Kennedy Center as the Trump Kennedy Center violates the law and ordered that Trump's name be removed from the building within 2 weeks. The judge said Trump can't close or rename the Kennedy Center, ruling that it cannot be officially named for anyone else unless Congress approves it. Congresswoman Joyce Beatty, an Ohio Democrat, sued President Trump and others to stop the unlawful renaming of the Kennedy Center. Bill Alexander, Washington.
5: More on these stories at townhall.com.
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31: This week on Capitol Hill, your insider's guide to the stories shaping Washington and the world. I'm your host, Tony Perkins. Before we jump into this week's program, I want to welcome our new viewers joining us on Newsmax 2. Thanks for making us part of your weekend. Well, this week, Texas Republicans delivered a decisive verdict in one of the most closely watched Senate contests in the nation.
32: Tonight, we just sent a Texas-sized message to Washington. Yeah! I said it in March, and I'll say it again now. Today, change was on the ballot, and change won. We just proved that this Senate seat doesn't belong to Washington. It belongs to you, the hardworking men and women of this state.
31: That was Texas Attorney General Ken Paxton on Tuesday night after his victory over Senator John Cornyn in the Republican Senate primary runoff. Newsmax Chief Washington Correspondent James Rosen will join us shortly with analysis. We'll also explore another story that has Washington's intelligence community searching for answers: the resignation of Director of National Intelligence Tulsi Gabbard. Then negotiations with the United States and Iran continue.
0: There are a couple of issues on the nuclear stuff, the highly enriched stockpile, and also the question of enrichment. So, you know, we're going back and forth with them. We do think they're negotiating, at least so far, in good faith, and we're making some progress. Hopefully we'll continue to make progress. The president will be in a position where he can endorse the agreement, but obviously that's still TBD.
31: That was Vice President J.D. Vance. Both sides remain dug in over competing red lines regarding Iran's nuclear future. Can a lasting peace be achieved without permanently eliminating Iran's path to a nuclear weapon? South Carolina Senator Lindsey Graham joins us with his assessments of the talks, as well as what is at stake for America's security and our allies in the Middle East. Artificial intelligence is rapidly transforming every aspect of society. But a fierce debate is underway inside the Trump administration over how much government oversight this powerful technology should face. Dr. Jay Richards joins us to discuss the policy battle, the opportunities and dangers of AI, and how Christians should respond to this emerging technology. And while a UFC cage match is rising on the White House lawn for June 14th, an equally intense political cage match is set to begin on Capitol Hill next week as Congress returns to Washington and once again takes up a reconciliation package. House Speaker Mike Johnson joins us for a preview of the high-stakes legislative battles ahead and what Americans can expect as lawmakers return to the nation's capital. All of that and more straight ahead on This Week on Capitol Hill.
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31: Well, this week, Texas Attorney General Ken Paxton scored a decisive victory over longtime incumbent Senator John Cornyn in the Republican Senate primary runoff, setting the stage for one of the nation's most closely watched Senate races this fall. Now, with 11 states now having completed their primaries, early voting trends are beginning to emerge. At the same time, Washington is digesting the surprise resignation of Director of National Intelligence Tulsi Gabbard, raising questions about the future direction of U.S. intelligence policy. Joining us now to discuss these developments and more is Newsmax Chief Washington Correspondent James Rosen. James, welcome back to This Week on Capitol Hill.
9: Always an honor to be with you. Thank you, Tony.
31: So let's start with Texas. What were your takeaways from a pretty strong victory by Ken Paxton over Senator Cornyn?
9: Tony, the strength of that victory is the takeaway. I think that for the entirety of this contest, it was seen as fairly close or at least competitive. And in the end, it wasn't competitive at all. Attorney General Paxton defeated the incumbent Senator John Cornyn, who spent nearly a quarter century in the United States Senate, something on the order of 64-36%. It wasn't close at all. Now, was that the result of President Trump's 11th hour endorsement of Ken Paxton? Possibly. Certainly the White House will maintain as much. It might also be seen, I think, this particular primary victory as emblematic of the divisions in the MAGA movement and the conservative movement writ large. And perhaps there's always going to be, and perhaps especially in a place like Texas, sympathy for the insurgent over the establishment figure. So it's possible that there were a number of factors here besides President Trump's endorsement that were decisive. The question now, of course, is whether the Republicans have made the right choice for the general election against the Democratic nominee, Texas state lawmaker James Tallarico.
12: This is not the only place we've seen upsets when it comes to the United States Senate. My home state, Louisiana, Senator Bill Cassidy, he was bested by an endorsed candidate from President Trump. Will the Republicans come back together in the general election? Or, as you said, this fissure between the MAGA Republicans and the conservatives, is that something we're going to see? Is the gap going to widen?
9: This, in the case of the Texas race, we saw that Senator Cornyn declared early on that he was going to support the Republican nominee, and he has stayed true to that thus far. It's interesting that that race in particular is really going to command a lot of attention, obviously because Texas is such a large and fascinating state, but also because James Tallarico, the Democratic nominee, who is a Presbyterian minister and a former public school teacher, he is sort of like Beto O'Rourke 2.0. Here you have a very fresh-faced, clean-cut, handsome young guy, but whose views might be out of step with those of Texas voters. For example, Tallarico's declaration that God is non-binary, his discussions of his struggles with his whiteness and so forth. By the same token, Ken Paxton has something of a checkered record, having been subjected to impeachment by his own party. So it's going to be a fascinating race. But if Paxton should lose, it's going to call into question, again, the value of those Trump endorsements and MAGA's place in the broader movement.
12: So what we may see lining up in Texas is a policy over personality, as we look, as you pointed out, the policy positions that Tallarico holds versus that of Ken Paxton. Personality and personal lives may have a strange effect on that election. Let's move to the White House. Let's talk about Tulsi Gabbard announcing her resignation as Director of National Intelligence. Now, she cited her husband's battle with cancer, but she's been taking I don't know if she took a back seat or has been put in the back seat in recent months. What do you read into this?
9: Well, of course, all of us are obliged to begin first by expressing our sympathies for Tulsi Gabbard and her husband, and our prayers for her husband to make a complete recovery from his cancer diagnosis. Nonetheless, the announcement came after months and months of reporting to the effect that Tulsi Gabbard had been marginalized in the president's national security orbit, and that's really not surprising because her fate more or less was sealed last year, almost a year ago, when the president decided to bomb Iran for the first round of strikes, targeting the nuclear facilities closely back in June of last year. That followed testimony to the Congress in public by Director Gabbard that it was the assessment of the U.S. intelligence community. She testified in March of last year, so about 90 days before the Iran strikes, that Iran was not embarked on the building of a nuclear weapon, that was the

0: strains within the MAGA movement. President Trump was not elected on any campaign pledge to mount a massive military attack on the Islamic regime in Tehran. In fact, MAGA considers a source of strength its aversion to foreign entanglements, its non-interventionist foreign policy. Clearly, Tulsi Gabbard was not on board with the Iran policy, and in that sense, her departure was inevitable.
1: We're seeing various officials leave the administration. Is there a sense that the president wants those who agree with his assessment, or is he looking for those independent voices that would speak into his administration?
0: So there's one person in the White House, and not counting the First Lady, there's one person in the White House who cannot be fired by President Trump, and that is Vice President Vance. And by all accounts, Vice President Vance opposed the Iran military venture from the outset. But nonetheless, I think remains very much an integral part of the president's decision-making process, both in national security and domestic policy. It is said of President Trump that he likes yes men, but everything I've heard about the way he operates in private with people is that he does like hearing a diverse range of views, that he is a thoughtful questioner and a sober listener. And so we have to imagine that he's getting the right counsel in the Iran conflict. What he's doing with it, only he really knows.
1: All right, James, we've got to leave it there. Thanks so much for joining us. Folks, stick with us. We're back with more right after this.
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2: Welcome back to This Week on Capitol Hill. I'm your host, Tony Perkins. Reports this week indicate that the U.S. and Iranian negotiators are finalizing the framework for a potential 60-day ceasefire extension, pending President Trump's approval. Now, this comes after a tense week that saw both sides exchange military strikes. Joining us now to discuss this is South Carolina Senator Lindsey Graham. He serves on four Senate committees, including as chairman of the Senate Budget Committee. Senator Graham, welcome to This Week on Capitol Hill. Thanks for joining us.
3: Thank you.
2: All right. Your assessment of this latest framework that's being proposed for another 60-day ceasefire.
3: Not real sure. The Senate will look at it, whatever final deal they come to. I'd like to end this conflict diplomatically. I'm torn. Can I be honest with you? I've prayed about this, talked to President Trump. Iran's the weakest they've been since 1979. Having the Straits of Hormuz closed is hurting the world economy. But I don't want to throw a lifeline to a terrorist regime. And I don't really know what to do going forward, other than whatever deal we negotiate has to be one that ends the reign of terror regarding Iran in the region and their desire to get a nuclear weapon. Can you do that? And if we invest a lot in Iran, are we dishonoring the 40,000 people who were killed to try to change this terrorist regime? So I'm a bit conflicted.
2: Senator, let me ask you, the president, when he initiated the action back in June of 2025 and then in February of this year, the red line was a nuclear-equipped Iran. We could not tolerate that, the United States nor our allies in the Middle East. Anything short of that, is that a miscalculation in terms of a peace deal? Is it peace at any cost, or is it we have to hold fast on that red line?
3: He will. But this memorandum, as I understand it, starts a 60-day process to negotiate what you just talked about. How do we ensure that a diplomatic solution is better than what Obama did, better than what Biden did? They can't cheat. Well, the only way they'll never cheat, Tony, is they can't enrich. Not one drop, not 1 ounce, not 1 gram. If they get any enrichment capability at the end of the day, then this will be no different to me than JCPOA. So the red line for me is no enrichment. All their enrichment apparatus needs to be torn up, blown up, like we did in Libya, removed from the country. And if they want nuclear power, they can have spent fuel rods sent in from outside the country. They don't need to enrich uranium. If they're allowed to enrich uranium at all, I think it'd be a huge mistake. That's a red line for me.
2: Senator Graham, you're one of the most focused in the United States Senate on Iran. You've been there, you know, from almost
3: like
2: the beginning.
3: Like you?
2: Well, it's a concern because I don't think a lot of people look down the road. Oftentimes in politics today, as it is in business, we look at quarterly returns. We don't look at generational impact. And I think that's dangerous. When you look at Iran over the long term, going back to 2003 with the European negotiations with Britain and Germany, to the P5 plus one, JCPOA, whatever you look at, delay, that is the tactic. They don't know the art of the deal, but they know the art of the delay. Are you concerned that they might just be stretching this out?
3: 100%. I'm concerned that, you know, deal making can only work if you're willing not to make a deal. You're never going to get a good deal on a car if you want to buy it more than the guy wants to sell it. And if you can't walk away from the parking lot, I mean, from the the car lot, you're never going to get a good deal on a car. So here's what I think. Their nuclear ambitions are not going to change. The regime will never change until the radical Islamists who run the regime are replaced by decent people. The fourth string is no different than the first string. They may not be as smart, but they're just as radical. But here's what I told President Trump, and maybe the news that might break here. I told him the deal with Iran, containing their nuclear ambitions and controlling their desire to continue to be the largest state sponsor of terrorism, is important. But the biggest blow to Iran would be if you could get the Arab world to integrate the Mideast with Israel. If you could get Saudi Arabia to make peace with the state of Israel, that would effectively end the Arab-Israeli conflict, and that will isolate Iran more than any deal or any sanction you could ever put on the Iranian regime. Because I believe when the Iranian people see the Mideast move toward the light away from the darkness and the Arabs make peace with the Israelis, that this regime will collapse of its own weight. So the biggest blow to be delivered by President Trump against Iran is twofold. A real deal, not a JCPOA deal, limiting their nuclear ambitions, plus Saudi Arabia making peace with Israel. Those two things will put this regime in a tailspin.
2: Well, I mean, that's historic if that occurs, as we've seen. I was in some of the early meetings when the Abraham Accords were taking off with UAE and others that were kind of the low-hanging fruit to bring those relationships together. Iran is already isolated. They are a threat to the rest of the Islamic community as well. We saw them even this week.
3: Absolutely.
2: So I think all of the Islamic or the Arab community would prefer that Iran not have that nuclear capability, would they not?
3: Yeah, you know, but let's be honest with who are we dealing with? You know, like Saudi Arabia, I've got to know MBS very well. They talked Trump out of Operation Freedom because they didn't want to get hit again. The only way you can make peace in the Mideast is if Iran can't do another October 7th, because they will. The only way you'll have sustainable peace in the Mideast is that the ability of Iran to be the largest state sponsor of terrorism has been neutralized. So I believe President Trump has set the conditions for a Saudi-Israel deal, that Iran does not have the ability, in my view, to generate another October 7th. And if I were President Trump, I'd give a green light to Israel to go in on the ground to southern Lebanon and wipe out Hezbollah. Without proxies, Iran is the shell of its former self. Mm-hmm. We got Hamas in a corner. Unleash Israel to wipe them out. They're never going to disarm. Allow Israel to do ground operations against Hezbollah. Those two things will hurt Iran as much as any deal you would ever do. While you're limiting and degrading their proxies, make a deal between the Israelis and the Saudis to add to the Abraham Accords. And what you'll have is a new Mideast. You'll have a Mideast that will be a center of power and progress rather than a powder keg.
2: So about 45 seconds left, Senator. So your assessment is if we ensure that Iran is not at the threshold of being a nuclear country and we expand the Abraham Accords to include Saudi Arabia, this is a winning deal.
3: Two other things. You got to go after Hezbollah and Hamas. Attack Hezbollah and Hamas. Give Israel the green light to finish them off. Do a deal that's not the JCPOA and make it your life's work to get Saudi Arabia to join the Abraham Accords. The combination of those four events will be the biggest change in the Mideast in thousands of years.
2: Agreed. Senator Lindsey Graham, always great to see you. Thanks so much, my friend, for taking time to join us today.
3: God bless, my friend.
2: All right, don't go away. When we come back, we're going to take a look at artificial intelligence. What should we be thinking about it? How should we approach it? That's next.
4: With SRN News, I'm Mary Rose. The U.S. military has stopped another commercial vessel trying to break through the U.S. blockade of Iranian ports. It was the Gambia-flagged bulk carrier Leon Star that ignored multiple warnings from U.S. forces overnight. The ship was disabled by U.S. aircraft in the Gulf of Oman and remains adrift. The U.S. launched the blockade on April 17th in response to Iran effectively closing the strait after the war began with the U.S. and Israeli strikes on February 28th. A family of four from Massachusetts who were killed when a bus crashed into multiple vehicles in Virginia were traveling to a wedding at the time. The family wedding will go forward Sunday in South Carolina, but a relative says it also will be a time to mourn the loss of Dmitry and Ekaterina Donsev and their two children. This is SRN.
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2: Welcome back to This Week on Capitol Hill. Last week, President Trump abruptly postponed a highly anticipated executive order on artificial intelligence. Now, the move exposed competing factions within his administration over how to regulate this emerging technology. Well, as the White House considers its way forward, Pope Leo issued his first encyclical on the topic this past Monday, having said shortly after his election that he considers AI to be the biggest challenge facing humanity today. Well, joining us now to discuss this is Dr. J.W. Richards. He's Vice President for Social and Domestic Policy at the Heritage Foundation. Dr. Richards, welcome to This Week on Capitol Hill. Thanks for joining us.
9: Yeah, great to be with you, Tony.
2: All right, so let's start with the White House. The president kind of pulling back from a highly anticipated executive order. What was behind it?
9: Well, what's behind it is that this is a really complicated issue. And so according to this major story in Politico, described these essentially three factions in the White House or in the administration broadly. And so you have, of course, David Sachs, who is formerly the basically the AI czar that is mainly looking at artificial intelligence and in terms of our competition with China. And so if that's the sort of main point, that we do not want China to get ahead of us, we're probably 6 months ahead of them in development, certainly of these sort of so-called frontier large language models. We don't want China to get there first. And so that's a real question. I think Sachs weights that most heavily. And then you have people like Susie Wiles in the White House who I think see this as sort of middle ground that, okay, we want to develop some kind of regulatory framework so that we can benefit from the upsides of the technology but mitigate the downsides. And then you have, at least according to the story, Pete Hegseth, and kind of number two guy at the Department of War, who seemed to be much more cautious, I would say. I think part of this is informed by the fact that Secretary Hegseth got in a public battle with Anthropic, the company behind Claude, a couple of months ago. And so they'd really like, I think, the administration, the White House, to be able to see these, at least the frontier models, ahead of time before they're released. So that's sort of the range. But notice, if you're thinking about individual safety, you're thinking about how does this affect the economy? And then how does this affect our race with China? You've got competing goods that the White House is going to be trying to meet, because if you weighted this one or the other of these considerations too heavily, you could end up either stifling the competition with China and sort of freezing our own domestic capacity, or on the other hand, ending up with some kind of unintended consequence that could be disastrous.
10: Jay, you mentioned Anthropic. They were a part of the unveiling of the encyclical by Pope Leo this past week. The Pope focused on the humanity, the humanitarian impact upon, or the AI's impact upon humanity. It seems like the United States focused more on national security and the economy. Is the Pope's voice going to have a significant weight in this debate?
9: I do think it will have a significant weight. I wish that the Holy Father's encyclical had been a little shorter. It's about 42,000 words, so it takes folks a lot of time to digest. But I think if you just sort of look at it, okay, what is the top line message, as of course people say in Washington, D.C., is essentially this: every human being has intrinsic and innate dignity as a creature made in the image of God. We are persons with freedom and agency and responsibility and duties. Our machines, however amazing they can become in terms of their power, are not us. They're not equivalent to us. They can't ultimately replace us because they're machines. So man is not a machine. He's a person made in the image of God, and our machines are precisely that. I think, honestly, Tony, more than anything, that's the lesson that people need to understand. Because if you imagine that we're creating or about to create some kind of super intelligence that's going to transcend us, that's a literal intelligence, you're going to view these things, I think, much differently than if you understand that these are very sophisticated tools that human beings are creating for particular purposes.
10: Dr. Richards, just a little over a minute left. With that in mind, how should Christians engage in this? I mean, some are prone just to stand off and say, this may not end up well. But right. Is not that viewpoint that you just articulated needed in the development and the guidance of AI?
9: It is. And I honestly think, I've been, as you know, spent a lot of time on this topic off and on for over 20 years. And I think there's always a hype cycle when it comes to high technology, and especially AI. But there are also a lot of kind of uninformed ideas based upon the kind of scientific, or rather the kind of science fiction aura around this. And so I think as Christians, first of all, it helps, really helps, I think, in this debate to have a Christian worldview and to have a Christian understanding of the human person. And so we don't have to terrify ourselves thinking the robots are going to wake up. On the other hand, because we understand the truth about man, we also know we're fallen. And so even the most powerful tools can also have very dramatic downsides. And I think we really need to be able to think about both the potential upsides and the severe downsides at the same time.
10: And in the encyclical, the Pope says we need not only ethics, but we need laws to govern and manage AI and its development. Dr. Jay Richards, always great to see you, my friend. Thanks so much for joining us. All right, coming up next, our weekly conversation with House Speaker Mike Johnson. Don't go away. We'll be right back.
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10: Welcome back to This Week on Capitol Hill. I'm your host, Tony Perkins. Well, the White House is preparing for a UFC cage match that will be held on the White House lawn on June the 14th. Well, an equally intense political cage match is set to begin on Capitol Hill next week as Congress returns to Washington and once again takes up reconciliation. Join me now for our weekly conversation to discuss this and more is House Speaker Mike Johnson of Louisiana. He represents the 4th Congressional District of the Bayou State. Mr. Speaker, welcome back to This Week on Capitol Hill.
20: Hey, Tony. Good to be with you. Broadcasting straight from the 4th Congressional District of Louisiana. Had a great couple of days here in the district, moving about, talking with the folks. And it's a beautiful day here. People are excited about the 250th anniversary of this great nation and all the events coming up. And yes, the UFC fight is going to be one of the highlights. They're building the apparatus right now on the lawn of the White House, and it's going to be an epic event.
10: Now, any truth to you and John Thune going to do an amateur round?
20: They'd probably sell a lot of tickets, but no, it's all in good fun. And there are some, it's a big card, you know, for folks who follow UFC. It's some of the champions, a couple of guys, I think, coming out of retirement to be a part of it. So it'll be a big event.
10: Well, let's talk about the political cage match. When you left town, there was some division between the House and Senate when it came to reconciliation. Is that back on track?
20: Well, it's an ongoing thing, you know, reminding your audience, who are very well informed, that reconciliation is the ability to move a product without the necessity of 60 votes in the Senate, which is normally the threshold. And the problem we have right now is that the Democrats, as we discuss so often, are in no mood whatsoever to assist on anything, even the most fundamental functions of government. And funding, immigration enforcement, and border security clearly are among the most important and fundamental functions of government. Democrats want no part of it, Tony. They don't want to give a single dollar to either of those agencies under the Department of Homeland Security. So we're having to go it our own. I think that we will have the agreement to get all the Republican votes necessary in the House and Senate to finish that up. We're awaiting what we're now calling Reconciliation 2.0 to come from the Senate to the House. I think they'll work out the details on that. We'll get it next week and finally get those two agencies fully funded, by the way, for 3 years, all the way through the end of the Trump administration, so that the Democrats can't play games with this again and try to shut down the government over that.
10: So let's talk about right now, as we're moving into the next fiscal year very soon, just around the corner. How is that process looking? Are we going to make the deadline?
20: Yeah, great point. I mean, the end of the fiscal year is September 30th each year, and so Congress has the responsibility of funding the government before the deadline, so we don't get into these situations where we need continuing resolutions and all of those kinds of vehicles. So I'm happy to report that the House Appropriations Committee is working at a steady clip, and they are preparing all of the individual 12 separate bills. We're moving them through the process, and our aim is to get all that done, of course, before that deadline. So I want to tip my hat to Chairman Tom Cole, who's the chairman of the House Appropriations Committee. They've been working, honestly, in bipartisan fashion, trying to get those bills together, and we're moving them through. So we're very optimistic that we can, as we've talked about so many times, rebuild the muscle memory of Congress to do its job, and that is to fund the government responsibly and not get to the end of the year for a dreaded Christmas omnibus or one of those kinds of vehicles. I'm optimistic.
10: And that's where this political leverage is used, when you cannot do a government funding by normal budgeting process. And that's why we're still having this fight over Homeland Security.
20: That's right. I mean, what they did this time, as you know, is they pulled. I mean, this is an unprecedented thing and a really shocking one. Democrats are so resolved not to fund the border. They want to reopen the border and not to fund the enforcement of federal immigration law, which has been on the books forever. They pulled those two sub-agencies out of the Department of Homeland Security funding bill. And so they made them orphan agencies, effectively. We've had to do that on our own. That's the first time that ever happened. It's unprecedented. And it's a very dangerous thing, a dangerous trend going forward. And so I'm happy to tell you that the appropriators in the House want to end that. They don't want that to become a permanent practice. So in the appropriations process, when we get to the Homeland Security funding bill, they're going to add those two agencies back in and try to get back to what we call regular order. And that's a very important step.
10: All right. Another deadline facing you when you get back to Washington, D.C., is the Foreign Intelligence Surveillance Act reauthorization. Talk about that. That's been a sticking point.
20: It has been. We got a short extension on it of 45 days the last time it was going to expire. And yes, we're coming up on the deadline now. It's a very, very important statute because, for example, 2/3 of the president, the commander in chief's daily national security briefing, approximately 2/3 of that comes out of collection through this statute, the Foreign Intelligence Surveillance Act. It's, as the name implies, it's how we find out information. We surveil the correspondence of terrorists who want to harm and kill Americans. I mean, It's pretty simple. We did that after 9/11, and this is the tool that has prevented another 9/11 on our shores that hasn't happened because we have this intelligence gathering apparatus. We cannot let it expire. The concern was, as you know, over the Biden administration, some in the FBI abused it and used it to surveil Americans. So the last time we reauthorized it, back in 2024, we added in 56 reforms to ensure that can never happen again, those abuses. It's working as desired. And so now we're going to fine-tune it just a little bit more. I think we'll get it authorized by the deadline, reauthorized in time so that we can keep Americans safe and protect, importantly, the constitutional rights of Americans and their right to privacy.
10: Mr. Speaker, just about 2 minutes left. All of these are going to require the Republicans walking in lockstep together because your margins are so thin, you have to have every Republican vote to pass something. As we get deeper and deeper into the primary season, you have members that are not going to be returning. Either they've run for other offices.

0: offices or they're retiring. Are you concerned you're going to be able to get everybody there at the same time to vote on some of these important measures?
1: Well, you know, it's always a challenge when you have small margins, and we've dealt with the smallest possible, the smallest in history. At many points along the way, we had a one-vote margin, and that's effectively what we have right now. But I spent a lot of time on those relationships with individual members, talking through their concerns and problems. It's a lot of prayer and patience, Tony, as I say all the time, that delivers when we need to, and we're getting the job done. In spite of that small margin, in spite of the fact that they write our epitaph, you know, our eulogy every week in the Hill Press Corps, they're cheering for us to fail in some way. We don't. We always deliver. And that's because at the end of the day, all the Republicans in Congress understand we have a job to do. We have to yield some of our personal preferences on occasion because it's a deliberative body, but we'll get the job done. We always have. We always will. We'll do that next week as well.
0: Well, you've done an amazing job of keeping that Republican conference together moving forward. Just about 30 seconds left, Mr. Speaker. How's the president? How's he doing?
1: He's in good spirits. I talked to him twice yesterday, a couple times the day before. There's a lot going on, but he handles it well. I'm glad we have a resolute commander-in-chief. Peace through strength is the order of the day, and he's exhibiting that every day.
0: House Speaker Mike Johnson, always great to see you. Enjoy your time back in the district in Louisiana. Enjoy the spring weather. We don't get that very often.
1: That's right. Thanks, brother. Good to talk to you.
0: All right, House Speaker Mike Johnson from Louisiana's 4th District up around Shreveport. All right, when we come back, some final thoughts on the week, so don't go away. I'll be right back.
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0: Welcome back to This Week on Capitol Hill. In chapter 14 of Luke's Gospel, Jesus explains to the multitude that there is a cost to being his disciple. He warns them to count the cost so that they don't fall short and turn back when it gets tough. One of the examples Jesus provided was a king going to war. Quote, what king going to make war against another king does not sit down first to consider whether he is able with 10,000 to meet him who comes against him with 20,000? Or else, while the other is still a great way off, he sends a delegation and asks conditions of peace, end quote. That principle came to mind as I followed the ongoing negotiations with Iran, because the central question for America is not whether we desire peace, but whether the peace being negotiated achieves the objective for which military force was used in the first place. For the record, I supported President Trump's decisive action toward Iran. Operation Midnight Hammer was decisive, but subsequent intelligence reports revealed that while the strikes significantly set back Iran's nuclear program, they did not destroy it. In fact, reports indicated Iran was already rebuilding and hardening portions of its nuclear infrastructure. President Trump has repeatedly stated that Iran cannot be allowed to obtain a nuclear weapon. That is a red line for the U.S. Yet the ongoing negotiations have produced no indication that Tehran is willing to abandon its nuclear ambitions. In fact, Iranian officials have repeatedly declared that retaining the ability to enrich and possess enriched uranium remains a non-negotiable red line for them. The opposite side of Iran's red line must remain a red line for the United States. As history suggests, that when red lines become negotiable, they become green lights for aggression by adversaries. Anything short of an Iran that is no longer a nuclear threshold state would raise serious questions about whether the objective that justified Operation Epic Fury has actually been achieved. For more than two decades, Iran has mastered not the art of the deal, but the art of delay. From the European negotiations in 2003 to the P5 plus 1 talks to the JCPOA and its aftermath, the pattern has remained remarkably consistent. Iran negotiates, delays, preserves its options, and continues pursuing its strategic objectives. Peace agreements generally hinge on three conditions. First, both sides conclude that continued fighting will not improve their position. Second, the disputed objective becomes more expensive to pursue than to compromise on. And third, political leaders can successfully sell the outcome at home. That brings us to the central questions. Can America, Israel, and the broader international community live with an Iran that remains a nuclear threshold state? Can the United States improve its position through renewed military action against the Islamist regime? Can President Trump sell an agreement that falls short of the stated objectives behind Operation Epic Fury? Jesus warned that no king should enter a conflict without first counting the cost. The same principle applies to nations. Before declaring victory or securing peace, America must determine whether the objective that justified that cost has actually been achieved. The challenge is not simply securing peace, but securing a peace that permanently removes Iran's pathway to a nuclear weapon. Getting this wrong could leave future generations confronting an even more dangerous threat under far less favorable circumstances. And that has been This Week on Capitol Hill.
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12: News this hour.
11: from Town Hall, I'm Mary Rose. Secretary of War Pete Hegseth says Washington remains committed to the Indo-Pacific.
12: This region has profound implications for U.S. security and prosperity. It's the world's largest and most dynamic market area. It's why our national defense strategy directs the Department of War to set the military conditions required to achieve a lasting and favorable balance of power in the Pacific region.
11: Speaking at the Shangri-La Defense Conference in Singapore, Hegseth said U.S. policy aims to preserve a favorable balance of power and prevent any country from dominating the Indo-Pacific. Treasury Secretary Scott Bessent is weighing in on the leak of confidential taxpayer records.
13: Treasury Secretary Scott Bessent is addressing the leak of confidential taxpayer information, including records belonging to President Trump and his family.
14: President Trump is a great American who has endured more than 10 years of nonstop harassment and weaponization from the federal and state government actors. A bad actor at the IRS leaked more than 400,000 tax returns, including the Trump family, all the employees, and that's how we got here now.
13: Willie Nelson, Washington.
11: Conservative critics are raising new concerns about how taxpayer money is spent on homelessness programs in California. Correspondent John Scott reports.
15: They point to San Francisco's managed alcohol program, which reportedly cost about $80 million over 6 years while serving just 55 clients, roughly $454,000 per person. Critics argue programs like this, along with contracts tied to nonprofits in San Francisco and Los Angeles, reflect waste, inflated costs, and possible abuse of public funds. Some political figures also claim homeless populations are being drawn in from other areas to boost funding, though those claims remain disputed.
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18: This is John Katzimatidis, the Cat's Corner. Well, I remember the movie Mr. Smith Goes to Washington. 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We need more common sense in Washington. 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Putting on taxes and regulations without knowledge of what happens. 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All they do is raise taxes. And then when they need more money, they tax the taxes. I mean, you got to laugh about it, but it's happening. We need people that have common sense, a balance of power in all our legislative functions to be able to operate our country, our states, our cities more efficiently. 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
19: 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Mail resume attention, Danielle Whitaker, Emporal, LLC, doing business as Empire Works Reconstruction and Painting, 1682 Langley Avenue, Irvine, California, 92614.
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23: Morning, glory, and evening, grace, America. I'm Hugh Hewitt. Draft night, so I've got my Cleveland Browns tie on. Don't forget, 8 o'clock tonight, Browns are on the clock for number 6. So pleased to welcome back to the Hugh Hewitt Show, Molly Hemingway. Molly is the author of this wonderful new book, Alito, The Justice Who Reshaped the Supreme Court and Restored the Constitution. Molly, welcome back. Congratulations. A fabulous book. I hope you're enjoying the book tour. Are you?
24: I am. I'm really glad. I knew I wanted to write the book, and I'm thrilled that so many people also wanted to know more about Justice Alito. You know, he's been on the court for a long time, but people don't really know that much about him. And as he gets more important, I think the curiosity about him has grown. So I'm just thrilled with how it's going and the reception it's getting.
23: Now, I can attest, now Justice Alito worked down the hall from me when I was at Justice in Bill Smith's office and then Ed Meese's office, but he was the SG and OLC. I never met him, and so I didn't know anything about him. I've never met him. I've never talked to him. Talked to a few of the justices. I know some of them, but not Justice Alito, so your book was a revelation to me. I read all Supreme Court books, and so I can tell the audience, and they know. This is very entertaining for a lot of reasons. I want to give you my favorite line in the book from page 274. Justice Alito represents the best of mid-20th century America, a country that is disappearing. That's not an architectural review. That's a commentary on Americans in America. Explain to people what you meant by that, Molly.
24: Well, we have a Supreme Court that has quite a few originalists on the court, but they don't always vote the same way. You know, originalists are people who care about the original meaning of the Constitution at the time it was written or at the time the Bill of Rights was drafted or it was amended. And they are different in how they operate. And I'm trying to explain how Alito is different than some of his colleagues. He's less philosophical than a Justice Scalia or a Justice Thomas. These are guys who just know what the law should be. They don't really care if anyone else is with them because they know they're right. Alito is different. He likes to think about how to get the court to where it should be. He frequently agreed with Scalia. He agrees with Thomas, but he thinks more about how do we get to that place so that the country can benefit from this better understanding of the law. And I trace some of that back to his upbringing. He's the son of an Italian immigrant. He's the grandson of four Italian immigrants. And he grew up in a very middle class area of New Jersey. He saw what happened as the left began taking over cities and how it didn't hurt the elites. It hurt the middle class and the lower classes. And he cares about that. And he wants America to have, he sees in America what it can be. And he's frustrated when people are trying to destroy that or attack the founding. And so he has a slightly different approach. And it's an interesting one. And I think it resonates for us a lot right now, as a lot of people are feeling this. What happened to the country and what can we do about it?
23: Well, what I got out of that is that he's a boomer, as I am a boomer, and he's like the Wonder Years justice, as like the Chief Justice is. He's the only, in terms of personality type, I think the Chief Justice and Justice Alito are the closest in terms of personality. I know the Chief, I've known him for a long time, but I do not know Justice Alito except for your book. And they're very measured. They're very, he's not a Midwesterner, but he acts like a Midwesterner. He's very courteous. I think I know his wife like times 100 because Niles, Ohio, full of Italian Americans of that mid-century America, and they can be opinionated. They do fly flags. They'll let you know what they think. Let's talk about her for a little bit. Tell us about Mrs. Alito.
24: So one of the reasons why people don't know much about Justice Alito, despite his importance and being behind so many of these major decisions, is he is so quiet and so reserved. He avoids any attention. If you go to a party and there are multiple Supreme Court justices there or very powerful people in D.C., he's the one who's just in the corner quietly listening. His wife, on the other hand, is this unbelievably outgoing and gregarious woman. She absolutely is her own woman. She has her own thoughts. She holds them strongly. And people are surprised, I think, to see that someone as reserved as Justice Alito is with such a force of nature as Martha Ann, his wife.
23: I think it comes through again and again in Alito, and I think people should realize justices are human beings. They are extensions of their family, their wives, their spouses, if they are married, extraordinarily important in their life, and you learn a lot about them. Small details I learned, Molly. I did not know that Justice Alito took Justice Kennedy's chambers, and until I've been teaching common law for 35 years, I did not know until this day that when someone retired, it's like the House of Representatives. You get to choose chambers based on seniority. So he moved to the front of the building. Why would anyone want to get closer to the protesters?
24: Well, at the time that he was moving there, I don't think he realized how common some of these protests would be. And it was, in fact, right when he moved there that it really got going with Kavanaugh having just been confirmed as he's moving in, and people are scaling the walls, behaving in a way that we don't normally associate with the Supreme Court. We have had a lot of history of political protest in this country, but usually it's against the political institutions like Congress or the White House. And the Supreme Court is supposed to be not beholden to political pressure. It is not supposed to operate as a political body. And so when we've seen in recent years, you know, Chuck Schumer going on the steps of the Supreme Court to call for retribution against Justice Kavanaugh and Justice Gorsuch, and then within a few years, they're actually facing death threats, some of them quite serious. This is not what we have seen with pressure on the Supreme Court previously.
23: There is a funny bit as well. I know you're incredibly well-sourced, Molly, and you're careful about your sources. But when you describe Justice Alito's chambers, his style is early hodgepodge. Sounds like a comfortable office to me. That's how I would describe it. Is it just a comfortable office?
24: Well, and that's how he would describe it, is as early hodgepodge. It has things that mean a lot to him. You know, a painting of the New Jersey shore. He is the one person I've met from New Jersey who really believes it's the best state in the union. He does not tolerate any jokes about Jersey, no jokes about the Jersey shore. He's a very proud New Jerseyan. And then he also has family and grandkids, and he cares about them deeply. So there are things like that in the office as well. Clerks frequently give gifts at the end of their time. Clerks serve a one-year term, and they rotate, you know, every year you get a new set of clerks, and so you'll see some of that. And it is well known that Justice Alito is the court's current biggest baseball fan, and so he has
23: You gave me an itch that I once scratched at some point. He went to Phillies Fanatics baseball camp, which is unusual for a justice of the United States Supreme Court. It's better than buying a sports car when you're in a midlife crisis. I love the Guardians. He's a different league. So the Phillies, we never play against each other, or very, very rarely. So I don't much care about the Philly. But being a baseball fan is a real deal. And as is Justice Kavanaugh, he's the real thing. He doesn't go to a game every now and then. He's glued in. He's wired in. I can't imagine what the chambers are like the day after the Phillies lost in a playoff. Any of the clerks tell you?
24: Well, he takes these losses very personally. And one of the things I believe was that when he was a kid and he would go to a Phillies game, if they lost, he was absolutely inconsolable. And his clerks will talk about how if he goes into his meetings with the other justices and things don't go the way he would like, they can tell as he's walking down the hallway because he wears it on his face. He's gotten in trouble for how much he shares his own feelings through his facial expressions, because he has a hard time fighting it. But he also thinks that being a Phillies fan is key to his personality, because he says, you know, where he grew up, you could either be a Yankees fan or a Phillies fan. If you're a Yankees fan, you're winning all the time. You don't ever have to really suffer major losses or defeats. When you're a Phillies fan, you had to deal with a lot of loss and defeat. Learning how to handle heartbreak is a really important skill for someone who needs to be forbearing and for who needs to fight a long battle. And so he thinks that psychologically it's more helpful to be a fan of a team that has a losing record than one that always wins.
23: It's an excellent argument for nominating.

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3: Molly is coming back next hour. 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
2: Hugh Hewitt. It's draft night. That means I'll be watching TV tonight until pick 6 and 24 are in. Vic Mattis, are you sufficiently an NFL fan that you watch the draft?
3: Hello, Hugh. It's great to be on your show. The answer is no. I follow the obviously the Washington Commanders, and I hope they have some good picks after another bad year. But I don't exactly hold my breath for these things. It's not as desperate a situation in my mind when you think about what's happening, you know, in basketball, and in particularly the plight of college basketball these days, which is like its own version of a draft. I mean, everybody gets into the portal and nobody stays for 4 years. But I feel like, you know, that's what happens in professional teams. You like to endear yourself to some legends, but it's not the way it used to be. And these guys move around.
2: Nobody ever leaves Cleveland, Dick. You've been ill-informed. Nobody ever leaves Cleveland. All right, now, second subject. This happened just 2 hours ago, according to Reuters. Pope Leo firmly condemns the killing of protesters in Iran. I condemn all actions that are unjust. I condemn the taking of people's lives in response to a question about reports that Iran has killed thousands of protesters, prompted, no doubt, by President Trump's commentary on the Pope's silence on that. What do you make of that?
3: Yeah, he's made a few clarifications since our last chat, Hugh. One of them was, of course, talking about his line regarding tyrants. And he said it was a speech that he had prepared before the back and forth he had with the president of the United States. And then the other thing, of course, as you mentioned, is just now, which is condemning, you know, the 30 to 40 or 1,000 Iranians who have been massacred by their own government, that it is a bad thing and we should do something about that as well. He could, you know, the pastor at our parish made a very powerful argument on just war theory in saying that it's something that can theologically be defended. This Pope does not take that tack. He hasn't mentioned just war. It's not his style. That said, again, acknowledging that his realm is regarding the soul and not having to do with any sort of policies, whereas Donald Trump can actually affect, you know, bringing peace to the world if he wants to, by continuing to, you know, put the pressure on Iran.
2: I sort of hope that the two of them retreat to their respective corners and responsibilities. Let's talk now about what you and Mary Catherine did on the most recent edition of Getting Hammered. We got whacked in Virginia, and I refused to loosen the football and get my hopes up on the court, although a judge quickly enjoined the new district from going into effect because it was such a slipshod rush to judgment. Are you holding out a candle, Vic, for the court here? I'm not.
3: I am, Hugh. I mean, just on the merits of it, I mean, there's at least five or six different grounds to say that this thing is illegal. The referendum that was held, particularly how it is introduced, and of course the wording is misleading in saying that it's fair. That is biased language. And again, these are actual facts that the Democrats cannot deny. Their only defense is, well, that might be the case, but the people of Virginia have spoken. That's the defense that you hear Spanberger and Tim Kaine have said in the past. You know, the only difference is we're giving our people a choice, which is yes and no. I mean, obviously, they had a vote, but that choice was already sort of, you know, the fix was in the way it was worded. Mainstream media, I've read, say that the chances for this getting through the courts and having it overturned is slim. But again, I'm going to hold out a candle for this because it's just common sense, if there is any common sense left in the Commonwealth.
2: I think the judges on the highest court in Virginia are intimidated by a legislature which is run by crazy left-wing progressives, and I think they're afraid of what will happen if they go the other way, and therefore we'll get a political decision. Next subject. What do you want Ron DeSantis to do in Florida? It's right now 20 Republicans and 8 Democrats. You want him to get out the carving board and make it 28-0?
3: We're getting to this point where it's like, you know, after California and then after now Virginia, I said, I think on the show, three wrongs don't make a right. I think we're getting up to four. I mean, the vengeance would feel great. And people are talking about, you mentioned 28-0. I heard 26-2, you know, slightly more reasonable. But the tit for tat will go on. And there's lots of people who are just being disenfranchised left and right. It'll be very hard. I think the pressure will be enormous on Ron DeSantis not to do that. As you know, the Democrats have now long abandoned, as Hakeem Jeffries pointed out, when Republicans go low, they hit harder. In other words, they're not going high. It'll be very hard for, I think, DeSantis to face that sort of pressure and say, you know what, I'm going to say it all stops here, end the madness now. I wish it didn't begin in the first place. With Texas, I think we'd be in a better spot. I don't envy the position that he is in. But again, when you look at Virginia, 46% of the state has just been disenfranchised. They have congressmen living very close to each other. Fairfax County. They never
2: have
3: have
2: you
3: to
2: seen
3: go
2: the
3: to
2: map
3: county.
2: Have you seen the yes vote? They've got like two counties or three counties, and the rest of the state, 50 counties, are all no vote blue. It's remarkable.
3: Yeah, that's
2: all right. I gotta run my suggestion past you. Yesterday, I did an interview with Justice Gorsuch in advance of the release in May of his brand new book for children on the Declaration of Independence, and that I can't release it until May when the book drops. But I'm wondering, as arts and culture editor, are you planning a special feature of the best books about America ever?
3: They're coming in already, Hugh, and I haven't decided on whether or not we're going to do one giant package for the Weekend Beacon, or we're just going to spread it out over this one long, glorious summer. I can tell you right now, we got some exciting reviews of books coming out about America. We have Ilya Shapiro coming up on Molly Hemingway's book on Samuel Alito in a couple weeks. We have Richard Norton Smith on A New History of Lewis and Clark. That's coming up. Tal Fortgang on Jonathan Turley's book, The Rage in the Republic. I mean, really terrific stuff. There's A New History of George Washington by H.W. Brands. We have a review of that coming out, too. Bill McClay from Hillsdale he's reviewing a book for us also on America. So I think
2: love
3: we might
2: Wilfred
3: just
2: McClay
3: so much.
2: Great. I think Land of Hope is the single best textbook for high school students going. Have you ever read that?
3: Yeah.
2: It's a fabulous book.
3: I didn't. I went to Georgetown. We didn't get that book.
2: Oh, okay. Well, of course not. Last question. Are we winning in Iran? Because a lot of people in legacy media want to declare us defeated. I actually think we've already won. But what do you think, Vic Mattis, co-host of Getting Hammered?
3: Yeah. I think it's absurd to say that we are losing or that we've lost. We're beginning to see these stories now coming out where there's disarray within the Iranian regime. That is a good sign. I'm not saying that the outcome is going to be, necessarily not a hardcore regime or whatever the alternative is going to be, but that the fact that they're indecisive tells me that the pressure is working and that somebody wants to make a deal. And you understand that we hear that the Ayatollah, is being curtailed and that the head of the parliament is being curtailed. There's a power struggle. It is up to the Iranian people at this point to take control. But I think that if we continue with this blockade, this blockade of the Strait of Hormuz, that's the winning way to go.
2: I asked Russ Vogt earlier today, who gets to keep the oil? We've grabbed two oil tankers in 4 days, we being the United States Navy, in the Indian Ocean, full of illegal Iranian embargoed sanctioned oil. I just want to know where the 4 million barrels of oil go. Hopefully into the Strategic Petroleum Reserve, but I doubt they're the right grade. Vic Mattis can be followed on X at Victorino Mattis. You can read him in the Free Beacon. And of course, he's co-host of Getting Hammered Podcast. Don't miss an episode and come right back.
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4: SRN News, I'm Mary Rose. Defense Secretary Pete Hegseth urged Asian allies to increase military spending to counter China's growing power. Speaking at the Shangri-La Dialogue in Singapore, Hegseth called for a stronger, more self-reliant network of allies to stop aggression and preserve the balance. The U.S. military has stopped another commercial vessel trying to break through the U.S. blockade of Iranian ports. A U.S. official told the AP that the Gambia-flagged bulk carrier Leon Star ignored multiple warnings from U.S. forces overnight. The ship was disabled by U.S. aircraft in the Gulf of Oman and remains adrift. The U.S. launched the blockade on April the 17th in response to Iran effectively closing the strait after the war began with the U.S. on February 28th in Israel.
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6: Francis Scott Key wrote of a flag that refused to fall. 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Now, a new documentary explores President Trump's fight to protect America's constitutional republic. Sunday night on SNC. Hear from Haig Seth, Rubio, Bondi, RFK Jr., Metaxas, Seculo, and more. Plus, an inside look at the president's task force combating anti-Christian bias across the government. 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
12: I took the country out militarily in the first 4 weeks. I took it out militarily. Now all we're doing is sitting back and seeing what deal. And if they don't want to make a deal, then I'll finish it up militarily with the other 25% of the targets. We've hit 78% of the targets that we've wanted to hit. We've knocked out their manufacturing. We've knocked out their missile production. We've knocked out their drone production. We've knocked out everything. In some cases, when I say knocked it out, 70, 80, 90%. It's amazing what we've done. So I've done that within that period of time that I mentioned, but I don't want to rush myself, you know, because every story says, oh, Trump is under time pressure. I'm not. No, no. You know who's under time pressure? They are. Because if they don't get their oil moving, their whole oil infrastructure is going to explode. You know what that means? Because they have no place to store it. And because they have no place to store it, if they have to stop it, something happens that only Lynn can explain. Something happens underground that essentially renders it in very poor shape, and you never recover fully. You can recover 50, 60%, but you can never have it like it is right now. And they have a matter of days before that event takes place. So I'm not under any pressure whatsoever. We've never had so much ammunition. Our ships are loaded. I call them locked and loaded. They're locked and loaded. They're ready to go. We have much higher quality equipment than we did when we first started the war, and or the military operation, whatever you want to call it. And They're coming to us. The problem they have is they are very disorganized right now. Well, now yesterday, and I was very pleased with this, 8 young women were going to be executed yesterday afternoon at 6 o'clock. And I asked them, call it a favor or call it just a moral request, that they not be executed. And they came back with an answer that they won't be executed. And they're going to release it. It was protesting.
2: That's President Trump in the Oval minutes ago. A couple more. Generalissimo, are you going to run the clips for Lilacs in Dwayne's World tonight after the show at 7 p.m. Eastern, 4 p.m. Pacific?
13: Oh, I'm definitely going to go through the clips. I'm going to do kind of more lighthearted stuff with Lilacs. We do a Magnificent Seven of kind of below the fold stories. But I don't really want to waste a lot of time with him doing that, because that's not really a humorous type of subject.
2: Oh, it can be. Like this, this is cut number 15.
14: Or would you use a nuclear weapon against Iran? You posted on Trump's social a few weeks ago.
12: We don't need that's it. Why do I need it? Why would a stupid question like that be asked?
2: Why would it be fun? Are you going to use a nuclear weapon against Iran? That's such a dumb question.
13: You know who asked it?
2: No.
13: That's Jim Acosta's girlfriend.
2: Well, I don't know who Jim Acosta's girlfriend is.
13: Elizabeth Landers, I think, is her name.
2: Well, I'm not going to hold that against her, but it's just a dumb question.
13: It's a very dumb question.
2: Let's listen to his explanation, cut number 16.
12: I think that there's nothing worse than a nuclear weapon that takes out one of your cities or two of your cities or three. I think there's nothing worse than a nuclear weapon that's going to destroy the Middle East, including Israel. I think there's nothing worse than Europe being under attack by people that have missiles now that reach Europe. As you know, they don't reach us, but they reach Europe. But they will reach us at some time, probably the not too distant future, unless we stop them now. I think there would be nothing worse than having nuclear holocaust in Europe, London, Paris, various places in Germany, all targeted. Now, what I say is you can't let them have. I don't think it will happen, by the way. I really think we actually, it turns out that we are drill baby drill, and it turns out we're producing a lot of oil, and they're buying the oil. They're going to Alaska. They're going to Texas, Louisiana.
2: I wish I'd been in the Oval. I would have said, Mr. President, who gets the oil that we nab from the two Iranian tankers? But instead, somebody asked him if he's going to use it.
13: Do you remember a few weeks ago where he dropped a Truth Social or in a tweet for about an hour saying, so what would happen if we just stole the oil? You remember him kind of floating that trial balloon?
2: Yeah. Well, they're taking the oil. They got two boats full.
13: We are drinking their milkshake.
2: Yeah, we are, and we will be doing more of that later on Dwayne's World. But to get to Dwayne's World, you have to join the universe. To join the universe, you have to go to HughHewitt.com. 99 cents for the first month. Dwayne does the extra show. It used to be the after show, then it became the Dwayne's World podcast. 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So, of course, we're going to charge you for it. But Dwayne and Lilacs, Dwayne and Jim Talent, Dwayne and Ed Morrissey, always fun. 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
7: Welcome back, America. I'm Hugh Hewitt. Josh Kroshauer is the editor-in-chief of Jewish Insider. Josh, Israeli and Lebanese representatives just sat down at the White House, and moments before they did, Hezbollah fired a barrage of rockets, the first since the ceasefire, at the Israeli town of Shtaula, S-H-T-U-L-A, in the northern part of Galilee. What do you make of that? Hezbollah obviously doesn't give a whit for the ceasefire.
8: Yeah, it sounds to me like there's been progress that's been made, that's been well established between the Lebanese government and the Israeli government, as aided along by the White House. And that's not good news for the Iranians. So they're trying to, as they have always done, use their proxy with Hezbollah to stir up chaos and violence in the region. That's how I read it. We have seen the meeting at the White House between Israel and the Israeli ambassador in Lebanon. But there have been some progress in terms of the diplomacy that's been struck, but it's never been really an issue with the Lebanese government other than, you know, pressuring them to take on Hezbollah and to not enforce a tough posture against the terrorist group. But Hezbollah still has got their weapons and is still alive and well, and that's the ongoing challenge that Israel faces.
7: Now, at the same time, Iran laid more mines in the Strait of Hormuz today. That follows the second seizure of an Iranian oil tanker by the U.S. Navy. One occurred on Monday or Tuesday, one occurred last night. Each of them have 2 million barrels of oil. That's a gut punch to the Iranian Revolutionary Guard Corps. So they're mad, but they're the ones between a rock and a hard place. I know that the Gulf allies would like to ship their oil, but eventually the strait will get cleared. Iran, meanwhile, as the president just explained it, if they don't pump, it falls apart.
8: Yeah, we're in sort of a period of purgatory where Trump is actually amping up some of the threats, given the lack of progress on the diplomatic front. I think it's pretty notable. The Washington Post just broke a story that the USS George H.W. Bush has arrived in the region as the third U.S. aircraft carrier. I remember when we were talking about the run-up to the Iran war, just the additional firepower that the U.S. was accumulating was a signal that the military option was very much on the table. So the fact that you have the H.W. Bush strike group with a lot more American personnel and fighter jets, to me, is a sign that Trump is putting his chips on the table, and we may actually see we're seeing the threat of military action, but we're also now seeing the movement of military personnel.
7: Now, how do your sources read it? That Vahidi is in charge, or that there is a fracture in the regime and knife fighting going on?
8: More the latter. It does. I mean, we have the younger Ayatollah that seems incapacitated. We haven't seen him and barely heard from him. And you have the dynamic of potential division between the more perhaps more pragmatic speaker of the Iranian parliament and the IRGC forces that are very extreme and as radical as they get. So when Trump talks about how he's not getting a response or it's taking forever to hear anything back from the Iranians, I mean, that's an indicator that there's a lot of division within the really disrupted Iranian government. But you know, no one has a real high sense of confidence on what is going on in the Iranian regime. There's been a lot of damage, a lot of disruption to their military, equipment and to their governance. But you know, the actual pieces left are still being determined by we're hearing more about it from the negotiations.
7: Are people in Israel, to your knowledge, relaxing at least during this breather? There are four rockets at Shatila is not good for the people of Shatila, but it's not a siren every 2 hours and down to the bomb shelter. Are they catching their breath?
8: Yeah, I mean, look, they're not, for the most part, the near daily, almost daily process of going to the bomb shelter, of having to run and disrupt your life for 6 weeks, that is over. But the North, you said, Hugh, that the North is still very much in a state of concern about Hezbollah and the fact that they're still facing rockets from Lebanon. And we also don't know what's going to happen. Is there going to be more military action because Iran is not coming to the table? Is this just a pause? Does Trump want to, the ceasefire to last indefinitely, which seems to be the indication from a lot of officials? Though I after hearing Trump's comments this afternoon, I'm actually kind of wondering whether military option may be back on the table. But, you know, I think there's a lot of uncertainty, a lot of volatility. So, yes, they're not dealing with the chaos of having to run in bomb shelters three times a day, but there's a lot of uncertainty on what's to come next.
7: All right, last question. The anti-Semitic left and a little bit of the anti-Semitic right have argued that Netanyahu pushed Trump into the war. That's absurd. Trump hasn't yet pushed into anything. He picked the decision to attack Iran for reasons that are strategic and tactical. But I have noticed less talk about the president and the prime minister talking. Do you think that's in response to the propaganda about their relationship and their friendship?
8: Possibly, though I know they have been in conversation. It may not be. I mean, certainly Netanyahu hasn't visited the United States as he did in February before the war. But, I don't think it's any secret that, Netanyahu and other Israeli prime ministers have warned about the dangers posed by Iran for a long time. We now know about the worries that the Gulf state allies of ours, Saudi Arabia and the UAE in particular, now have towards the Iranian regime, and have urged Trump and urged the administration to fight on and to win the war. So, this is coming from everyone who faces the Iranian threat in the region. So, look, the politics in the U.S. and Israel are quite volatile right now. In Israel, Netanyahu is actually taking a political hit because there are a lot of Israelis on both right and left that don't think the war was successful or didn't accomplish
7: the goal. Well, they want to finish the job, right?
8: They want to finish the job.
7: Can you imagine what the next punch will be like? If they go back to war and there's a third carrier, can you imagine what the next punch would be like?
8: Yeah,
7: it'll be bigger.
8: And that's the difference between U.S. public opinion and Israeli public opinion. There's dissatisfaction to some degree in both countries, but the Israelis want to finish the job. They think there have been some successes in degrading the ballistic missile program. They think there's the opportunity to take out some of the nuclear material, and they think it's very, very doable. Obviously, the patience, mainly economic worries of the U.S., is making Trump a little bit wary about pulling the trigger again.
7: Or he's just giving them time to get the Lincoln there, not the Lincoln, the George H.W. Bush there, to join the Ford and the Lincoln. Three carriers, a lot of striking power, and the A-10s came in as well. Josh Kroshauer, follow on X at Josh Kroshauer. Follow me in the next segment, Molly Hemingway next hour. NFL draft tonight, don't miss that either. Go Browns.
0: The Hugh Hewitt Show, coming to you from the Relief Actor Studios.

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3: Welcome back, America. Don't go anywhere. More of Molly Hemingway on her brand new book, Alito, coming up. Do want you to hear Mark Dubowitz of the Foundation for the Defense of Democracy talking with Jesse Waters last night about what one has to remember about the Islamic Republic of Iran. Cut number two.
4: Oh, I think the Guard Corps, the regime in general, believes that the only place they can beat Americans is at the negotiating table, because that's where they beat Americans. That's where they beat the Obama administration. Secretary Kerry and Undersecretary Sherman negotiated a fatally flawed agreement in 2015. So I think they're expecting, when they show up to Islamabad, that they can beat another U.S. president. I think maybe they're learning a painful lesson that may not be true. I think the other thing is they're playing good cop, bad cop on us, right? They're pretending that there are these, quote, moderates who are prepared to make a deal, while the IRGC, the hardliners, are not. But we have to be very careful not to fall into that Persian trap that they've repeatedly set for American negotiators, and I hope the president and his negotiating team doesn't fall for that trap once again.
3: Yeah, don't fall for good cop, bad cop. 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A reminder, I'm in the Relief Factor studio. 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I took it in hour one. I'll be talking with Molly Hemingway in hour two, but I'll still remember to remind you about Relief Factor every single day. 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Molly Hemingway is next right here on The Hugh Hewitt Show.
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10: News this hour from Town Hall. I'm Mary Rose. The U.S. military says it stopped another commercial vessel trying to break through the U.S. blockade of Iranian ports. The military said on Saturday that Gambia flagged bulk carrier Leon Star ignored multiple warnings from U.S. forces overnight, and so its engine room was struck with a missile. The ship remains adrift in the Gulf of Oman. Secretary of War Pete Hegseth says Washington remains committed to the Indo-Pacific region. Speaking to a group of world leaders, diplomats, and top security officials at the Shangri-La Defense Conference in Singapore, China won't be allowed to dominate the region.
11: When we look across the region today, there is rightful alarm regarding China's historic military buildup and the expansion of its military activities in the region and beyond. We share a clear-eyed assessment of that security environment and a mutual understanding that a Pacific dominant